0: gap, and you're going to be going to Israel next month.
1: Yes, there's a lot of things going on there that people may be concerned about. We will be traveling, as many other groups will be traveling, and we trust that even during the elections, it'll be over there. We trust that there's going to be good security because we've seen that in the past, where it seems like, oh, this is going to be a tough time. And we're looking forward to that. We know that, you know, anytime, anywhere in the world, something can happen. But we have reason to believe that we'll be fine where we're going to be traveling, not in some of the hot spots.
0: For the person that has never been to Israel, and they're saying, well, what am I going to get out of this? It's a pretty pricey trip.
1: Yeah, it is. Well, your Bible comes alive. You realize that this isn't just a religious book that was just kind of made up by people, that this has a real living history. And every time the archaeologist spade overturns something, they find some new biblical thing. In fact, in the Museum of the Bible is a floor that came out of a place they found in some excavations, the earliest church there in Israel, which shows, you know, they believed Jesus was God, the early church. Jewish people believed Jesus was God, those that had believed. So it's a profound archaeological find, along with many, many others.
0: Mm. All right. And so anybody that would like to go, can they go? Bridging the Gap listeners?
1: Yeah, I mean, absolutely. It'll be too late for this trip, obviously, in October.
0: Okay.
1: But at the end of the day, you know, going to Israel is definitely a bucket list.
0: Yeah.
1: Because it's just a beautiful land. When you go up north and the Tel Dan area, again, you see how the tribal allotments were, what they received. I mean, all of a sudden you come back home and your Bible is like a scratch and sniff Bible. It's literally everything you read. Like, wait, I was there. I saw that. I can picture that.
0: Yeah, that's awesome. All right. Thanks for the question, Benjamin. This is Bridge Bible Talk, 888-712-7434. That's 888-712-7434. This is Robert Baltadano, Pastor Lloyd Pulley. We're here to answer your Bible questions, 888-712-7434. We're going to pause on the email questions, go out to the phones. Tyrone in New York. Hi, Tyrone.
2: Hey, how you doing, Pastor? Bless you all. It's listening to the program.
0: Thank you.
2: You get really informed and enlightened and more deeper knowledge of the Word of God. My question is this. Genesis chapter 3, verse 21. Where it said that after Adam and Eve sinned, of course, they had their own covering with leaves. But then it said that God created skins and covered them. God made skins and covered them. Could we clearly say that that was an animal that was slain to provide the covering, and that was the atonement where the blood comes in?
1: So that was the first animal killed, and it was used to cover them. And so there's definitely the type, at least there, of the future sacrificial system. And even before the law of Moses and the actual institution of the sacrifices with the tabernacle and the temple, there were many altars that were offered up to God. It's unclear how much of that was actually thought of as sin offerings or trespass offerings. But absolutely, we do know, according to Leviticus, that the blood is what makes a covering. And it's a life for life, a life of an innocent animal, you know, will cover, at least temporarily, the sin of someone, because the soul that sins must die. Instead of killing the person and the justice come to Adam and Eve, he allowed the promise to unfold in his time. And so he temporarily covers them. So there is something to be said about that covering that could relate all the way back there, in type at least, Tyrone. That's a good point.
2: Okay, I just wanted to be clear on that. I heard there was a discussion, and the discussion was that just God maybe created it, but it was not a sling. But it would believe, looking at the trace and the whole Levitical covenant, how God already had put in order that there must be shedding of blood for the remission of sin. So I think that it all would begin there. And I would also say that that's where Cain, where Abel would have even produced a lamb, while Cain would produce fruits, which in blood of the sin sacrifice. What are we writing saying?
1: Yeah, I think you're reading it very, very well. That's exactly what I would gather from that. And as I've taught through that section, you know, Abel offered a more excellent sacrifice because he did it by faith, the Bible says in Hebrews. So faith requires that you've heard from God what God wants and you believe. And that's why people that don't have faith in Jesus, they really are disregarding what God has done through sending his son. But when Abel had faith, he put the sacrifice as a lamb. He knew that's what God was looking for, to cover their sin. And of course, Cain was a gardener, so he took from his garden. It's kind of a type of God'll accept my best. You know, I'm going to give him this. And that's human religion. If I'm basically a good person, I'll be accepted. And unfortunately, Cain found out his offer was not accepted. And instead of humbling himself and making the right offering, he killed his brother Abel. So, Yeah, you're on the right track with that.
2: Thank you, Pastor. Blessed as always. Nice to be able to listen in.
0: All right. Thank you, Tyrone.
1: God bless you.
2: Thank you very much. I'm doing the best work.
0: Thank you. You know, Pastor Lloyd, what application can we draw out of the verse 7, when their eyes were open, they sewed fig leaves together and made coverings themselves?
1: Yeah, it's a great, I always looked at that picture. This is the first human religion. Mm-hmm. It's like what we do, we will take of the garden and we will sew together. We will cover ourselves. And of course, the Lord wasn't satisfied until he gave them some lambskin, you know, coverings for themselves. Mm-hmm. Out of a sacrifice of a lamb. But, you know, it's a type of human religion. You know, Cain lifting up, or, you know, Cain, of course, offering his sacrifice, human religion, Adam and Eve covering themselves with fig leaves. And that's the real problem. I mean, you can cover yourself as best you can and look like you're not naked. You know, you can get away with it. But one thing about fig leaves is they're very itchy. I can't even fathom what they went through with that garment. And I think any human response to, you know, sin, I mean, even forgiveness, there's, when you look at pagan religions, there is no such thing as forgiveness. If you run afoul, like the whole ideology of wokeism, if you run afoul, if you're not in the right category, nothing you can do. There is no forgiveness, there's no atonement, there's no anything. You're just lost material. We want to get rid of you, put you aside. And with the Lord, even with people that are called by him and they sin, there is forgiveness. The Lord can establish that forgiveness because of the sacrifice. So, yeah, I don't want to trust in my human religion. Unfortunately, that is the number one religion in the world. If I'm basically a good person, I cover myself and I look good. You know, I spoke with years ago a man who was really distraught over some things that happened in his church, and he was removed from his position, and people were saying this about him and that about him, and he was very distraught about what everybody thought about him. And I said, did you do the right thing? He goes, well, I believe I did. I said, then do you want to look good or do you want to be good? And I didn't think anything more of it. Just, do you want to look good or you want to be good? Well, years later, he sent me a plaque with that quote. Do you want to look good or be good? Because it apparently impacted him greatly. Mm-hmm. And I believe that that's the difference between human religion. I can look good with human religion. I can look very spiritual and very pious. But I want to be good. And the only way I can do that is if I believe the sacrifice the Lord made for me.
0: Amen. All right. Thanks again for the question there, Tyrone. This is Bridge Bible Talk, 888-712-7434. That's 888-712-7434. I'm Robert Balzano with Pastor Lloyd Pulley. We're here to answer any question you have on the Bible, the Christian living, 888-712-7434. James, YouTube question here, Pastor Lloyd. When someone speaks in tongues, is it a legit language like English or Spanish, or is it just anything someone wants to chat or say?
1: Well, I do believe, as the Bible says, when you speak with a tongue, you're speaking by way of revelation or knowledge or prophesying or teaching. But anytime you speak, you're speaking along those lines. So when he speaks about that gift of tongues, you know, you are actually speaking to God in a language that you may not have understood, but all languages have significance. In other words, every language has, you know, meaning to the sounds that are made. I mean, to us, someone speaking in another language sounds like gibberish, but it's actually a real language. So I don't believe we're just speaking gibberish. I think that we are speaking a language, whether it's a heavenly tongue or could be an earthly tongue, as it was in the case of Acts chapter 2. Everyone heard them speaking in language from their hometown. I mean, everyone's back for the feast. All the Jewish people were scattered through the world, come back to Jerusalem. And all of a sudden, this Pentecost day happens, and these people have these tongues of fire coming upon them, and they're speaking in languages they've never learned. But people from those countries are like, wait, that's our tongue. How would these Galileans, these ignorant hicks, they don't know nothing. How would they be able to speak perfectly in our language? I believe it was meant as a sign to them that God used that. There's like a huge impact. 3,000 people were added to the church that day. So I believe it's a language. I think that's the power of it. It's a sign to unbelievers. But it's also one of those things where people have abused it and turned it into kind of a a freak show in a way, sadly, instead of really like there are times in church history, those gifts have been more operational. Other times it's been silent. Some people believe God finished with that gift completely. It was no more needed once we got the Bible, but we never got instruction from God from tongues anyway. So that doesn't really make sense.
0: Mm-hmm. All right. Thanks for the question there. 888-712-7434. We have another YouTube question that's coming to us now, Pastor Lloyd. And this is from Lady. And her question is, what will you say to someone who's in the church, went to marry someone outside and continue in the church as usual? Was a sin committed? I'm thinking perhaps she's saying outside of the church they married someone.
1: Like, I'm trying to, I'm not sure what...
0: Yeah, what context? I mean, what if somebody who's in the church went to marry someone outside? We'll look at this as
1: outside
0: a non-Christian.
1: The church as a non-believer.
0: Yeah.
1: I mean, if you marry a non-believer, I mean, you're actually going against what the Lord said. You know, if you're unmarried and you want to get married, you marry only in the Lord. Like, if you're a Christian, you do not want to marry outside of that, because probably the closest thing to your heart, you're not going to be able to share with a person now you are making yourself one with. So this is a protection, I believe, not just for Christians, but also for non-Christians, because now they're put in a spot where the pressure on them to go to church and to get their life together, and, you know, it's never going to be enough for the Christian, is going to be a stumbling block for them to ever really know the light and the love of God. So I believe the Lord was very wise to guide us as believers to not be unequally yoked, which is what that's called, mm-hmm. if that's what she's referring to.
0: Yeah. If you want to do a follow-up question there, lady, you know, please let us know if we answered your question. 888-712-7434. That's 888-712-7434. We're going to go out to the phones to talk to Ron in South Carolina. Hi, Ron.
3: Calling in to ask your opinion on the women serve as deacons, and I know there's a lot of controversy about it. I also know that there's a lot of churches that are going in that direction, and I just wanted to get from you, back with scripture, of course, hopefully that you can explain it.
0: All right, Pastor Lloyd.
1: Well, I believe that it is permissible on the basis of, you know, the passage in 1 Timothy 3, but some would say it's not completely clear. And I can understand why they'd say that, because it speaks about, you know, the deacon, you know, that should be worthy of respect and, you know, should be, you know, men worthy of respect, the idea is. And of course, the husband of one wife, the deacons are called to be the husband of one wife. So it seems like it would be just reserved for men. But then when you get to verse 11 of 1 Timothy, it says their wives likewise must be dignified. Now, it doesn't say anything about the elders' wives. So that's kind of a puzzle. Why would he mention the requirement for deacons' wives? Because that word wives can just mean the women. And that it's the same terminology. So he could be saying the women likewise, if they're deacons, must be dignified, not slander, sober-minded, faithful in all things. So there are many ministries that have deaconesses, and you do have the Phoebe, who is, you know, the same word for servant or deacon was used of her. So you can make a case that at least the ministry of deacons, which was not the ministry of the word, these were servants in the church, and I believe they fit many different positions in the church, you know, that deacons can qualify for, and I believe women can be deacons. I believe in deaconesses and deacons, and I believe that elders are reserved, you know, the ones that are apt to teach and guide with the leadership. The Bible says that should be men. Men need to step up to that role. But 2/3 of every church is made of women and children. So you have 2/3 of every ministry opportunities that women can be involved in. Mm-hmm. Does that help?
0: Yeah. And I think the main thing is that the pastoral role is given to men.
1: Yeah, the leadership, you know, really, men are, look, you know, Adam was the one that sin came into the world as a result of, and God had entrusted him with that leadership, and there was a failure there. And I believe that Eve was deceived, so she wasn't the one responsible for sin coming to the world. Adam was. So I really believe that the Lord has called Adam to lead. He's got to follow Jesus' example for his spouse by laying his life down, loving her as Jesus loved the church. And I believe that model of leadership, of laying yourself down, is so important. And I think that men need to step up to that role. And it's tragic when you see a lot more women in ministry. It's not like, we're sexist and we don't think that should happen. And no, it's a sad sight. Where are the men that need to be stepping up to those leadership roles?
0: Mm-hmm. All right. We're going to do another YouTube question. This is from Brother is the actual screen name or username. But the question is, I would like to know, when will be the next time Calvary Chapel Old Bridge is performing baptism? So this is more for us.
1: Well, yeah, I'm sorry that you missed it. 2 days ago, Sunday, we had baptism, and we typically will have, I think, around 4 through the year.
0: Yeah,
1: I'd like to do more. We actually discussed doing more, you know, doing something a little more smaller and more intimate. And, you know, but listen, brother, if you're listening to this and you just missed this last one and you're sad, just give the church a call and we'll be happy to accommodate in any way we can.
0: Yeah.
1: If you want to get baptized.
0: Yeah, because usually we'll do the next one in the winter.
1: And we do, you know, we do quite a few as well.
0: Yeah.
1: You know, people will personally ask, can I get baptized? I want to wait till then.
0: Right.
1: Absolutely. We'll find a way.
0: Just do it before January.
1: And we'll break through the ice even if you have to.
0: Yeah, right.
1: No, there are other places we go to in the winter, so that's not a problem.
0: Yep, that's right. All right. Thanks again for the question there. This is Bridge Bible Talk, 888-712-7434. That's 888-712-7434. If you have a Bible question, a question on the Christian faith, 888-712-7434. We're going to go back to the phones. Richard in Texas, listening on Radio by Grace. Hey, Richard.
4: Hello, how are you doing?
0: Doing well. How can we help you?
4: I've got a question. When you go to Israel, do y'all make any type of video or anything so other people can see it if they weren't able to go? Is there any option to see that?
1: Absolutely. In fact, we're actually taking one of our video guys on this trip, and we're going to capture a lot of what's going on. It'll be very up to date. There are some virtual Israel trips or tours you can find online. If you did a search for virtual Israel tour, you could probably learn a lot from them as well, but we'll be happily there capturing some things that will be live in places that I've been to many, many years, and I'm seeing changes, new discoveries, new things happening. I'm excited about this trip. But yeah, we're going to capture that, and we'll make it available for anyone who requests.
4: Thank you. Appreciate it.
0: All right, you're welcome.
1: You bet.
0: It's still not the same as being there, right?
1: Yeah, there is nothing like being there. When you're standing on top of the Nazareth cliffs, looking over the Jezreel Valley and thinking of Jesus, you know, they almost threw him off that cliff, and he walks in their midst and stuff. You picture Jesus probably coming up there a lot, you know, meditating, you know, as he's growing up. Looking out of that field would have looked at a thousand years at least hundreds of years of Israel's history, where Cicero's battle was, where Philistines, you know, attacked Saul. And you're looking at the history in front of you, and there's nothing like that, capturing that. You look here, you look there, everywhere you look, it's something amazing.
0: Yeah, the thing that sticks out to me is the Philippi, was it Caesarea by the sea?
1: Caesarea Philippi,
0: and then Caesarea Philippi, where Jesus said, you know, who do men say that I am?
1: Yeah,
0: and you see all the indentations of, it gives you a picture of what's going on here.
1: Yeah, it is pretty amazing. And even being up in the Tel Dan region where they have the idol there, as the Bible said, they had this altar built, they put the golden calf on it, and it was kind of a travesty. And of course, but that's a beautiful place up there. Mm-hmm. And of course, En Gedi, you know, David hid, you know, really amazing places.
0: Did you climb the Megiddo?
1: Masada.
0: Masada.
1: Oh yeah.
0: You did it?
1: Oh yeah. I've hiked up Masada. That's quite a hike.
0: Are you doing it again next month?
1: I probably gonna pass on it. Depends on the heat. You know, depends on how I am walking a lot. I think anybody who goes to Israel has to at least get out there and start walking more, because you're gonna do a lot of walking.
0: Yeah.
1: A lot of great stuff though.
0: That's right. All right. Thanks again for your question there. 888-712-7434. That's 888-712-7434. Another email question here, Pastor Lloyd. This is appropriate for our times coming up. Sandra, should Christian parents raise their children to participate in Halloween?
1: You know, that's a very good question. Halloween is something that, you know, Christians have really struggled over. And I want to bring them back to this idea. For example, I had an article on Halloween that I thought was one of the best ones. Halloween, hallowed or harmful? It's a Christian perspective. When you know the past history of paganism, paganism was dark. Paganism had all these beliefs about, you know, the darkness, when the was more dark than light. You know, during the equinoxes, they felt like the sun was dying. They had these celebrations or these sacrifices. And you have the Celtic had all of this stuff, the veil between the living and dead. So there was a lot of dark thinking in the pagan world. When Christianity came to England and to Ireland, it's like it lifted the veil of that darkness and the light of the gospel shone. But there's still people that held on to some of those traditions. And some of those traditions were similar to, you know, traditions we have in Halloween. But of course, by the time you come to America, Halloween is not really like celebrating the dead. It's really like dressing up as a little witch, you know, has nothing to do with a real witch or a real incantation. The families were rejoicing, candies, that's all the things kids were thinking of. We are kind of getting back a little more to a pagan nation. And there are people that have, you know, designs of evil, and who knows, you know. So as parents, we do have to be more cautious. We're having an alternative time on Halloween itself, that Saturday, and a trunk or treat thing. Many churches do trunk or treats. There's lots of places you can take your kids that are safe and fun. You know, you're going through the neighborhood. Usually there's no problem in many neighborhoods. You know, you just have to have some supervision. But I don't think that we need to demonize it. I think that we can still capture the family side of that. But when people dig deep into doing seances and that sort of thing, you know, you're only asking for trouble.
0: Yeah, and I think the question, you know, raise their children to participate. I don't think we raise our kids to participate in Halloween.
1: Yeah.
0: We help them counter it, but we don't raise them for Halloween.
1: It's not, look, you know, dressing up with little pirate outfits or some cute things from some movie or, you know, To Infinity and Beyond person.
0: Yeah, that's Toy Story.
1: You know, the kids, look, it's fun. But kids are having fun. And I think in all good fun, that's what it should be.
0: Yeah.
1: When kids got a little older, then they started delving, and we did some dark things when we became teenagers. It was really dumb. But parents just need to be wise in that.
0: And think about this. How many people come to your house on a regular basis?
1: I've often said, don't waste the opportunity if you have trick-or-treaters in your neighborhood to give them, you know, show them some love. Meet your neighbors, you know, comment on their costume and you know, leave a little tracker, some things for kids, and be generous with the candy, and, you know, set that atmosphere in which you're blessing people, you're using it as opportunity. In fact, I know a lot of people, actually adults now, walk with their children around and they meet their neighbors that way. And to me, it can turn back into a community thing. Yeah. It doesn't have to be dark.
0: That's right. All right. Thanks for the question there, Sandra. Hopefully that helped. 888-712-7434. That's 888-712-7434. This is Bridge Bible Talk. If you have a Bible question, any question on the Christian faith, call us 888-712-7434. That's 888-712-7434. We got about a minute left, Pastor Lloyd, before our break here, and we're going to stop on the questions until after our break. But going back to the countering Halloween, but I think we're called to just be witnesses and salt
1: and light. Look, we're not going to try to change the culture, and what we are is just shine our light. And I'll tell you what a difference you can make. If someone comes up with a really demonic, ugly thing, you know, I would like to talk to the little kid in it, you know. Maybe he's thinking it's fun being scary and stuff. So I'm not going to, I want to build a bridge with people in any way that I can. And I think that sometimes people get a little too, look, people that were involved in the occult and they involved in that stuff are going to be upset with me, because they're going to say, Pastor, you have no idea how evil and dangerous some of that stuff is. I agree. That's why parents should be very much involved with their kids. They should be there meeting their neighbors. You know, what a great thing that is, to actually be familiar with the neighbors that are near you, and that you can get comfortable and meet them and build a bridge with them. This is what it should be about.
0: Mm-hmm. Amen. All right, we're taking a 3-minute break, so don't go away. We'll be back. 888-712-7434. 888-712-7434.
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0: sick people, blind, lame, paralyzed, waiting for the moving of the water. So the question is really this. The Bible only records Jesus healing one lame man. Is it possible that he also healed the rest of the people that were there also?
1: Well, he took such scrutiny for healing that one man, right, among the people who were eyeing him to do any work on the Sabbath, that that would have been a real problem. But at the end of the day, I think that this indicates to me the Lord in some places says he could do no mighty work in certain places because of unbelief. And I believe that, you know, in this place, it was particularly a place where they were trusting in the superstition of when the water bubbled, the first person to get in would be healed. That was their tradition. And it's just like any pagan tradition, you know, of human effort. If you're the first one to get in, you get rewarded. That would be the opposite of Jesus. So he went to one that apparently was probably there it says he was there a long time. So he was never one able to get in the water first. And here he was helpless. That's to whom the Lord goes. And to many people who trust in whatever it is, they're not looking for the Savior. They think they've got their method of salvation in what they're doing. And I think that is the big hindrance from people coming and acknowledging their sin, thinking I can be good enough. So I believe that it was the one man whom the Lord saw would have faith in him. And he went to that man, that helpless one who could not help himself. And this is God's MO. He chooses the least, the last, and the lost. So I think of all those people, he had probably the least prospect of getting in the water, even though it was just a tradition anyway. But the Lord went to him and, of course, basically asked the question, which is amazing. Do you want to be made whole? Mm-hmm. And that's a question I think everyone has to ponder. Do you want to be made whole? Are you satisfied with where you are? Do you think that you're going to be good enough to go to heaven, that you're going to stand before a perfect God, that you've done enough? If we're honest, all of us be like, no, I am not good enough. And I want to be, though. Do you want to be? Or do you want it just to be good enough to get by here? So I think that I believe it was the one man. It does not say he healed a multitude there. He did heal many who came to him. All who came to Jesus were healed. These people didn't have their eyes on Jesus, though. They had their eyes on the water. Mm. And I believe that the Lord healed that one man that couldn't get to the water.
0: Yeah. All right. Thanks, Donna, for the question. Very good question there. Another question here. This is from Becca. And the question is, should we stay away from the book of Enoch?
1: I would answer that yes, but for only one reason. It would be the reason I wouldn't trust a young man with little experience holding a $100 bill to recognize that he might have a counterfeit, because he's not handled it enough. You can only know what's the real dollar by handling it and getting familiar with it. And then as soon as a counterfeit comes, you know immediately that's wrong. So for someone who's very familiar with the Bible, I would invite them, read the book of Enoch. It's got some interesting things in there. There's some interesting, you know, perspectives. It was very regarded by many people as a writing, but they never regarded it as the word of God. And if you read it, you will discover, yes, it's interesting, but you can tell it's not. The more familiar you are with the Bible, you know immediately the book of Enoch would not fit. It does not fit. It's a little contradictory about some things. So it doesn't mean you have to stay away from it as a historical reference book. It's not from Enoch, of course. It was written many years later, supposedly as oral traditions handed down by what he said. The Jude quotes from it. So there is parts of it that had some legitimate expressions, but it's not the word of God. And so if you're familiar with the Bible, I invite you to read it. You're going to be more encouraged what you have in the Bible. Same thing for the Quran. I would encourage anybody very familiar with the Bible to read the Quran, and you will know immediately this is not even close equivalent to the Bible. You'll know immediately it's off. But for someone who's new, I would caution them, because they, you know, it's going to be a lot of weird stuff in there to them.
0: Yeah. All right. 888-712-7434. That's 888-712-7434. This is Bridge Bible Talk. We're here to answer Bible questions on the Christian faith. 888-712-7434. We're going to go to the phones and talk to Frank in New Jersey. Hey, Frank.
2: I have a question about forgiveness. And it has to do with someone who refused to forgive, even knowing that it's in the Word that we must forgive as a command by Jesus, for we are forgiven by Him. Can God not be

0: present in them when they have this unforgiving attitude?
1: It's a tough one. What do you think, Pastor Lloyd?
2: Well, the Bible tells us that we should not grieve the Holy Spirit in Ephesians 4, verse 30, and then commands people to put away bitterness and to forgive one another. And his very argument is that the Spirit is present in the people whose, in the very people whose bitterness grieves him. In other words, someone would not recognize the Spirit of God in someone that they might, you know, be bitter toward. So the remedy is always repentance and forgiveness. Paul doesn't say unforgiveness made God unable to remain with them. It's just that he's going to convict you. In fact, when you're bitter, you're going to be constantly reminded of your inability to get this thing settled. And I've often struggled with people that have hurt me, and I've had to learn how to just turn it over to the Lord. And forgiveness in that sense is that it's not that they've come and asked for forgiveness, which I would give if they did, but I don't want that bitterness to ruin me. And if I do, the Bible says the root of bitterness will defile everything. So, you know, one of the things that's it's been said, you know, when you don't forgive someone, you're the only one that's getting hurt. They're not getting hurt by it. You're the one that's poisoning yourself. So God's presence is really going to be there, probably convicting you. You know, let it go. Trust me, I'll turn it for good. Look at Joseph with his brothers. You meant it for evil, but God meant it for good. He forgave his brothers, and he acknowledged that he was not going to seek revenge or vengeance upon them at all, and reconciliation happened. So God isn't kept away by our struggle with unforgiveness. I know there might be another passage that comes to your mind, Robert, on that might tie into this, but
1: no, I think you hit the nail on the head there. I think it comes down to, you know, the forgiveness that we've received from Christ. Who are we to say, you know?
2: Yeah, no. I mean, if you've been forgiven, I'll tell you what, if you truly know the forgiveness he's given you, if you're truly conscious of your sin, your tears flow, your brokenness is there, and you don't even dare hold anything against someone else because you've been forgiven of all your sin. Mm-hmm. So people that are unforgiving are usually very oblivious to the sin in their own life that God has forgiven them.
1: All right. Another question that we're getting from YouTube right now, Pastor Lloyd, this is brand new here. And this question is on Isaiah 38, verses 7 through 8. I'll read it. And this is the sign to you from the Lord that the Lord will do this thing which he has spoken. Behold, I will bring the shadow on the sundial, which has gone down with the sun on the sundial of Ahaz, 10 degrees backward. So the sun returned 10 degrees on the dial by which it had gone down. So the question is this sundial some type of ancient alien equipment?
2: You know, I laugh because I remember reading a book called Chariots of the Gods, and all of the miraculous things in the Bible were attributed to aliens. And I bought into that philosophy. I really believe the aliens. So this is, you know, looking at a sundial as an alien piece of alien equipment. You know, the closest star to our solar system would take, I don't have exactly, but like thousands of light years to get there. Even if you're traveling the speed of light, that's the closest star, let alone some alien existence outside of that. There is, with all of the to-do about alien spotting and even some of the vague images they show of spacecraft that they've caught, with our high level of technology, it ain't going to be some foggy little grainy thing. You know, if we really had some pictures, there's pictures. Now, I do believe that in the end times, there will be many signs in the heavens. So I believe that just as the Satan mimicked, you know, he got into the heads of people in primitive cultures and going back to the Druid period of time with leprechauns and fairies, and that freaked people out, you know, because these were entities and they feared. And they were kept in bondage because of that fear. I think people are kept in bondage in a fear of aliens now. And there are people that have claimed to be abducted and all kinds of things. So I would tell America First here, who wrote this, to go to get the documentary called Alien Intrusion. Mm-hmm. And you'll see that a lot of this stuff is probably a lot more spiritual activity than alien technology.
1: Yeah. So the miracle wasn't the equipment. It was what God did.
2: Yeah. The miracle shadow. Was that the sundial as a piece of equipment that just really shows where the sun is, it went backwards. That means Some have actually argued scientifically, if you stop the earth and went backwards, you're going 1,000 miles an hour in one direction, now you're going 1,000 miles in another direction, everything would fly off. So they laugh at this. But keep in mind, it doesn't say it happened immediately. There could have very easily been some sort of interplanetary thing. Some people even believe that one of the planets made a close flyby before it settled in its orbit, or some meteoric activity, something that actually hindered but it was a slowing down and then a slowing backwards and then a resuming that took place. Can't explain that. You know, I have no idea how that happened. Or was it just a refraction of the sun, which would have been a lot less spectacular than the actual Earth slowing down and turning the other direction? It was probably some refraction of light in some way or another. Don't know exactly, but yeah, I do know it wasn't alien equipment.
1: You know, I think it's baffling to say that the Earth is like a speck in this vast universe and we haven't been wiped out. Isn't it just incredible?
2: You know, it's like we do look at the vastness of the universe and stand back in awe and wonder at the creation of God. The heavens declare the glory of God. The earth brings forth this. I mean, even stuff in nature that we study, and you can't watch one nature program on some little lizard in some, you know, tropical climate, and you go, what? Mm-hmm. Amazing, the creation of God. Mm-hmm. The little birds that dance for a mate, and I mean, all the little clever things that happen. Even just you could go on. I'm definitely a nature fan because I'm studying the wonders of God in his creation and the variety and the vastness of it.
1: Yeah. Animal Planet's one of my favorite shows. They just talk about these animals and how they adapt to the environment. You're thinking, that's not evolution. I mean, that's
2: God,
1: a mind there.
2: God put adaptation in. In fact, one of the things that evolution really took off because they showed how these white moths turned dark, and they evolved from the color of white to the color of dark. And they go, see, that's evolution. What they don't tell you is when they cleaned off the buildings in England, the black moths turned back to white. All they were doing was adapting to the background so they could be hidden from the birds. Mm-hmm. So when the backdrop got sooty and dark from all the coal fires, they slowly turned dark, because the reason is all the white ones were being eaten by the birds. Mm. So only the ones that had darker genes were survived, and so they produced more and more dark genes. Once they cleaned the buildings, then all the black moths were targeted by the birds, and so only the white ones survived, or the lighter ones, and they got lighter and lighter. So it was really God's design of adaptation, which is brilliant.
1: Yeah, amazing. All right. We give you more than what you asked for.
2: Yeah,
1: to
2: get me started on science. Sorry about that.
1: No worries. 888-712-7434. This is Bridge Bible Talk. If you have a Bible question on the Christian faith, give us a call. 888-712-7434. We're going to go to Doug, Bronx, New York. Hi, Doug.
3: Hey, thanks for taking my call.
1: You're welcome.
3: Can you break down for me, please, Psalm 4, verse 4? How can I stand in awe and sin not? How can I communicate with my own heart upon my bed?
1: So Psalm 4:4?
2: Yes.
1: Yeah. Okay.
2: That's a really good psalm, because in the context of the psalm, of course, David is talking about, hear me when I call, O God of my righteousness, you've relieved me, you know, and he rebukes the sons of men, turning his glory to shame. How long will you love worthless things? But know the Lord set apart for himself him who is godly. And so then the Lord will hear me when I call to him. And then he says to himself, be angry and do not sin. Or the Lord is saying to him, be angry and do not sin. The idea is that you can be angry. Jesus was angry at unrighteousness. He was angry at evil. He burned in anger against the Pharisees who were evil and twisting the truth. But he didn't sin. His anger was a righteous anger. Most of the time our anger is selfish anger. Someone's hurt me and I'm angry. Many people are not angry where they should be angry. They should be angry with what their children are being taught sometimes in public school, enough to go to the school board meetings and challenge, you know, why are you teaching my kid that they can change gender? They should be angry at things that'll confuse children. They should be angry at things that'll stumble children, because, you know, a millstone tied around their neck would be better for that person. So you can be angry without losing control and losing your temper, be angry enough to direct the truth towards something and not sin. But then when he says commune with your heart or meditate in your heart and your bed and be still, that's a good way to settle that anger. And in the end, like Joseph, who was hurt by his brothers, but God raised him up, he forgave his brothers. So even though he was angry at the evil, he did not sin. And he could say, you meant it for evil, but God meant it for good. And that only comes from someone who meditates in their heart at night. They settle down. They're not going to go to bed bitter or angry. So I can be angry at evil, but I'm not going to let it take me overnight, if that makes sense. Mm-hmm. I'm going to settle it before I go to bed. In fact, the Bible says, don't go to bed and your anger. I'm thinking of the verse.
1: Ephesians 4. Right. Don't let the sun go down on your anger.
2: Don't let the sun go down on your anger. So anger has a purpose. Do it right. Mm-hmm. Be angry at the right things. But don't let it control you where you can't get over it. Don't let it go down. In fact, that's true for a couple, having some intense fellowship.
1: Yeah.
2: To settle that before they go to bed.
1: Yeah, that's good. All right, we lost you there. Hopefully that answered your question. We're going to go back to the phones. We're going to go to Cindy in Virginia. Cindy, thanks for holding. What's your question?
4: Hi, thank you so much for taking my call.
1: Sure.
4: So a little bit of background. My son is getting married to a born female who just as male, who has never told us, hey, I want to be called a boy, but very much presents herself that way. Now, the question is, my younger son and his wife don't want to go to their wedding. And I just wondered to find out what your perspective is on that, because I thought, well, if we don't go, we could possibly lose relationship, and we could possibly lose, if you're not there, you can't give more. Mm-hmm. So that's my perspective. I'm going. I'm the mom. I'm going. But his wife's mom, so my son who's already married, I think his wife's mom is like, why would you go? She's presenting herself as a boy, so it's like he's marrying a homosexual, but he's not. I mean, she is a girl. And anyway, what's your take on that?
2: Well, look, this is the product of people that get away from the truth and they want to create their own world and identity. And this has been so promoted in schools and social media everywhere that this is cool. We don't have to be constrained by the biblical view of male and female. We can create any number of genders. So, when it comes to going to a wedding, here's the challenge. I'm hearing your mom part in you. You want to be there. Whatever decision he's making, he's still going to be my son. And I hear that in your heart. And I commend that. The challenge is, for many who look at marriage as, typically how we do marriage is like we get a covenant before witnesses, and the witnesses are there to hold them to that covenant. Now, yes, maybe, what I'm gathering is that your son isn't marrying a man who's presenting as a female. He's marrying a female that's presenting as a male. Is that right?
1: Mm-hmm.
4: And they both profess to be Christians. I don't know if I forgot to say that.
2: Yeah, well, look, everything gets blurred when the culture is more important to you than the scriptures. And though they go by the name of Christ, if you're not really listening to his word, God made us male and female, and a man shall leave his father and mother, cleave to his wife, and the two shall become one flesh. And then the idea is that you have a relationship that is honoring God. Marriage is really a type of Jesus and the church, and he laid his life down for his bride. But it makes a mockery of the ceremony, and it started even back when when gay marriage became a thing. Listen, if gays want to live together and live their life, great, but they want to actually hijack what the Bible gives as marriage, and this is the culture, and I can't be a part of that. I've got to stand distinct from that. I know even marrying a non-believer is something that troubles me, because I know that that's not right, so I'm not going to be a party to that. At the same time, once they make that decision, so if there's a world in which, Cindy, you can be supportive of them, but let them know, look, I can't in good conscience be a part of this. Now, I hope that you love me enough and I love you enough that this will work to at least have some relationship, but I can't, we're being held hijacked. We have to change our perception of reality to adjust to people. There's one thing that you just can't do. You have to love truth more than anything else. Mm-hmm. And I'm going to pray that the Lord will give you wisdom on that, but I would personally, I would let them know, listen, I know what you're doing is culturally acceptable, but it's not of truth. And I can't in good conscience be a part of it. But listen, I still see you as people made in God's image, and I still love you, and I'll pray for you, and I hope the best for you, and I hope to continue knowing you and in a relationship of some sort. But you're asking me to deny truth. I would have to stand as a witness and be in agreement with what you're doing by being there, and that goes against my conscience. So that's how I would approach it. But Cindy, look, I hear your mom voice, and I understand what you're going through, and I pray the Lord give you wisdom. In any case, you know, you want to be there for when everything, you know, look, it's going to get weird. You know, there's people finding a way to live their life apart from God. It's just a very depressing road in the end, sadly. Mm-hmm. So.
1: And when you say truth, you're biblical truth.
2: Biblical truth,
1: right?
2: Yeah,
1: right.
2: And that's important. God has revealed us as male and female, and mm-hmm. everyone wants to toy with that and kind of thumb their nose in God's face. And ultimately, God is patient. But one of the reasons He judged the world, you know, was because of that hardness of heart, and He judged Sodom and Gomorrah because of that hardness of heart. And He's going to judge the world eventually. So I would not want to be part of that. Mm-hmm. I'll pray the Lord give you wisdom, Cindy.
1: Well, we're out of time here. We're down to the last few seconds here, Pastor Lloyd. Any final words? I know you were talking about culture and whatnot, but really the gospel just needs to penetrate this culture, doesn't it?
2: You know what? The gospel is an amazing thing, that you can have forgiveness no matter what, and that you can escape the punishment of hell that will come upon those who die in sin. I don't want to die in sin. I want to make that right. I want to take that business to God first. And He's made a provision. He's made a table for me. He's invited me to His table, that He'll forgive me as I trust in His Son Jesus and believe with all my heart God raised Him from the dead. And I will have rescue from hell and torment. And that's what's at stake. This isn't about, hey, I feel good when I'm doing this or that. I feel better as a Christian. No, you're escaping hell.
1: Mm-hmm. Amen. Thanks again for tuning in to Bridge Bible Talk. Sorry we can't get to all your calls. We'll be back live again tomorrow. So call us back tomorrow, the same time that you tuned in and this radio station you're listening to. But don't forget the number, 888-712-7434, 888-712-7434. 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
2: I went astray. I sought my own way and doing my own thing. I was afflicted. I was miserable. It was terrible. But then I started to keep the word of the Lord, go towards the things of God, and hey, I'm not afflicted. Listen, this book will keep you from sin. But let me tell you this, sin will keep you from this book. So there's a problem here, isn't there? We got to deal with sin. We got to see what it does and see what it's trying to do to us. But I'll tell you something, this book, because I have kept thy word, I'm not afflicted.

So you say you're not the sharpest tack in the box. You don't have a degree behind your name. You're not well known, and there's hardly a penny in your bank. But does that mean God can't use you greatly? On today's broadcast, we'll read about a man who found himself in dire straits, yet found a way to sing praises to God anyway. As a result, God used him in a mighty and powerful way. We're studying 2 Samuel chapter 22, and the man we're focusing in on is King David. Let's join Pastor Jeff Johnson as we see David's faith in God really show through.

0: promises to the Old Testament and to the New Testament saints is that God, all the way through his track record, is that before his wrath comes down, his anger is poured out, he always draws out his own. He told, remember, Lot, you've got to come out of Sodom before I can let loose what I'm going to let loose there. Get out of there, man. And he pulled him out. Rahab pulled her out before the whole city of Jericho came down. I mean, over and over again, we see it through the Bible, that God always calls him out. And church, he's going to call us out before that great and horrible day of the great tribulation takes place. There's going to be the rapture of the church. We're not appointed unto wrath, God's wrath. We're appointed to salvation. What good news we've got. We're just waiting for the rapture, aren't we? Just sitting back, just going, Lord, anytime. Any day now. any day. I love that song. One of these days, we're out of here. Looking forward to that time. But notice he says, he's delivering me from a strong enemy. What is our warfare against but powers in high places? Spiritual wickedness. I would say that that's a strong enemy. He delivers us from that. And then he says, from those that hated me, or those that hate me, he delivered me from. Jesus said, I have given them thy word, and the world hath hated them. The Lord calls you out of this place and calls you to be his. The world is going to hate you. You know? But the Lord's going to deliver you from this place. Yes, you will be hated. Because man loves his darkness rather than light. And when light comes around, they don't like light. And for those who are too strong for me, greater is he that is in us than he that is in the world. And so we're to stand in his power and his might. Because he is all powerful, isn't he? And he is able to deliver us from this place. There's a scripture that says, to show himself strong in behalf of whom them are of them whose heart is perfect towards him. So we need to get our hearts lined up perfect towards him, and he'll show himself strong towards us as he did with David. David says, the Lord is my stay. The Lord kept me. And you know what? As I was looking at this, open doors, shut doors, it don't matter. He's leading us, isn't he? Those who are the children of the Lord are led by the Spirit of the Lord. So he leads us. And sometimes there's shut doors and we just go, okay, praise the Lord. God doesn't want me doing that. Have you ever praised the Lord for a closed door? Usually we're going, hey, I can get in there. You know, we're going to get in there. But the Lord shut the door. Man, you're going to do slam yourself against the door and you're trying to get in somewhere where God doesn't want you? No. When we have a shut door and we see it as a shut door, we need to go praise God for shut doors. God didn't want me there. Thank God. And that's a blessing. He's leading our lives. He's delivering us. And we don't know what's up ahead. He does. We trust him that he knows my future. He knows what's up ahead. So he's going to control it. And there's sometimes seemingly bad things, doors shut that I don't like, but I don't understand, but I got to trust him, right? Look at verse 20. And he brought me forth also into a large place. He delivered me because he delighted in me. One of the enemy's tricks, I know that he tries to play with all of us, really, is to believe that because of our weaknesses and our failures, that God is against us. That God doesn't love me. But it is simply not true. You say, well, God doesn't love me because I'm weak or because I've blown it here and I know God doesn't love me. You know the enemy's right there saying, that's right, hate your guts. You might as well quit, you know. And he's just right there, right? Well, that's a lie. Listen, God knows we're weak. God knows we have these vessels of dust. God knows we're sinners. That's why he sent his son to give us victory over sin and death. He sent his son to give us victory. He delivers for a number of reasons, and I believe that David begins to lay them out here. Why does God deliver? Well, number one is in Psalm 56, David talks there in that psalm that the Lord is for me. The Lord delights in me. Notice in verse 20 there, he says, the Lord delights in me. Hey, listen, Romans 8, if God be for me, who can be against me? And God's on my side. God loves me. Well, yeah, but, you know, look what you just did. Well, okay, maybe God doesn't like that, and, you know, but he loves me. No matter what I do, No matter what goes on, God loves me. So he delivers me, number one, because he delights in me. Because he loves me. And number two, verse 21 here, the Lord rewarded me according to my righteousness, according to the cleanliness of my hands, he hath recompensed me. For I have kept the ways of the Lord, I have not wickedly departed from my God. So number two, he delivers me according to my righteousness. That I now have become the righteousness of God in Christ Jesus. I am righteous. And because I have received Christ, he delivers me over and over again. And he tells me, I love you. And you're not appointed unto wrath. You're appointed unto salvation. My son died for you. He died for that. And he reminds me. It's already taken care of. And then he says, and because of the cleanness of my hands. I mean, how are you going to clean your hands? What are you going to clean your hands in? There is no solvent on this earth that can clean those filthy hands. You got filthy hands. And then it says, cleanse your hands, you sinners. How do you do that? You wash them in the blood. And they're clean. And you can use these instruments that used to be used for unrighteousness to the glory of God, to raise those hands to the Lord, to the glory of God. Awesome. Only God can do this. So he loves to bless us. Look at verse 22. He says, for I have kept the ways of the Lord. I have not wickedly departed from my God. David cried out in Psalms 119:67. He said, before I was afflicted, I went astray. But now have I kept thy word. Do you see the lesson here? When I was doing my own thing, I went astray. I sought my own way and doing my own thing. I was afflicted. I was miserable. It was terrible. But then I started to keep the word of the Lord and go towards the things of God. And hey, I'm not afflicted. Listen, this book will keep you from sin. But let me tell you this. Sin will keep you from this book. So there's a problem here, isn't there? We got to deal with sin. We got to see what it does and see what it's trying to do to us. And I'll tell you something, this book, because I have kept thy word, I'm not afflicted. It entered my mind as I was looking at this. Well, David, you did keep the ways of the Lord a lot, but you lied a lot too. And you blew it a lot too. And I thought, you know what? But David, when he saw what he had done, he repented of it. And God forgave him. So David was in a place like we find ourselves in. You can get stubborn. You can say, I don't want to do this Christian thing anymore. I'm not going to read my Bible. Okay, fine. But then you're going to hit the wall. And then you're going to turn around and the Lord's going to be right there and he's going to forgive you. And, you know, we go through these times of growing up, maturing. David too. But he was obedient to the word, he says. And God delivered me. Verse 23. For all his judgments were before me, and as for his statutes, I did not depart from them. David was obedient, like I said, to a point. He kept God's word. But he also blew it. He also collected wives. Do you remember that? And do you remember when he committed murder and his adultery affair? I mean, when David knew the word of the Lord, it just came right back at him. When you're pointing, three comes back at you. Well, sinners, you know. Well, what about these three? You know, what are you, you know? I'm a righteous man, you know. You're lying. David's sin was even more condemning, wasn't it? Because he knew better. It's terrible when you know. You know, that's why we're always liable when we read the Bible. Because we're listening to things and we're going, Then we go out and do it anyhow. Well, it's even more condemning, isn't it? I mean, we knew better. Well, David knew better. But again, in his compromise and when he rationalized his sin, notice in verse 24 he says, but I was also upright before him and I have kept myself from my iniquity. He kept himself from his iniquity. What do you mean? He kept himself from sin. In other words, he avoided it. He got into some of it, but he got out of it because he ran to his God. Paul said, lest I should be condemned or disqualified I keep my body under subjection. I know that this body can pull me down and get me into all kinds of trouble. So I tell it, no, you cannot have this. No, you cannot have that. No, that's not good for you, body. Down. Back off, sucker. You know? Because I'll tell you something about the body. It becomes weaker and weaker as your soul becomes stronger, your intellect gets into the Word, and your spirit begins to feed on the Word, and you begin to have, you know, a little better handle of this thing. And you can tell it to back off from sin. That would destroy you. That if it was left to go for itself, it would just go for it. But you're held in check. And I love what Jude says. Jude says, keep yourself in the love of God. Keep myself in God's love. How can I do that? Jude simply says, by praying in the Holy Ghost, number one, and by looking for the mercies of the Lord Jesus Christ. That's how you can keep yourself in God's love. God says, I want you to keep yourself in my love. Keep yourself under the spout where the glory comes out. You know, you can keep yourself in the place of blessing, or you can blow it and put yourself some way far away from where the blessings come, right? That's a decision that we make. Now, you're here this morning. I mean, you're here to receive, to hear from God. You're putting yourself in a place of keeping yourself in God's love. And that's good. But you say, but can we just keep ourselves like this all the time? No, it comes to a point where, you know, I realize that I can't keep myself. That's where Jude says in Jude 24, I love this. Let me read it to you. He says, now unto him who is able to keep you from falling and to present you faultless before his presence of his glory to exceeding joy. You see, I can't keep myself from falling. I can keep myself in front of God and his love by looking for the Lord coming back. I can build myself up in the faith. But I can't keep myself from falling. He keeps me. I am kept by the power of God through faith. You know what that tells me? That God keeps me, but my faith has something to do with it. You know what I'm saying? It's a two-way street. But to know God keeps me. He's going to present me faultless. And he keeps me in his hand, safe, totally. Look at verse 25. We'll end here. David says, therefore, the Lord has recompensed me according to my righteousness, according to my cleanliness in his eyesight. David here says the reason that he's so blessed is because of his righteousness and his cleanliness. You know, it's just because I'm so good that I just deserve God's goodness, you know? Again, we see how his tune changes. Later on, we see how he's crying out for God's mercy to forgive him with his sin with Bathsheba. You see, once you really blow it, once you really fall into sin, hard and heavy, and once you run to the Lord, man, the changes that happen, unbelievable. You realize that God has been dealing in your life, chastening you, and it didn't seem joyous at the present, but it yields the peaceable fruit of righteousness in your life. That it's not by your works that you're saved. It's not by what you do and how you do this or do that you're going to heaven. It's by what he has done. And to get that through our heads, what he has done for us. You see, David is relating to God's mercy and grace when he finds out what a sinner he is. That's true humility. You will walk humbly before your God when you realize what a sinner you are and how wicked and deceitful your heart is. You'll walk humbly before your God. That's so needed. And yet, there are those that legalism and through the law and saying, well, I've done this and I've done that and I'm a good person. And yeah, but the Bible says that your righteousness is as filthy rags before the Lord. It's putrefying before him, your good works. You don't get to heaven by that. You're not saved by good works. It's a gift of God, lest any man should boast. It's not of works. Unmerited favor, that's the meaning of grace. You're never going to merit it. You didn't do anything to get saved, and you'll do nothing to be saved or to get to heaven. Can you imagine if we were in heaven, what'd you do to get here? Oh, you got a couple thousand years? I just was one righteous guy, and then I did this, then I did that, you know. Oh, yeah, give me a break, you know, get out of here. I don't want to, you know, we're not. not going to hear that. We're just going to be so glad to be in heaven and just for the glory of God and what Jesus Christ done for us. Period. The way of the transgressor is hard. The wages of sin is death. But man, once you repent, once you are sorry for your sins and you seek God's forgiveness, you get a stronger relationship than you ever thought you had. Because, you know, there's a lot of people today thinking because they're going to church every Sunday, they've been baptized, they've taken communion, they're going to heaven. And that's how they're getting there, through their little puny works. Doesn't work that way. But when you finally repent of that haughtiness and that pride, man, a new relationship strikes up. God's merciful. His loving kindness. And you're so grateful just that God saved you, you know? And just you could do anything for God and it'd be great. It's the greatest thing. And that's the humility that it brings. Do you remember the Sadducees and the Pharisees? The Sadducees, they were sad, you see. Kids have a song, they sing that. They went around and with their haughtiness, they would say, in paraphrase, you know, I don't smoke, I don't chew, I don't go with those that do. And they figured, we are somebody, and we do all the law, we do everything right, we're going to heaven. Jesus looked at those guys and said, you know what? You're whited sepulchers. You look great on the outside. You got all your pomp and all your claws on right and your priest clothes and you're wearing them right. You go to synagogue. You go every day. You pray for hours every day. And you know what? Let me tell you something. You're full of dead man's bones. Inside you're rotten. You stink. Man, he busted them because they were depending on what they were doing to get there instead of on what God has done. Such a deadly thing, you know, your works. It's such an evil thing. It sterilizes people. Do you know that? It makes them just self-centered and I've made it, you know, and I don't care what you believe. I just believe this way, you know. I don't care what the Bible says. I got my own Bible, my own heart, you know. People are so living on the edge. Jesus said, you're whited sepulchers. Our hearts are full of sin. Our hearts are full of pride and hate and evil and lust and evil things. And you know what? A lot of people cannot see what's inside. And we can always put on a front. We can always say everything's fine when it's not. You know, and always hide these things. But Jesus knows how to get right inside of a man. He can see what's happening. I know I went, when I was in Eastern religion, I felt that I had an in with God. I did my lessons faithfully. You know, it's like a lot of people, I go to church, I do this. I did my yoga. I'd stand on my head till my ears are turning red. I would get in the lotus position. I'd eat rice. I mean, I didn't eat filthy meat. I was clean. I cleaned my body out with oats and rice. I was righteous. And I told everybody. I would fast for days and I'd tell everybody, you know, I'm holy, you know. But inside I was miserable, you know. But I was doing all these things and I felt like I'm better than all of them. I'm clean, they're dirty, you know. And yet I was dying inside. There's a void there that just nagged me and hurt so much. I was dying. I was distant from God. I wasn't satisfied with what I was doing. And here, there's the key, you know. I wasn't satisfied. I was full of filth and I knew it. Me and God weren't tight like I was telling everybody we were. I didn't even know him. But I was telling everybody I did. We had a very distant relationship. And that nagging deep void in my heart, I had a lot of pain. It was coming on to me more over and over again. And it's kind of a slow death that you go through. It's kind of like a dog that returns to its vomit. That's what men do. They return to their good works and they try to make themselves feel better. And I'm okay. But they're not right with God. And when you're not right with God, there's a nagging thing in here that just tells you you're not, man. And it's not okay. Until I hit the wall and I cried out, just like David. And God forgave me and delivered me. And he became my Savior, my Lord. Now my relationship is one of mercy and grace. That's it, bottom line. God showed his mercy to me. He shed his grace upon me. I love him now because he first loved me. That's why I serve him. That's why I love him. Because of what he done for me. It's nothing that I can do back. When I receive Christ, that's it. The bottom line. Jesus died. He said, it's finished. It's paid in full. Now believe. Come and receive eternal life. You don't have to work no more, you know, to get your way to heaven. Just love the Lord. Get your eyes on him. He's coming soon. Get ready. No condemnation for those that are in Christ Jesus. I love it. God delights in me, David said. Not because I'm holy, but because I've accepted his son and that sacrifice that he gave 2,000 years ago for my sins. And he came and he filled that void in my life. His love, his grace, his care, his mercy is on my life. Now I can relate to David as David cried out in Psalm 51, restore unto me the joy of my salvation, you know? Yeah, the joy of salvation, of being saved. Oh, happy is the man who knows that his sins have been forgiven from the east to the west, who knows that God's not keeping track or up there with a big stick. If you move wrong, I'm going to splat you like a fly, man. Yeah, there's a lot of people walking like that. Of a love relationship. That's a law relationship. No, it's a love relationship that he wants to have with us. Happy is that man. What a day. A song of deliverance. Jesus has set me free. Now those that confess their sins, he is faithful and just to forgive you and to wash you from all uncleanness. You can walk in fellowship. It is, as he is in the light, you can be in the light. Have fellowship one with the other. And the blood of Jesus Christ will cleanse you from all sin. Oh, what an opportunity to be right with God.
1: 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God is Jehovah. What does that familiar word mean? Here's Pastor Jeff once again.
0: He is, in the Bible, called Jehovah. You know what that word means? The becoming one. He'll become whatever you need him to be this morning. If you need salvation, he says, I want to be your Savior. If you need deliverance, I want to be your deliverer. If you need healing, I want to be your healer. You just come. I'll be what you need me to be because I am a God that meets needs.
1: 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It's a song each of us need to sing. 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This program is brought to you by Calvary Chapel Downey.

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1: What is the answer? John gives us the answer. The answer is sin can be remedied satisfactorily by a divine solution to the problem of sin. What is that? Jesus Christ. The Bible says that through his blood, Jesus was manifested in this world to take away our sins, and in him there is no sin. 1 John chapter 3, verse 5.

know, there's many people that have their idea of what the word sin means to them, but all of us have certainly felt uncomfortable about it. We even invent a lot of very fancy names for it. Instead of calling it sin, we call it a vice, a bad tendency, a simple weakness. It's just as if you went through a medicine cabinet and took all the bottles of poison and relabeled them. Well, today, Pastor Pancho will be talking about the nature of sin and how we as Christians can fall into sin and how we also have an advocate, Jesus Christ, the righteous, as I will be considering in 1 John chapter 2 on this edition of On the Level.

0: With today's program of On the Level, here now is Pastor Poncho.
1: There's one person who is infallible. The word infallible means without any fault, without any sin. Who would that be? The Pope. How many know what I'm talking about? Okay? If you don't, you need to understand, because you need to talk to our community. Our community don't even know what's going on. You see, there were some travesties done, as you very well know, travesties of major proportion. It hasn't been going on the last 10, 20, 30, 40 years, 50 years. This travesty has been going on for centuries. Centuries. It's now they got caught. So now, according to papal edicts, the Pope is infallible, meaning no sin, no fault. That's just it is. That's the way it is. It is part of their dogma, their teaching. Here's the problem. If he has no fault and no sin, there's no reason for him to apologize. And that was the theological dilemma. Benedict could not come up publicly and say, "Forgive me." He can't do that. Theologically, it's a clash. But the pressure, global pressure, to him to admit and apologize to the victims, to everyone else in Germany and England and Ireland and Mexico and Boston and LA, they had to apologize. That was the problem. If you have no sin, if you have no fault, why would you be apologizing? And he did apologize. I applaud him for that. But if he would have just said, "I'm a sinner just like everybody else," you know, he would have changed people's lives. If he would have just said, "I'm a sinner just like you." Remember what John says. If we say we have no sin, we make God a what? A liar. Everyone sins. Everyone. What is the wages of sin? According to Romans 6 chapter 23, the wages of sin is death. Physical death, but also spiritual death. The Bible calls and describes sin again. Sin must be avoided at all costs, because sin is divisive, deceptive, destructive, and deadly. Sin will divide, separate men from God. Sin will divide, separate a man from a better self. Sin will deceive you. Hebrews 3:13 says, "I exhort you that you exhort one another every day as long as it is called today, that none of you may be hardened by the deceitfulness of sin." You see, sin deceives you. Sin tells you, "Hey, go for it. Commit adultery. It'll be so gratifying. You feel like a man." It deceives you when it destroys your family and your children. Drugs, the same thing. "Hey, go for it, man. Get a little ecstatic. Ooh, get a little high. Hit the pipe. Ooh, feels good, brother." And it deceives you pretty soon and masters you and destroys you. Sin is like spiritual cancer. It begins here and then here, and it goes into your conscience, and pretty soon sin causes you to do things that are unthinkable, ungodly, and waywardly, and sometimes it produces even death, like alcoholism, AIDS, and you go on and on and on. Sin deceives people. Paul said that sin is deceiving. Sin deceives us when we say we have no sin. He says, "Oh, it's not sin. Sin promises liberty but brings slavery." Some commentator said, "Sin destroys your good name. Sin destroys your body. Sin will destroy you emotionally, destroy your marriage. Sin is deadly. Death is the inseparable consequence of sin. Physical death is often caused by living a sinful life. Sin results in spiritual death. Sin results in eternal death. Hell is described as a second death because therein man is eternally separated from God." What is the answer? John gives us the answer. The answer is sin can be remedied satisfactorily by a divine solution to the problem of sin. What is that? Jesus Christ. The Bible says that through his blood, Jesus was manifested in this world to take away our sins, and in him there is no sin. 1 John chapter 3, verse 5. From the beginning of the gospel. You recall when Joseph was hooked up with Mary, they were engaged, and she found herself with child. And Joseph said, "Man, you're pregnant, man. What's going on?" So he wanted to divorce her quietly. While he was sleeping in a dream, the angel spoke to Joseph. "Hey, Joseph, Mary's with child. She shall have a son. You should call his name Jesus, for he, Jesus, will save his people from their sins." John the Baptist, 30 years later, He's baptizing people. And he notices Jesus and says, "Behold the Lamb of God that takes away the sins of the world." Very simple. Jesus, we are told by Paul the Apostle, Jesus, who knew no sin, became sin for us, that through him we may have the propitiation, a fancy word, propitiation. What does that mean? Simply put, he took your place. He took your place. It was a deal that he had to pay for, and he had to appease it. The only way to appropriate it is by him dying on the cross, as the Bible says, to taste death for you and I. This is why Peter says very loudly in Acts 13, he says, "Therefore, let it be known to you, brethren, that through this man is preached to you the forgiveness of sins, and by him, Jesus, everyone who believes is justified from all things from which you could not be justified by the law of Moses." The law could not save you. And so here, the teaching from John is that you and I, if we deny that sin is not present in our lives, we're deceiving ourselves. You got to catch yourself that even though you're in fellowship with God, even though you're in the light of God, the tendency for you and I to sin is ever present. Ever present. Whether it be by mouth, by an accusation, by a slur, by a comment, by a thought, by anything you do, we fail God every single day. Father, forgive us of our transgressions and our debts every single day. So this is what he says here. He says, if we confess our sins, verse 9, he's faithful and just to forgive us of our sins and to cleanse us from all unrighteousness. You see, the confession is voluntary. It's not mandatory. See, there's a teaching in our community from the other faith that you have to, before you take communion, you must have confession. And you have to confess your sins to another person in some little booth. Lord, have mercy, help us. Nowhere in the Bible does it say that we have to confess to another sinner. Confess your sins to the Lord Jesus Christ. He is faithful. He is righteous. He will forgive you of your sin. And check this out. Forgive you of all your sin. And here's the added element. He will cleanse you from all unrighteousness. Cleansing. A cleansing. We have intestinal cleansing. We have colon cleansing. Oh, forgive me. That was not a laughing matter, okay? I'm just stating a fact. We have oral hygiene cleansing. We have hair rinsing cleansing. We have ear cleansing. We have mucous membrane cleansing. We cleanse ourselves. And yet we don't think that our soul can be blemished, can be dirty. But our soul can be blemished. Our soul can be dirty. From the things we say, the things we do. And yet if we say, well, I didn't do that. But here's the problem. The problem is with many Christians is that when they do sin, they forget that God is just. He's willing to forgive you. He's willing to cleanse you because you're in fellowship with him. But we don't acknowledge it. And we just feel miserable. You can believe the false teachers. Ah, it's okay. What? You're stealing from your boss? You're a Christian? Don't worry about it, eh? May your tithe be bigger. So that doesn't appease your conscience. It doesn't do anything. See, John was saying that if we acknowledge, if we confess, see, confession is voluntarily. That means we're willing, we admit our faults. And it's personal. The Bible says that when we ask Jesus, we ask him to come into our heart, and Jesus becomes the governor of our heart. Therefore, he knows when you are really serious, just like when you have kids. I've been a father for 30 years. We have 5 children. I can tell when my children are lying to me. Did you take it? No. Just by the body movement, the facial gestures, the gyrations with his head, he's guilty. Just by the way they present their body to you, I know them when they're lying. The girls too, not just my son. Did you take her lipstick? No. Are you sure? No. You took it, man. No, how can you say that? You took it. You took it. Just tell me the truth. Yeah, tell me the truth. Just tell me the truth. You took it? You took it? Yes or no? I took it. I know. Okay. Okay, she took it. That's it. Let's face the wrath. You put the dime in the jukebox, face the music. Instead of lying and cheating. Because when you get away with it, you think you got away with it, but then you're saying, I lie. And you see, the more you lie, the more you connive, the more you connive, the more you cheat, and pretty soon you're walking in darkness. See, the moment you and I mess up, it's healthy for you to realize, oh Lord, I'm so sorry. Lord willing, you can ask God for forgiveness because He is faithful, He is just to forgive you of all sin and to cleanse you from unrighteousness. And once you're back in the light of God, you're able now, because God has forgiven you, you too can forgive others, or you too can ask people to forgive you for your stupidities. Paul, forgive me, John is saying, listen, my little children, these things I write to you so that you may not sin. And if anyone sins, we have an advocate with the Father, Jesus Christ, the righteous. And so, if you confess your sins, we realize that it's called an imputation. An imputation is like propitiation. In other words, you recognize your sin and you acknowledge it. You see, this is a conditional clause. It starts in verse 7, if, verse 8, if, verse 9, if, verse 10, if. And so, only with a condition, if you are willing to admit your sin. You see, Jesus can see your heart. If you really are repentant and contrite, just like you see your children when you're lying, when they're telling the truth, if you say to Jesus in your own quietness, in your own solitude, Father, I confess my sin. What is your sin, my child? I lie. I connive. I still steal. I still cuss. I still hit the pipe. I'm still dealing. If you're honest with Him, the Bible says He is willing to forgive you and to cleanse you. Either He's able to do that, or God is a liar. Can He do it? Yes or no? Yes. Otherwise, He's a liar. But what's the condition? Well, the conditional clause, if you confess your sins. Confession, someone said, is the vomit of the soul. It's when you realize, you know what? I am a Christian. But I have this thing in me, and it's bringing me down. You see, for a long time, when I'm saying long time, around 6 months, I became a Christian. God delivered me from everything, man, except two things. Smoking cigarettes and smoking weed. People would tell me, you know, it's bad for you. No, it's not. It's good for me, man. I mean, after a good taco, a good tobacco. You know what I mean? Nothing like a cigarette. Oh, after you eat. Ooh, the bus coming. I smoke pack and a half a day. My own weed. I cultivated my own weed. There was so much cheap weed around. I cultivated my own. My mom didn't even know it. She was watering all the plants. She didn't even know what it was. It's a true story. My mom could have gone to jail. True story. She said, oh, look at all these plantas. Look at how beautiful. Yeah. Finally, her neighbors told her, that's weed, Lupe. No wonder Pancho keeps cutting my night. Yeah. And I was a Christian. And then no one can convince me until I begin to read the Bible in the segment where Paul says, I can do all things through Christ that strengthens me. He says, I can do all things. I'm an adult. He says, but not all things edify. And I will not be brought down under the power of any of them. And I said, weed is my master. For the first time in my life, I said, Lord, I don't advise you do this now, okay? This is for my life. Because I was a slave to weed. I was a reefer to the bone. And I said, Lord, I love this. But if this is not what you want from my life, take it away from me. I ain't laughing, man. Because it was expensive. and not to deal with it, and madness, and got to deal with it, and got to deal with crooked people just to get that high, and to do that madness, and I'm being under the law, under the radar, smelling and horrifying just to get that high. I said, Lord, take it away from me. And the Lord took that away from me. Took it away. See, sin deceived me. It wasn't until I acknowledged and confessed, Lord, you're right, I am a prisoner to this, that God forgave me and cleansed me. Like I said, we clean everything else. Think about your own physical health or your physique. Let's say you don't take a shower for 15 days. I hug my little daughter. She goes, oh, you smell like sour watermelon. What? Sour watermelon? What? That's just half a day. Think about how you will smell like cheese and like acid and like a putrefied hamburger meat left over in the counter for 5 days. That's how you would smell every single day. And the moment you go into the shower in the name of Jesus, you go into the shower and you wash yourself and you clean your body, and it's just, you feel a sensation of a hygienic value. You smell good. It's no more filthy. The same way in your soul. When your soul is filthy, when it's dirty, when it smells, when it's putrid, when it's rotten, where do you go to get it cleansed? The Bible says that the blood of Christ cleanses from all sin. Nothing but the blood. Oh, what a fountain that I've known, only the blood of Jesus can heal my soul. John is telling you and I, listen, if you do sin, he says, if anyone sins, remember, we have an advocate, someone who speaks for us, like a lawyer with the Father. His name is Jesus Christ, the righteous. He's just. You cannot have your buddy to intercede for you because it's another sinner telling God, well, he's a good guy. He's a sinner, just like you. But Jesus, who is without sin and he's righteous, he says, Father, he's one of mine. He's mine. And all we have to say, Father, forgive me. And what do we do? What does he do? Verse 2, it says, and he himself, Jesus, is the propitiation for our sins, and not for ours only, but also for the whole world. You see, John was stipulating, because there were some false teachers that were saying salvation can only be provided for certain people. John says salvation is for everyone, to the wicked, to the ungodly. To the messed up person, salvation and forgiveness of sin can be accomplished not only for the Jews, but for the whole world through Jesus Christ. Because we have an advocate. We have a spokesman for our behalf. Whenever I sin, instead of getting frustrated, instead of getting angry, instead of blaming it on my flesh, and I'm thinking, what am I doing? I should just stop, recognize the sin for what it is, and say, Lord, I'm a sinner. Forgive me of this. Please cleanse me. Now, if he sees my sincerity, he's going to forgive me. Because even though we know our children, sometimes they cry and we call them crocodile tears. And their tears coming out, but they're nothing. They're no emotion. They just have tear ducts. It doesn't mean anything. Some people get caught by the cops and they begin to cry. They're not crying because they're repenting. They're crying because they got busted. They're not crying for repentance. Oh, I stole from the little old lady. I feel so bad. I feel miserable. Poor lady, she has no food. I stole her paycheck and her only government check. I feel so... No. They're saying, man, county jail, man, I hate. I'm going to get jumped by the gang, man. I'm going to get all messed up. That's why they're crying. They're not crying out of repentance. Confession for the sinner. The Bible says that if we confess Jesus as Lord with our mouth and believe in our heart, you shall be saved. Confession. And a confession is an admission of guilt. Now, for the believer here, though, confession is something personal. It's volitional. That means it's not mandated. Volitional means it's in your own will. In confession is not something that you have to make an appointment with the church and speak to someone to confess it. Although there are websites where you can put your confession. There are 1-800 numbers called 1-800-CONFESSION when you really want to get something out, and they confess things that nobody would ever confess to because it feels good confessing it. But calling 1-800 and going to a website cannot expatiate you, cannot bring the complete propitiation. Only Jesus can. When you go to Jesus and you go, Father, in the name of Jesus, forgive me. He sees your heart. You see, and it's personal. Even right where you're at right now, even right where you're at, let's say you came to this church today, you came to this service, and something happened in the past week, or 2 weeks, 3 weeks, and you're sitting there, I'm a Christian, man, but I feel miserable because I did this. That's what John does not want you to feel. He says, acknowledge it. Recognize the damage it does for you. Acknowledge it. Confess it. You do your best, God will do the rest. That's it. And you don't have to go through some sensational experience or nothing. It's just you, because he sees your heart for forgiveness. But let's say you're not a Christian. You're here tonight or today. You're here today. You're here or next door. You're not a Christian. How can you become a Christian? You're a sinful person. You're wicked. And if you say you have no sin, you make God a liar. So you do have sin, and sin is going to kill you. You see, the same verse that condemns people to death is the same verse that brings people from the dead. The Bible says, for the wages of sin is death, but the gift of God is eternal life through Jesus Christ. How can we experience eternal life? The forgiveness of our sins. Who is able to forgive us of our sins? Jesus Christ. How he forgave us of our sins? He gave his blood so that through his crucifixion, you and I may have life everlasting through Jesus Christ. What do I have to do? Confess Jesus Christ and say, Lord, I'm a sinner, and I want you to come into my heart as my Lord and Savior.
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1: Bearing his own cross, Jesus went forth to that place which is called Calvary. 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
1: Road that I used to walk, I don't walk no more. 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
2: Now your eyes open and you find yourself actually being separated. The life that you have now entered into, they want no part of. They don't seem to want to share into it at all. You don't know really now who you are for sure anymore. You know who you were when you were blind, you fit in. But now you see, and now that you see, you don't fit in. You don't fit in with your family and friends. You don't fit in with religion any longer. And you find yourself

man who's blind. You got a man who's looking at the confusion of all the world around him. He doesn't know who his friends, family is, where he's been, where he's going, all the ramifications of his past or present or future, anything. It all seems to be up in the air. But there at that point, he's able to grab onto one thing. He only knew one thing for sure. And you know, I think a lot of times in life we go through struggles. You maybe don't know where you're at in your marriage. You don't know where you're at with children. You don't know what's going on maybe in your family or your career or other things around. But the one thing so often, God, when everything else is starting to shift and shake, go back to the one thing you know. Here he turns, he says, I know one thing. I know one thing. I was blind, and now I see. And I know who did it. Maybe today, some of you, the Lord, you may have all sorts of other things that you think are messing you up, things that are restricting you and holding back. Your car doesn't run and you pushed it and you're tired and nobody's helping you or whatever else. But the Lord maybe look at you and just say, I want one thing. Tell me what you really know. You may be able to turn and say, Lord, I don't think I know one thing for sure. You died for me and you love me. In John, or Luke, pardon me, we're in John, turn back to Luke, chapter 10. We'll look over there at another story where another one thing happens. Verse 38. It says, now it happened as they went, that entered into a certain village, and a certain woman named Martha welcomed them into her house. And she had a sister called Mary, who also sat at Jesus' feet and heard his word. But Martha was distracted by much serving, and she approached him, and she said, Lord, do you not care that my sister has left me to serve alone? Therefore, tell her to help me. Jesus answered, he said to her, Martha, Martha, you are worried, troubled about many things, but one thing is needed. And Mary has chosen that good part which will not be taken away from her. Here it's something where we see, you know, as Martha, she's invited the disciples, and from the other texts that run the same stories in the other Gospels, we realize there was about at least 20 men. This was quite a little gathering that she had invited over to her house, and of course probably had to run and scurry and get the house ready, maybe had to go borrow things from neighbors to have enough to feed them all, and maybe having to get the place all fixed up and tables set and then go in to try to make a meal, and the crowd is all coming and gathering and they're hungry and they've been traveling and they're ready to eat, but there's no food ready yet. And here is Martha finds herself strutting around trying to get everything done. She seems to have more than she can handle. She doesn't know what to do with all this, but I think it's eating away at her more than the hungry men and more than the food cooking and more than the getting the dinner ready and the table ready and all the other stuff around and the house ready and the food preparations. Martha's burning up inside because right outside in the next room, Mary is sitting there at Jesus' feet, just soaking it all in, listening to him. And finally, Martha can't take it any longer. She's stewing herself. You know, she's cooking. And she bursts out there, and she comes right to Jesus, and she's mad at both of them. She wasn't only mad at Martha, she's mad at Jesus. She comes to Jesus, and she says to him, Lord, do you not care that my sister has left me to serve alone? Now you tell her to come in there now. I mean, here's something, Jesus, what is your problem? You don't care. Not only she doesn't care, but you don't care. You could fix this whole thing in any time, and you're doing absolutely nothing at all about it. You know, it's interesting, I think so often when we're mad at people, we're mad at the Lord too. It's a veiled anger a little bit type of a thing. We only think we're mad at him because we're mad at them, and we come yelling at the Lord, Lord, don't you care, and all this. But so often when we're taking it out on one and upset, we're oftentimes with the other. But here it's something where then Jesus turns to Martha and he gives her some tremendous advice. First, he agrees with her. First, he agreed with her in the sense that he says, you are a very busy woman. You got a full plate here, lady. You got an awful lot to do. You look at Martha, Martha, you are worried and you're troubled about many things. There's a lot of stuff here.
There's a lot of things here that seem to be fixed and need to be taken care of. And you

0: got a full load here, stuff. Your plate is full. You got a lot to do. And he says, I also realize that so often when somebody's got this many things, as it may say in your translation, depending on which one, he says, you're careful and troubled. Or troubled, about her, you're worried and troubled. And, but here it's something that as he looks at her, he says, you're two things. All these things have caused two things. Number one, you're careful or you're filled with care. You're all wrapped up in this stuff, aren't you? And that has caused you to be very troubled. All of this stuff swirling around your life, all this stuff you had going on, and you want to come out, what about this, and what about this, what about this? And all these, juggling all of these things in the air, and there as he turns to them, and he says, you're troubled, and he says, I want to tell you something, Martha. Mary has chosen the better part. She has chosen the good part. I will not take it from her. But as he looked at her, he says, he looked at her in verse 42, but he says, Martha, one thing is needed. You think you got all these things going on in your life and you're trying to work your way through. I mean, you got the kids and you got their school and you got PTA meetings, you got after school sports and you got your husband's work and you got this stuff and you got the neighborhood and you got, just fill out the whole list and Girl Scouts and Boy Scouts or all the other things that you can just list and where you go and what you do, Martha, and all this other stuff. And you're just sitting there and you're like, that's all this stuff. Jesus, now. What in the world am I going to do? And he looks over at her and he says, yeah, I'll tell you what you can do, Martha. And he says, you need one thing. And he says, Mary's doing it right now. And here Jesus is as if to say, you know that meal that you thought was so important? These other activities that you think, all this other stuff and getting the house ready and getting the table set and getting this thing, that is really no big deal. As if to say, Martha, I want you to know if you did this one thing, you would have a strength and a sufficiency in all other areas. But when you find yourself frantic over this and frantic over this and frantic over this and juggling this and working all of that, the issue is, okay, I've got to get more in here. I got to eliminate this. I got to do whatever. The thing you need to do is come in and just sit down. Come in. One thing can fix all of these many things. One time, Martin Luther wrote in his diary, he says, tomorrow I have so many things to do. I need to rise an hour early to spend an extra hour in prayer that I may be sufficient to get them done right. And when somebody, so often what happens when we've got so many things to do, the very first thing that gets dropped off is that which is unto him. And then that leaves us entirely insufficient for the rest of it. But here Jesus, he looks at her and he says, Martha, one thing, just one thing in your life could absolutely and wonderfully transform it. And then back to Psalm 27, where we started today. And here is David. As he finds himself here, whether it's Jesus, he's got a word there, the burdened, their wife and mother there that's got so many things. He says, one thing. The rich young ruler, he says, one thing. Man born blind, one thing. How you can get things fixed. And here we look at David at a time which humanly is very fearful. At this time, most all Bible expositors believe that when David wrote Psalm 27, he was actually in Gethsemane. Hiding in a cave, being hunted by Saul. He was in the back of a cave and it was pitch dark. And here as he's being hunted by Saul, and he's a hunted man, there's a bounty out on his life. There's 3,000 bounty hunters looking for him. His picture is in every post office, wanted, dead or alive, reward. And here is David finds himself running for his life, and life is fearful. He's a hunted man. His death seems imminent. He's always being surrounded. Time and time again, he got out by the skin of his teeth. He got another 3 days to live. He got another week here. He slipped out again, but the same enemy kept chasing him, kept hounding him. And here it was something as he finds himself in all of these fears with the price on his head and all of these things. He finds himself sitting at the back of a cave surrounded by an enemy. And he writes, "The Lord is my light." Pitch dark. There, you know, as he writes, "The Lord is my light and my salvation. Whom shall I fear? The Lord is the strength of my life. Of whom shall I be afraid? When the enemy came up against me to eat up my flesh, my enemies and foes, they stumbled and fell. Though an army should encamp against me, my heart shall not fear, though war should rise against me. In this I'll be confident." David there to the hearers, he's the enemies around, the pressure is just building, the intensity is, his life is literally on the, on the line, his enemies are surrounding him that would eat up his flesh, that are determined in this ruthless, bloody world in which he lived. Life meant nothing. If he was even sighted, he was as dead as the doornail. And yet there, as he finds himself hiding in the back of the cave, he writes, "The Lord, you're my light. My salvation. Though an enemy encamp against me and they're right outside. They stumbled and they've fallen again." And there he looks there in the midst of his fears and his surrounding pressure, and he says, "One thing. One thing can fix this whole thing. One thing have I desired of the Lord, and that will I seek after, that I may dwell in the house of the Lord all the days of my life. To behold the beauty of the Lord, to inquire in his temple. For in time of trouble thou shalt hide me in his pavilion, in the secret place of his tabernacle he shall hide me, and shall set me high upon a rock." David there, he just knew in the midst of the pressure and the fears and the battle at the office, or the battle of the bills, or the battle of life, or the pressures of making life work there and getting the family together and establishing the priorities and all of these things. Over and over again, it's like the answer. God just looks and he says, "One thing. One thing." And David knew that one thing. Do you know it today? Can you say, "Have I desired of the Lord, and that will I seek after? I long to dwell in the house of the Lord. I want the Lord, give me that escape in your presence. To dwell in your temple, in your tabernacle. Let me know what it is to wait upon you and to know of you." And then I want to give you one more. One more one thing. It's written in Paul in Philippians 3. And perhaps it's one, I don't know, who knows what's the most wonderful one thing, but in Philippians 3:13, Paul writes, and he says, "Brethren," and he says, "I do not count myself to have apprehended, but this one thing I do, forgetting those things which are behind and reaching forward to those things which are ahead, I press toward the goal of the prize of the upward call of God in Christ Jesus." Paul looks there and he tells us, he says, "I want you to know, I have not apprehended. I have not arrived spiritually. I am not the man I long to be. I'm still growing." And then he says, "But this one thing I do." He goes on and he says, "I press on toward the mark of the prize, the high calling of God in Christ Jesus." But before he said that, that's usually what people think. But he said, before that, he said to him, he said, and notice there, he says, "But this one thing, but one thing I do, forgetting those things which are behind." How many of us, we would love to go on in our life, but we can't because the things that are behind have a grip on us. We can't get free of them. And the Apostle Paul, of course, he was not always the Apostle Paul, was he? No, he was Saul of Tarsus before. And if you remember him, he was a man so hated by the church because he was the greatest single persecutor of the church in its early stages. Saul of Tarsus so hated Christ and the cross of Christ and Christianity and Christians, he had papers from the highest authorities that he could incarcerate, he could imprison, and he could put to death any Christian that he wanted for the blasphemous religious life that they had of removing the children of Israel away from true Judaism. And here was a man who was so hated because he had murdered so many. He had destroyed innumerable families. Children were left fatherless. Wives were left widows. Scars were so deeply embedded in wounded people's lives, just, you know, were all along the path of his experience. And then one day this man, Jesus, met him, and when he met him there on the road to Damascus, he so transformed his life. But here was a man, if you could imagine the grief and the sorrow and the guilt for his past. The murders he had done. The innocent lives, the families he had destroyed. The terrible things that had happened, and yet the most wonderful thing that Paul was able to say, he says, I am apprehended, but he says, I want to give you two things. He says, one thing is I have put away the past. I've forgotten it. And you and I might say, oh, wait a minute. You just mean to tell me you're just going to forget it? One thing I do, forgetting the past? Oh, just a minute here, buddy. I think there's a few other memories than yours at stake here, is there not? How about all these lives that are around there, you know, that you have ruined? But Paul looked there, and the most wonderful thing about Christianity, the central thing about it, is the one thing that happens to a person when they come to Christ. If any man be in Christ, the Bible says he is a new creation. Old things are passed away, and behold, all things have become new. And here a man that on one hand formerly known as Saul of Tarsus, a man there that when you'd walk him down the street, you would recognize him, and you may look and say, that guy is terrible, you know, but at the same time, let me tell you, Paul looked at life once he had found Christ exactly the same way you might say that if a man who had been a murderous, terrible person, and this man owned a house, and in this house, terrible crimes against society had happened, terrible rapes and murders and things had gone on, and that house was now, and its address on that street was infamous for its wickedness. And finally one day, though, that man, he was caught, and he was taken to trial, and he was judged, and he was found guilty, and the man was put to death. But then a missionary society came along and bought that house, paid full price for it, moved into it, and now was using the very house that was once used for things that were so wicked and so terrible, for the wonderful things of loving and caring for all those around, perhaps. But then somebody may walk down the street and look at that and say, oh, I hate that house. You know what happened to that house? But to be able to look and say, hey, don't you know? The person that lived in it and did it is dead. And it has now been bought, and there's a whole new resident. Forget the past. Look what's going on in the house now. And I'll tell you, when the one thing you've done is given your life to Christ, the Lord looks at you and he says, like Paul, one thing, forgetting the past. The address is the same, but the resident is new. And the wonderful thing today, I tell you, maybe there's one thing the Lord would look at you. I don't know what your one thing may be today. Maybe today the Lord's looking at you and say, one thing. I want you to go, there's something that possesses you. Go get rid of it. And let him possess you. It may be that one thing, you may be struggling in your life or your family, your relationships, and you don't know where you fit with anybody, and they're all distancing themselves from you, but for you to be able to say, one thing I know. No, one thing. Maybe you're burdened and you've got all sorts of struggles and you're trying to, you know, juggle all the busyness of life together. You're angry at the Lord almost. God, why don't you fix this? And he looks at you and he says, one thing. You need to do one thing. And you do that one thing, well, I'll tell you, all these other things will work out. Maybe the Lord looks at you today and you're fearful for your life, your health. Maybe there's somebody, you know, you're facing bankruptcy. Everything's surrounding you. It all looks like it may be over. The Lord looks at you, surrounded by your enemies. But for you to be able to turn and say, the Lord is my light. One thing I've desired. That will I seek after. Or maybe some of you, your guilt, it haunts you. Your failings, the things that just chase you down that said, I know who lives in that house. But the Lord looks at you and says, you give that house to me, and then you'll be able to say one thing. I forget the past. I'm free. Father, how we thank you for your word this morning. And I just ask that you would take it. Lord, we are just humans. We tend to get our lives so messed up, and we're caught pushing the car and trying to fix it, and we're sure it's just a bunch of stuff. It's got to be something so big because it's so heavy to push. It's got to be something, the problem has got to be humongous because the load is so heavy and we're so tired. But so often you look at us and you say, no, there's just one thing. And Lord, I pray that whatever that one thing may be for our individual lives today, that we would believe it. For the ones that need to forget the past. The past is holding them hostage, or maybe they're using the past to hold others hostage. May they forget it. Be able to look at you and say, Lord, can I forget the past? Or to be able to look at one another in a marriage and say, can we forget the past? In a family and with children, say, let's forget the past and press on. But Lord, whatever it is, today may you just work in every heart. And may we go out of here to joy, and they'll say, I only learned one thing today. I only learned one thing. Need it. Lord, may we learn that one thing, for we ask it in Jesus' name. Amen.
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0: Welcome to another edition of Brad Huddleston's TechWise. 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
1: The purpose of my books and this program is to inspire individuals and families to go through a digital detox and then return to technology with a new way of living. I want to pass on some encouragement from some people who have gone before you. In a Wall Street Journal article titled, Quitting Twitter? What People Say About Life After Social Media. In the section encouragingly titled, Withdrawal Fades Quickly, 28-year-old Kimberly Katiti, a successful detoxer, said, I was so sucked into the negative memes, clapbacks, and spirals of conflict I saw on Twitter that when I first left, my muscle memory told me to open the app and start scrolling. I got over that within a week, she said. I would just put my phone away, and before I knew it, I wasn't getting the urge to scroll and see what's happening in the world. Caitlin Gong decided to quit social media. She wrote in the Link newspaper, It's been sad for me to see some connections fade, but quitting social media has never felt so right. I'm sleeping better. I'm less stressed and anxious. I feel like I can truly try to enjoy my life in a new way again. I feel like a new person. Isaiah 66 verse 12 talks about peace like a river. I believe you can have that on the other side of your detox.
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0: Welcome to Truth for Life, where today Alistair Begg shares dramatic stories of Jesus healing two men, a hopeless leper and a helpless paralytic. And while these afflictions are certainly devastating, there is a condition that supersedes all other ailments. What is it? Well, to find out, let's turn in our Bibles to chapter 1 in the Gospel of Mark. We're beginning with verse 40.
1: The material and bodily benefits were not and are not the things that matter most. And that is something that we really need to take on board if we're going to study the Bible, because the Bible challenges our preoccupation with time and introduces us to eternity. It challenges our preoccupation with materialism and the things that are tangible and seen and introduces us to an invisible world, and actually goes as far as to say that the things that are seen are temporal and pass away, and the things that are unseen are eternal. And as the crowd begins to rush to Jesus, their preoccupation, understandably and almost inevitably, is with that which is material and tangible and bodily. And in these two incidents, this truth is going to come home forcibly. First of all, then, we're going to look at this man with leprosy, who is wonderfully restored by Jesus. The man's condition is stated in the opening phrase, a man with leprosy. Now, the reason it's stated so frankly and boldly is because he was defined by his disease. And rather than me make an attempt to try and explain the disease of leprosy to you, let me give you just one quote from a commentary on the book of Leviticus by R.K. Harrison, an Old Testament scholar. Listen carefully to this, so that we might understand the phrase, a man with leprosy. A diagnosis of leprosy was as much of a death sentence to the ancient Israelites as news about an advanced malignancy would be to a modern patient. It's a cancer diagnosis. The diagnostic guidelines furnished for the priest physician would prevent him from bringing unnecessary sorrow and hardship to his countrymen, while at the same time ensuring the health of the community. Once a man was branded as a leper, he had to adopt the posture of a mourner by tearing his clothes, allowing his hair to become unkempt, covering his beard or mustache, and crying unclean. He had to live outside the camp or perhaps in company with other lepers. But his existence was nothing more than a living death. Unless there was a quick remission of the disease, the victim of clinical leprosy knew that his condition would be of lengthy duration and that his loathsome nature would prohibit significant contact with society. Most of all, the leper would be cut off from spiritual fellowship with the covenant people, and in a real sense would be without hope and without God in the world. That is this man's condition. And the gravity of his condition is matched by the intensity of his approach. You will notice the way in which Mark puts it very graphically. The man with leprosy came to him, begged him, kneeling down. The man, a leper, puts himself within touching distance of Jesus. You're not supposed to do that if you're a leper. You're supposed to stay as far away as possible. Therefore, it must surely be an indication of how badly he wanted to get to Jesus. The reputation of Jesus having preceded him. And the man, you see from the text, is absolutely convinced of Jesus' ability to restore him to both health and society. If you are willing, you can make me clean. That's his condition. Secondly, Jesus' compassion. Verse 41 begins with the phrase, filled with compassion. It's a very strong verb. It's used elsewhere in the Bible. Those of you who remember the story of the prodigal sons, of the love of the father, will perhaps remember that this very phrase is found in Luke 15 and verse 20, describing the response of the father to the sight of his long-lost son. Remember it? And when he was still a long way off, his father saw him and was filled with compassion for him. He overflowed with compassion. When he looked at this man, Jesus looked at the man, a man who had to announce that he was unclean, a man who was shunned by society, a man who was distanced from the whole community of faith. Jesus looks at him and he is filled with compassion. It is because he is so full of compassion that it overflows from him. The only way that we will ever overflow with compassion is if we're full of compassion. The only other way that you will overflow with joy is if you're full of joy. You actually spill, we all spill out in our lives that which we're filled with. We're filled with ourselves, it just spills out. Jesus is filled with compassion. And he does what the rabbi said you mustn't do. The rabbi said that if you touch a leper, you become ceremonially unclean. So Jesus defies the ceremonial law and touches the leper. How long would it have been since this man had ever been touched by anyone other than another leper? He perhaps could never remember an occasion when somebody without the leprous community had actually touched him. And Jesus touches him, filled with compassion for him. He identifies himself with him. He gets down, as it were, into his circumstances. And when Paul finally summarizes the wonder of this, he says in 2 Corinthians 5:21 that God made him who knew no sin to become sin for us, so that in him we might become the righteousness of God. And by his touch of this man, he pictures the way in which Jesus takes upon himself all that we deserve as punishment for our sin, and in doing so gives to us everything that we do not deserve that is bound up in his righteousness. And there is no gap here. You will notice the man was instantaneously cured. Verse 42, immediately the leprosy left him and he was cured. Again, a wonderful picture of the instantaneous transformation of the gospel in a life. Now Jesus then gives a directive. The man's condition, Jesus' compassion, now Jesus' directive. The background to this, I'll leave you to read for yourself. Go to chapter 14 of the third book of the Bible, the book of Leviticus, and you can fill in all the blanks. Essentially, what Jesus tells him to do in going to the priest and offering the sacrifice of Moses is to do the right thing. It's quite an irony that Jesus, having countermanded, as it were, the ceremonial law, now tells this man to make sure that you keep the law. If you do this, says Jesus, it will be an expression of gratitude. You will be providing evidence to those to whom you go. And also it will be by this means that this man will be able to re-enter the community. In other words, there's a pragmatic dimension to this. If this man were simply to go out into the community and try to re-engage with things as a result of what had happened to him in Jesus, then people would have said, well, we don't recognize this at all. You have to go through the normal channels. You have to go to the priest. You have to do what Moses said in the law. If you're going to receive restitution, and if you're going to receive the necessary paperwork and so on, so that you can join our exercise club. But you can't just join the exercise club because you said that you met Jesus someplace along the line. We don't know what you're talking about. So Jesus recognized that the essential nature of the man's restoration, not to health, for he's taken care of the restoration to health, but the restoration to the community, is directly tied to his obedience to the law of Moses. So the directive is clear, and you will notice then that the man's disobedience is quite striking. Jesus has already silenced the demons, verse 33 of chapter 1, verse 34 actually, he also drove out many demons, but he would not let the demons speak because they knew who he was. So he has silenced the demonic powers, and now this man refuses to keep quiet. He refuses to keep quiet. It's amazing, isn't it, really? I mean, I don't know how the man was supposed to do this, quite honestly. I mean, he was supposed to do it and be obedient. But he clearly couldn't handle it, and he didn't do it. Now, I don't want to cut him too much slack, because you will notice, as a result of his disobedience, Jesus could no longer enter a town openly and had to stay outside in lonely places. In other words, the man's disobedience hindered the development of the ministry of Jesus in the Galilean villages. That's what the text says. Because the man disobeyed Jesus, it had an impact on what Jesus was doing. But he disobeyed by telling all about Jesus. What kind of disobedience is that? He disobeys by telling the good news. Aren't we always supposed to tell the good news? Aren't we always supposed to talk about everything? Isn't it terrific when we all talk? No, let me just pause here. I won't delay here, but let me just pause and say that I think there is perhaps an inherent warning in this, that it is possible for us, by our witnessing, to prove a detriment to the cause of the gospel. Have you ever thought about that? That by our very witnessing, we may actually hinder the work of the gospel. That's hard for those of us who have big mouths, because we love to let it go, given it plenty of this. Oh yes, I learned this and I know this, and let me tell you about that, and you know this, and you've done that wrong and everything else. And all of a sudden, before we know where we are, thinking we're advancing the cause of the gospel, we're actually driving people away. We're just a genuine nuisance. The command to go out and tell the world about Jesus is circumscribed by all of the other principles that are inherent in what it means to live for Christ and to be obedient to Christ. Sometimes our most eloquent statements will be found in silence. This man was supposed to be quiet. He wasn't quiet. And the impact is recorded for us there, isn't it? It changes the strategy of Jesus. He's no longer able to go into these towns. He stays outside. But there's no dip in popularity, as the final sentence of chapter 1 makes clear. Yet the people still came to him from everywhere. Mark is very expansive, isn't he? So he's told us already that all the sick and the demon-possessed came in the evening, that the whole town gathered at the door, and now the people were coming from absolutely everywhere. I think Mark wants us to know that this Jesus movement was really gaining momentum. Now, as a result of this, and after a few days, Jesus is back in Capernaum. Capernaum appears to have become now his home base. That's what verse 1 suggests. A few days later, when Jesus again entered Capernaum, people heard that he had come home. He had come home. And so verse 2 tells us that the crowd that gathered was so vast that there was no room left, not even outside the door. And notice what Jesus did. At the end of verse 2, he preached the word to them. This became a technical phrase, which by the time of Paul writing to Timothy in his second letter, says to him, Timothy, people are interested in this. They have itching ears. They want to hear that. They gather around them all kinds of people to say all kinds of things. But this is what I want you to do, Timothy. I want you to do what Jesus did. I want you to preach the word. And what was the word? The word that Jesus was preaching is in verse 15 of chapter 1, that the kingdom is near, and that repentance and faith is called for those who hear the call of the kingdom. In other words, while the majority of people were absolutely fascinated by miracles, Jesus was focused on telling them the good news. We're not going to pause on this either, but it is a very contemporary circumstance. You can gather a crowd fascinated by miracles and claims of the miraculous. Much harder to gather a crowd if you're going to tell them. We're going to look at Mark chapter 1, beginning at verse 40, and we're going to go through to verse 12 of chapter 2. They say, oh dear, what a dreadful bore. Can't you do something spectacular? Can't you do something so that we could all talk about it? Well, Jesus, of course, could do all of these things, but he determined he wasn't going to appeal to their fascination with that which was material and bodily. He was going to stick with the process and the focus of proclaiming the good news of the gospel, because that was and is what really matters. And this little story reveals that to us. I made a number of headings, and I'll just tell you what they are as I'm flying towards the conclusion. I wrote, through the roof. In my notes at this point, through the roof. The ministry is going through the roof, not up the way, but down the way, with the arrival of this paralyzed man on a mat carried by four other men. They were clearly determined to get him to Jesus. There was no way that they were going to get down the street or through the front door of the house. And so one of them must have said, well, we don't have to put up with this. We'll just go through the roof. And up on the roof they go. Now, I can't imagine what it was like down below as Jesus has the group in the house and he's giving his instruction. And for somebody who's distressed by babies crying, I can't imagine if somebody took the roof off and clods of clay started falling on my head. I mean, that is a level of communication such as I've never encountered. So you can only but imagine that Jesus stops for a moment and this thing falls down in bits and pieces. And eventually there's a face poking down through the ceiling and looking up. And Jesus could have said, get them off the roof. I'm busy here. But apparently he said, well, the guy will either fall through or they'll drop him down or something, but we'll deal with it as it comes along. Imagine their faces, the faces of the people covered in dirt and sweat, and just waiting for Jesus to show them what they came to see, just waiting for another of these great miracles. But neither they, the group, the four, nor the people gathered, nor we, could ever be ready for what they heard. And then I wrote in my notes a provocative statement, which is there for you in verse 5. Jesus says, son, which is a term of endearment, son, your sins are forgiven. Now, can you imagine after all of that effort, getting the fellow down the street, up on the roof, digging a hole in the roof, dropping him down, and there he goes, finally he's down before Jesus, mission accomplished, and they're all waiting for him to get up out of his bed, and Jesus says, your sins are forgiven. They're looking at one another on the roof. Wait a minute. We brought him here for a visible change. We didn't bring him here for an invisible forgiveness. What is this? What kind of statement is this? Is this not inappropriate? Is this statement irrelevant? The reason Jesus said what he said, and listen carefully, because this is the nub of this. The reason that Jesus said what he said was because he was putting his finger on the man's and everybody's greatest need, the need for forgiveness. He was going to show the man that the real need in his life did not have to do with his paralysis of body, but with his paralysis of soul. And so he addresses first things first. He's not disinterested in the man's physical condition. The record bears it out. He healed the man. Nor is Jesus unconcerned about your health or about your marriage or about your job or about your unemployment or your security. He is not unconcerned about all of these things, but first things first. Jesus wants for you the things that matter most. Or we might put it better still, Jesus wants for us the thing that matters most. And that is that we should be restored to a relationship with God who has made us for himself. I then wrote in my notes, immediate conflict. And the conflict now comes not from the devil himself who had opposed Jesus in the wilderness, not from the demonic forces that had opposed him in the synagogue, but amazingly, from the religious establishment. We might expect that these experts on the law, these people who understand the Old Testament scriptures, would immediately be on the side of this man who spoke in terms of compassion and forgiveness. But as Mark is about to make clear in what follows in his gospel, the stiffest opposition to Jesus is going to come from the religious establishment. Now, I don't want to get off on an anti-establishment diatribe, but I do want you to consider, because you're sensible people, just review church history and consider how often it is that the religious establishment seems to be absolutely bent on reinforcing all kinds of concepts and notions and minimizing the necessity of people coming to Jesus, acknowledging that they are without God and without hope in the world. Consider how easy it is for some other message to sound out from organized and sustained religion. Now, these men are immediately in conflict with Jesus. It's not that their theology is wrong. As you will notice, they realize that only God can forgive sin. What is wrong is their deduction, their powers of deduction, their logic is off. Who can forgive sins except God alone? That's right. Well, then this man must be guilty of blasphemy. No, not necessarily. Are you unable to entertain the alternative explanation that the one who has just said to this man, your sin is forgiven, is none other than God incarnate, God in the flesh? And so Jesus asks a question. I wrote that in my notes as well. Knowing what they were thinking, you will notice, Verse 8, Jesus challenged them to consider. He says, let me ask you, which is easier, to say to the paralytic, your sins are forgiven, or to say, get up, take your mat, and walk? Well, clearly it's easier to say the former, isn't it? It's easier to say your sins are forgiven, because how can anybody verify that? How can you know whether it's happened or whether it hasn't happened? It's harder from this perspective to say the latter, to say, take up your mat and walk, because if it doesn't happen, then the speaker is immediately exposed to ridicule. So Jesus says, having said what is easy, now let me say what is hard, so that you will know that the Son of Man has authority on earth to forgive sins. How could Jesus with such ease pronounce forgiveness? Because he recognized that this forgiveness was about to be achieved at great cost to himself, in that he would be the very sacrifice for sins necessary to see men and women reconciled to God who had made them. He, by his death on the cross, was going to make it possible for the Christian to say, praise my soul, the King of heaven, to his feet your tribute bring. I'm ransomed, I'm healed, I'm restored, I'm forgiven. Who like me, his praise should say. Actually, it's not just difficult to say your sins are forgiven, it's impossible. For only God can forgive sins. Do you get it? The crowds flocked to Jesus because they recognized that in his compassion he was able to touch them bodily and materially, as crowds flock to contemporary churches in America today. It is possible to preach in such a way as to suggest that that is actually why Jesus came, to fix your finances, to enable you with your teenage children, to put your marriage back together again, and so on. It's just sort of a divine psychotherapy program. And people will stay with that for a very long time. What is not so clearly heard is what Jesus said. I want your sins to be forgiven. Don't think for a minute that the reason Jesus came was simply to put you on your feet. He may put you on your feet, but he may not. But what he came to do was to restore you to a relationship with God who made you. And it would be better to lie flat on your back for all of your life and go to heaven than dance your way through your life and go to hell. That's why Jesus said, son, let's deal with first things first. The walking is not a problem. This is the issue.
0: 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And if that's the case, we have a short book written by Alistair that you can use to introduce others to Jesus. The book is titled The Man on the Middle Cross. 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I'm Bob Lapine. What kind of people does Jesus call to follow him? The morally upright, the kind-hearted, those who are eager to serve? Tomorrow we'll consider the calling of an unlikely person. The Bible teaching of Alistair Begg is furnished by Truth for Life, where the learning is for living.
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3: Welcome back to Making God Known. We're still talking to missionaries in studio today, and today I've got a friend named Cliff Birchfield, and he's a missionary. He's a church planting missionary. Sometimes we think of missionaries as someone who just goes, and we envision someone under a coconut tree somewhere talking to someone in a foreign land. Missionaries also can be called to church plant in a new area, a place where there needs to be a church established. And so Cliff Birchfield, who has been on staff at Calvary Chapel Honolulu for a number of years, about 8 years ago, moved to a particular nation. I'm going to let him tell you the story, how God called him and how he led him there. But what a privilege to have Cliff Birchfield in studio with us. Welcome, Cliff.
4: Well, I'm so glad to be here. Thank you for having me today.
3: Amen. So, Cliff, tell us a little bit about your history before missions. Like you were on, as I mentioned, you were on staff at Calvary Chapel Honolulu. A little bit about that and then how you got called into moving overseas.
4: Sure. Well, you know, quite a few years ago, back in 2001, the Lord brought me to Hawaii in a backslidden state and a failed marriage.
3: Okay.
4: And he used that to get my attention. 6 months after I got here, I found myself single, stranded on a rock, no family, no friends.
3: In the middle of the ocean.
4: In the middle of the ocean, yeah. And, you know, I felt like I kind of had the picture of being laying on my back like a cockroach, my legs in the air.
3: Yeah.
4: Everything was up from where I was.
3: Mm.
4: And so I knew Calvary Chapel. I found the Calvary Chapel downtown, walked through the doors. And, you know, the Lord set my path before me and put me on a new mission at that point of restoration, of repentance, of finding my way again.
3: Yeah. So that was about 25 years ago.
4: Yeah, exactly.
3: And you came back to the Lord strong.
4: Absolutely. And I met some great pastors. They became my mentors and started that process of restoration. Within a couple of years, I was encouraged by a dear friend, Pastor Russell Takezu, who recently passed, and he encouraged me to start a home fellowship.
3: Yeah.
4: And out of that bloomed a homeless ministry here on the island.
3: Okay.
4: Had a guy that was just recently out of jail, and he was a cook.
3: Oh.
4: And he was part of a Hawaiian church that had a commercial kitchen.
3: Okay.
4: So we started going out to the highways and byways, the beach parks, finding homeless communities,
3: and feeding cooking them, for them.
4: Yeah, giving them food and giving them, you know, the bread of life, the word of God.
3: Amen.
4: And so that began a literal missionary journey. Right, okay. Of evangelism.
3: Yes.
4: And just wanting to help people. It wasn't too long after that, I got to come on staff here at K-Light Radio.
3: Wow, okay, right in the studio.
4: That's so that was cool. That was my first full-time.
3: So full circle, you were working in the studio long before Making God Known was a thing, and now you're getting interviewed for missionary work.
4: Exactly, cool. Praise God. Yeah, and it's wonderful to be back in the island after the 8 years, but from K-Light, I became a pastor on staff.
3: Yeah.
4: And started taking mission teams over to the Philippines.
3: Okay.
4: It was kind of a generic thing because Hawaii has like a 30% Filipino community here.
3: Yeah, there's a lot.
4: Yeah. And so, we started going over there, taking teams, and the Lord was just blessing. Actually, many of the people that were on the teams are in full-time ministry now, pastors, and even, have their own churches. So God was blessing that. But about the, over, I guess, maybe 10-year period, uh-huh. And a few trips, I went over there and just felt like the Lord tugging my heart, saying, the next time I bring you here, it's going to be
3: the last time.
4: Long time.
3: Okay, so you just told us, man, I feel like I've been drinking from a fire hose. That is a lot of testimony that you crammed into a few minutes. We're going to kind of recap and pick up where we left off tomorrow on the next episode. So audience, stay tuned. Cliff has a lot more to share with us. If you feel like he shared a lot in those 4 minutes, I think we've got a lot more we're about to hear about what God has been doing overseas. So we'll see you tomorrow.
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0: today's program, Pastor Waxer continues in the book of 1 Corinthians. Let's pick it up in 1 Corinthians chapter 16.
1: We must be reminded, as we so often study through the scriptures, that many of what are called the epistles are in fact letters. This is a letter. Now, you might kind of go, wow, that seems kind of crazy because we've been in it for, what, 5 months? I did have to chuckle the other day in the shower because we started this church in 2004, and I started the home group in 2004 in my home, and I started in Genesis, and we are now in 2009, and we're only on Deuteronomy 12. So we will get through the Bible when Chloe, who we just dedicated, graduates from college, but we will get there. But it's just so rich, you know? There's so much that's there. But, you know, the important thing, as you've heard me talk about, is that we study it verse by verse.

From Sydney, Australia. Dear Waxer, I am writing to you from Sydney, Australia on behalf of my husband and I, and we really want to thank you. We visited your church when we were on holiday back in March. We can't express enough how grateful we were to be welcomed into the church with open arms. We instantly felt as though we were at home and a part of the family. Smiley face. Thanks so much to Gino and Ruth. We settled in nicely. They took it upon themselves to look after us and to make sure we were okay. We have a 20-month-old daughter, Charlie Faith, and Gino took me down and helped me get her settled into the children's program where she was welcomed also with open arms. This has been so important to us as we come into a large church and know how hard it is sometimes to notice new faces. But you guys have done an exceptional job, and for that, we thank you. Please pass on our thanks to Gino and Ruth, which is what I'm doing right now, hint, hint, for us, as they really did make our stay all the more enjoyable. They invited us to stay for the barbecue after the service and spend time with the other families. So we did, and it was great. It is so encouraging to know that no matter where we are in the world, there is still the family factor that we love. Amen? You see, I share this with you not to go, woohoo, check us out, but I share this with you to say that all that we do has an impact. Amen? When we meet and when we hug and when we encourage someone, when we say, hey, how's it? When we say, hey, you want to follow me over to the lunch? We are ministering in spirit and truth in the name and the love of Jesus Christ. And so that is why Paul, as he's bringing this letter to an end, he says, now, concerning the collection for the saints, chapter 16, verse 1. And as you remember last week when we were outside in the tent, I said, what a crazy transition. Rapture. God is going to care for his people. Eternal hope and security. Resurrection Sunday, Easter, and then all of a sudden, now concerning the collection for the saints. And as I shared with us, I said, that could have seemed rather anticlimactic if we didn't remember this quote. Let's look overhead again and remember this quote that Alan Redpath had. Very important. A Christian is one whose heart is in heaven, but whose feet is on the ground. You see, this family was ministered to by people whose feet were on the ground, practically said, not, hey, the children's over there. I'll take you to the children's program. I'm going to bring you in there and begin to minister. And so what Paul was saying as he's writing to this church, we have these needs, these concerns, these needs, these concerns. But you know what? In reality, we are here to be a blessing. And because there are people who need to be blessed, who is that? The church in Jerusalem. There is starving. There is a famine there. And so collectively, all the churches in Asia Minor, if I get the church in Galatia and Thessalonica, and all of these churches, and we all pull our resources, many hands makes light work, it makes easier giving, and it makes an effective witness to the people in Jerusalem. You see, here's the new church. It's only been existing for 60 years or so. And so how now Jerusalem can know, guess what? They are my brothers on what's going on over here in Asia Minor. These people in Galatia and Thessalonica and all in Philippi, they are my family. You see, when is the last time we have really seen the Calvary Chapels ministering to the Presbyterians ministering to the Lutherans ministering to, hey, we hear you got a school going, you need some computers. We're going to give you $5,000 so your school can have new computers. I would love to see the body of Christ say one faith, one hope, one Lord, one baptism, one love. And you see, Paul is saying, now considering the collection for the saints, we have a responsibility to care for one another. And that's what makes the body of Christ so rocking. And I pray and I pray. And I, you know, Cindy and I talked about this when the church was five people. When it was Mackie, Jazz, Scott, Cindy, I, two or three others. We looked at one another and we said, you know what we did in Molokai? We did as the Bible says, you greet one another with a holy kiss and hug. So when it was five of us, we hugged. When it was seven of us, we hugged. When it was 15 of us, we hugged. And today, whenever I mean you are, I hope you're getting hugged. And it is my prayer that no one leaves One Love ever without being manhandled in some form or another. Now you from the mainland, you're going, weird, hello. Honey, she kissed me. She kissed me, honey. I didn't do anything. The holy kiss. We're here to do as he says to do. You see, the problem that we have, church, is that no doctrine, no practice of the church has caused more division, more scrutiny, more criticism than that of collections. And as we talked about, people are like, oh, money, oh, there they go again, talking about it.
Well, we talked about the fact that that is, in a sense,

true because there has been perversion to this, but in reality, also, it's not warranted because every other organization, be it United Way, be it PBS, Public Broadcasting, all these things, you recognize they need to pay to have the lights on. They need, in order to pay, to have the materials, the resources, the bulletins in your hands or whatever. And so the point is, why does the secular world seem to think that the church, everything within us is free? If you recall, I made the joke, I have never pulled into a gas station and they said, oh, it's for one love. It's on us, brother. No. And so games, sporting events, they have boosters, they have admissions. And so, yes, part of keeping the body of Christ alive is us pulling our resources. But there has been those prosperity pimps. There have been those people who have said, this is about making money. It just gets me, as you know. And you can watch our Jude series and watch my blood boil. But when people's whole understanding is giving so that you will get, you send your $500 seed faith and you will get 1,000-fold. You'll have a gymnasium in your house by Thursday. Hey, if you give $1,000 to a ministry need and you never see a dollar of it, is that going to be more than enough for you? Because if God laid it on your heart, the reward you're going to see isn't in this temporal realm where moth and rust can destroy. I'm investing in something that's eternal. It's the kingdom of God. Investing in watching you and I grow in maturity and your aunties and uncles get saved and go from death into life. Put a price tag on that. And so why do we go there? And so we looked at that last week. We looked at this whole thing. Paul understood that united, the body of Christ could be effective. So let's look once again back at chapter 16, verse 1. Let's just read those first four verses. Let's review real quickly because it's important on where we go this morning. He says this, now concerning the collection for the saints, as I directed the churches of Galatia, so do you also. On the first day of the week, let each one of you put aside and save as he may prosper, so that no collections be made when I come. When I arrive, whomever you may approve, I will send them with letters to carry your gift to Jerusalem. And if it is fitting for me to go also, then they will go with me. Look at your notes from last week. Let's look at that. The biblical model that we learned on what giving is and what giving isn't was simply this. Remember, there was 4 points. Number one, giving was to be what? Systematic. It was to be systematic. He said on the first day of the week. It should be part of our worship. And so the giving is something that it's not every once in a while or, hey, when I feel like it. It should be, hey, we're coming this morning. We're coming to the house of the Lord. It's part of our worship, recognizing what God has given unto us. He has blessed us. And Lord, thank you for what you are doing in our lives. And so it should be something conscious is what he's saying. Number two, their giving was to be personal. It was to be personal. Each individual was bringing, in other words, God is blessing you. I can't take your blessings. You can't take mine. And so what is God doing in your life? Well, exactly what you're letting him do. Are you and I walking in obedience to God's word, will, and way? The third thing we recognize is that their giving was to be sacrificial. It was to be sacrificial, as he says. Each one set aside and save. You see, we recognize that God has given us everything, but as David learned, he said, I'm not going to give to the Lord something that didn't cost me anything. And I talked about it, if you recall, when I was a young kicky and the mom would give or the grandma would give me a quarter to put in the offering and it just didn't feel right. Wait, you just gave it to me and I just gave it there. But you see, when you recognize that check and when you be able to say, okay, Lord, you bless me with the eyes to see and the ears to hear and the ability to have the job. And so, Father, with that, I thank you for these things. And you've just given me 10 apples and I'm rolling one of them right back and saying, Lord, it's because of you. Remember, tithing is not how much of my money I give to God, but how much of God's money I keep. It's so funny that churches call it a whole principle of giving. I don't believe in the principle of giving. It's the principle of keeping. What do I really get to keep? Because God is large and so he's the one that has blessed us and given unto us. And so we get to delight in all the things that the Lord has given to us. And then the fourth and the most important, their giving was to be spiritual. Spiritual. Remember, it was not to be done under pressure. He says, do it now. Do it weekly. Do it as a part of your worship. So when the need is there, then I can come and I can take the offering and we can go and we can minister. It was to be spiritual. It was not to be done out of pressure and obligation, which is why this pastor does not pass the plate. Now, I've had many a person who cares very much for us and has given their different views and opinion. But you see, when something is coming underneath you,
There is a sense of obligation. You cannot convince me otherwise. And so that is why we just have the offering boxes on the side. You who are a Christian, part of the family of God, you know what God has called you. You've been discipled and disciplined that, hey, the tithe is what God has commanded for me as his children to do, and it's there. The visitor, this isn't their home, nor should they be impaired in any such way, and called upon, to give. How many times when I had friends, hey, you want to come to church? I'm always asking for money. Okay, we can remove that problem. But God doesn't want your money. Waxer, one love. Does not want your money. What God wants is our hearts. And when he has our hearts, and when we have our hearts, then we see need and we say, hey, how can I be involved in the need? Because I am one who is blessed. There but by the grace of God go I. And so we as a ministry say, hey, God will take care of us. Tithing box is there for those who are mature in Christ, those who are walking in obedience. There it is. Now, again, we addressed one other point. You can get last week's sermon. I spent a whole hour on it. So I'm just going bam, bam, bam, because I need to pick us up where we're going to go. But there are those who argue about the tithe. What does that really mean? And the 10% and so on and so forth. Those who say, oh, we're New Testament, we're New Covenant, Pastor. And I share with us through the scriptures that first and foremost, that yes, the Old Testament does have the commandment of the 10%, but there's a whole lot of reasons why, which I'll talk about in a second. But please understand that the whole commandment, the whole calling of tithing preceded the law. We see before there was even the law given unto Moses, we see Abraham bringing forth a tenth unto Melchizedek. And so obviously, this isn't something that was under the law, we're now the new covenant, because it's even before the old covenant. Amen? But then we also see it in Matthew 23:23 as well, in the New Testament being affirmed. So I have Old Testament, New Testament affirmation, and here's what God has called. And he said, hey, listen, of everything that I bless you with, your act of worship, you can say, oh God, I trust you. God said, okay, put some feet to that faith. And where most of us worship, we take out a bill and we look at it and it says, in God we trust, but most of us entrust in that God. And he says, are you going to believe that I, the maker of heaven and earth, can do more with 90% than you can with 100%? That's what it means to walk up there and give. Now remember, the fun part that we looked at. The scripture said that God loves a what kind of giver? Hilarious giver. That word cheerful is very subdued. It's hilarious giver. And why is it hilarious? Because we know we need that 100 bucks. It's like... This is crazy. My rent, $800. I made $800. How's this going to work, Lord? But if everything is God, dear one, that means when your car doesn't work and the mechanic says it costs $500 to fix it, you get to go, Lord, your car doesn't work and you need $500 to fix it. Not your drama. And he needs it by Thursday. We can cast our cares unto him because he cares for us. But what most people miss, what's so sad about the whole tithing thing that they miss and this whole 10% and blah, blah, blah, is this. What's so beautiful about why God said it that way was regardless of our income, regardless of what we have, every one of us is a full participant in the Lord. In the work of the Lord. Do you remember the story of the widow's mite? Here's all these people putting in all this big change. Kaboom, kaboom. And she put in those little half penny, a mite, and puts it in there. And the Lord says, oh, she gave more than all of them because they gave out of their abundance. They gave like 3% or whatever. She gave 100. That was all she had. And so what blessed God? The amount of zeros on the collar, on the check? No. The amount of fulfillment and commitment in the heart. And so whether you are unemployed right now, whether you're in debt right now, whether you made $10,000 last week. Hey, I have a radio station I want to tell you about. No, I'm TV station. Whether you made $10,000 last week and you tithe, the part is that it's not the amount with the Lord, but it is the heart that says, in obedience, Lord, you're the one that blessed me. Isn't that great? That means that it brings every person in to the same level of saying, Lord Jesus, I get to walk in obedience. A lot of you know Hawaii was very, very blessed in the 1835, 1840. We had the Great Awakening. There was a point in time where Hawaii had the largest church in the world and had the largest Christian community in the world in 1835. Most don't know that. A very strong movement called the Hawaiian Great Awakening.
The pastor who writes about it, Pastor Cohen, says this about what was going on during this revival. Listen. Says the generosity of the people was a fascinating mark of their revival. Titus Cohen remembered how, although extremely poor his people, they did not want to come to church empty-handed, he writes. Among their humble gifts, you will see one bring a bunch of hemp, another a pile of wood for fuel, a mat, a tapa, a mili, a little salt, a fish, a fowl, a taro, a potato, a cabbage, a little arrowroot, a few ears of corn, and a few eggs, the old and the feeble children who had nothing else to give gathered grass wherewith to cover and enrich the soil around the church. Each gave according to his ability and shunned to approach empty-handed. The giving was not just in things, but in time and talent. This was especially seen in the building of the churches. The building of the church, whether it was a timber thatched with grass structures made with stone or coral, the task was undertaken willingly and joyously. The amount of work done for a building of a single structure was incredible. And it was a wood structure. The men who had axes went into the mountains, cut down the trees, then transported the logs by hand to the building sites. This would need hundreds of people to complete the task, both men and women. Others wove mats for the floor or thatched for the roof and the grass and the reeds that had been collected. The task was even greater when it came to the stone-constructed churches. Think about Kauai Hau, all that built by hand out of coral. However, their giving was more than simply their time and their resources. They gave of themselves to the work of the gospel. During the awakening, it was not unusual to see people bringing others to the meetings with them. Some of them were blind or lame or elderly or the infirm. Their concern for others to hear the word motivated them to reach out and to bring people to worship with them. Amen? You see, we want to see revival. Well, revival happens when we start being faithful with little. Then God will find us to be faithful with more. Faithful in saying, Lord, what are the neighbors around me, their needs? Is there something that I can do to minister? Lord, am I involved in what God is calling our church to be a part of? Now, the last thing we need to state is this, and then we're going to pick up where we need to go for this morning. We needed to make sure we understand the difference between tithes and offerings, because the tithe is what the Lord commands. That is what he says of our part of your spiritual worship is what I pour into you, what I give into you, bring that 10% back. An offering is anything other than. I've heard some people say, well, the thing that I don't like about tithe is it just limits, and then it just, God wants you to do much more than just 10. That's true. That's called an offering. And so for you who are part of One Love Ministries, God calls you to bring that whole tithe into the storehouse. But if God puts upon your heart a Compassion International Child or to be a part of helping us pay for Kahlo, or he puts upon your heart to be able to sponsor the Dobson Ministries or whatever, that's your offering. And so you're bringing the whole tithe. That's Malachi. Again, we don't have the time, but you bring that into the storehouse. But then whatever else God brings upon your life. And I know a man in La Jolla who was, at least I haven't known him for 10 years now, but when I was around him, he was audited every single year by the IRS. Why? Because he gave 80% of his income away every year and lived on 20. And the government says, nobody does that. But you know what was fun? He led IRS agent after IRS agent after IRS agent to the Lord. Yeah. It was amazing. Because they're like, nobody does that. Well, you know what I do? Let me tell you why. I don't need the da-da-da-da-da. I can live simply so that others might simply live. And so he used his helicopter to use it for medical missions in Mexico and all these other different things, and he was able to just be a blessing to people. So let's pick up today where Paul is going to challenge us at verse 5, and let's jam on right, as we see here about the principle of giving. What does it look like? Are we going to get so hot up and caught up on this money thing and what they're asking of us, or are we going to see what God is doing and even offering for us to be blessed? It says this, but I will come to you after I go through Macedonia. For I'm going through Macedonia, and perhaps I will stay with you or even spend the winter so that you may send me, on my way wherever I go. For I do not wish to see you just now in passing, for I hope to remain with you for some time if the Lord permits. You see, the thing that I love about this first passage here in this part is that Paul was just talking about the collection of the saints, but he was talking about not just what they were to give, but he was talking about what he wanted to spend with them. Let me have your attention this way. Paul was talking not just about what the giving was, but also the spending. And what did he want to spend? Time. He wanted to spend time with them. He says, I don't want to just blow through. I want to be able to come and sit down and get to know you. And the question is,
Are we going to learn from Paul that maybe, just maybe, we need to slow down? I ended this sermon last Sunday on the fact that, hey, sometimes serving all is over. We turn around and say, I got too much to do, I got too much to do. And so we're running around and serving the God of Kairos and Kronos, of time. And we go out that back door and bolt and get on with our day, when the Lord might be saying, you know what, there are people around you who just might need ministering to. Can you at least make sure you don't get to the car unless you ask two or three people, how are you doing? No, really, how are you doing? Are we going to minister?

0: And that's it for today's program with Pastor Waxer Tipton, teaching from 1 Corinthians chapter 16.
1: 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For more information, check us out at onelove.org. Iloko Yesu Christo, ahui ho.

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1: It's one of the most energizing, inspiring, and motivating moments in the life of a Christian. The moment we realize we are helpless without God. Here's Pastor Lloyd Fully.
2: Not having the Spirit and trying to live a spiritual life, you'll go bonkers. But you know, sometimes that's a good thing too, because if you go bonkers, or at least you realize how frustrating and impossible it is, that's great to realize your strength, or your weakness if you will, so that you will ask God for His power. You'll seek Him. Lord, fill me with Your Spirit. Boy, obviously, you know, how I'm dealing with this crisis is not good. I need Your help.

0: Hi there and welcome. This is Bridging the Gap with our teacher and pastor, Lloyd Pulley. Today, Lloyd is going to bring us another challenging message out of his series in Jude. Now, if you're not familiar with Jude, you'll find this little one-chapter epistle immediately before Revelation, at the end of the New Testament. The title of today's message says it all, Justice Justified. There is a price that will be paid for those who reject Jesus Christ. Justice will be served. It reminds us of the difference between justice and mercy. You see, justice is getting what you deserve. Mercy is not getting what you deserve. Here's Pastor Lloyd in Jude verses 16 through 19.
1: I'm thankful that God said no many, many times to many of my prayers. So thankful. From the person I thought I was going to marry, thank you, Lord, that you said no on that one. And you gave me my wife of 40 years. You know, what my plan was for ministry. You know, I had my own plan. I'm going to be a celebrity person out there, and everybody's going to look to me how great I am, and I'm going to tell them I just followed Jesus. So that's how I thought ministry would be, right? So I'm going to win the Olympics in wrestling. I'm going to do this. I'm going to do that. And the Lord basically said, no, no, and no, and by the way, no. But listen, honest doubts and frustration lifted to God is not a problem. You know, listen, we can bring that to the Lord, and that's where complaints should be. If you're not happy with the lane he's given you, talk to him about it. And you know what? You might get the same answer I got for a long time. Silence. And sometimes when I got angry with God, I would be reminded my anger doesn't achieve anything. And so I had to just learn how to trust the Lord. And boy, there's such great examples of this and how God used people. Like little Fanny Crosby, a little girl that was wrongly blinded. And remember how I said she wrote some 5,000 hymns? And over in Ocean Grove, she wrote one of our favorites, Blessed Assurance. That is a powerful illustration. This little girl blinded, yet she didn't let it stop her. She just used what she had, and God blessed her so much. Look, all of this comes back to, and it's repeated twice in our text, walking according to their own lusts. What is that all about? I've mentioned how Buddhists have this figured out. They've got the problem figured out. Buddhists, if you're a Buddhist, if you have a Buddhist background, you'll understand that it's all about man's desire. If we could just calm that desire down, we could solve so much of the greed and so much of the anger and fights and wars. And James even says that. Where do wars come from? Where does all this, you know, strife come from? Is it not because your desires are waging war in you? You have not, but you want. So you strive and you fight, and it causes tension. So the problem is walking according to their own lusts. They've got the problem identified. They just don't have a solution. No amount of meditation, no amount of reformation, of trying to get your mind in a place of nirvana is going to solve the problem. You can't change the heart. In fact, even the Buddha himself said at the end of his life, I'm so far from what I've wanted to accomplish. And you know, listen, the idea of walking after their own lusts is very significant. Walking after their own lusts signifies service. Like I am compelled to go in that direction to serve my desires. I'm a slave to them. I certainly was before I was a Christian, and people certainly are. In fact, Paul told Titus in chapter 3, verse 3, we ourselves were once foolish and disobedient, deceived, serving various lusts and pleasures, living in malice, envy, hateful, and hating one another. This is where it all comes from our own lusts. And you are either overcome by lust or you are overcoming lust at any given time. There is no middle ground. Now, as a young believer, tempted to indulge myself in all of the easy pleasures obtained in college, you know, was a challenge, but trusting the Lord that I, denying my flesh and valuing his plan more, and in that place where it was very lonely at times, look, this is no fun. I think of, you know, just saying that to the Lord, like, this is no fun, Lord. I mean, I'd love to have a little fun. And, you know, sometimes he'd give me a little fun. He'd give me some opportunities. He'd answer prayers and somebody would come by and we'd be able to do something together and it'd be awesome. But for the most part, I had to stay away from the party scene because I knew my own weakness. And so many lonely Friday nights. But, you know, that eventually led to something God was doing in me deeper. It eventually led to my calling in ministry. And it led to my marriage of my wife of now 40 years, Karen, and 35-year ministry in Old Bridge. And I look back and it didn't happen over. It was slow, but look what God has done just by honoring him. That doesn't mean I won every skirmish with sin. Every believer is going to lose a skirmish or two, but he continues to resist and strive and pray for strength, cry out to God for help, forgiveness, seek the Lord, and not be directed by lust. See, lust is a traitor to yourself, to the real you. It's like a poisonous apple. That the more you eat it, it tastes so good, but it's killing you, but it gives you a passion and desire for more of it. The more you feed your lust, if you think you're relieving the tension by giving in to pornography, you think you're relieving the tension by giving into some sin or addiction, you're not. You're only solidifying it. You got to be willing as a believer to turn that traitor in. Because those lusts are traitors. They're traitors to the throne of God in your lives. They're traitors to your own life. And are you holding any sanctuary cities out on God and hiding stuff for such a little payoff? So let's bring our complaint to God. Thank him in advance for even when we're going through trials. Be content. By the way, this is the hard part. Are you able to be content being good and maybe not great? See, I wanted greatness. And the Lord knew that. So he had to humble me a great deal so that I would be content to just be good. And I'm okay with that. But instead, notice that spirit that moves on, these mouthing, great, swelling words, flattering people to gain an advantage. You know the final world emperor, the Antichrist? The Bible talks about him a lot. It talks about him in Daniel chapter 11, that he's going to exalt and magnify himself, and he's going to speak blasphemies against God. He's going to oppose and exalt himself above all others. He set his mouth against the heavens, as the psalmist says in Psalm 73, verse 9. Their tongue walks through the earth. They can use their tongue. And listen, I'm always suspect at people that are so good with the tongue, but not so good with their life. Deceitfully using words, twisting of words, flattering people to gain an advantage. It's amazing, the twisting of words for some social or political means for power. No bounds. It's amazing when you see how people can take an event and with words cleverly describe it in a certain term, and then you see the other side and you go, what? But verse 17 says, but you, beloved brethren, beloved, remember the words which were spoken before by the apostles of our Lord Jesus Christ. How they told you there would be mockers in the last time who would walk according to their ungodly lusts. So you were told this before. God has fully spoken his mind. Scoffers come, mockers come to discredit that. They say, where's the promise of his coming in 2 Peter 3, verse 4? They speak lies and hypocrisy, having their own conscience seared. A scorner loves slighting the word of God without giving any evidence. You know, it's easy to say, oh, there's so many contradictions in the Bible. Oh, you can't really trust the Bible. How can we trust this ancient book? You know how many things got changed in that over the years? We don't even know whether this is God's word. And they're speaking all of this out of absolute, utter ignorance of knowing how this works. Now, the interesting thing is when you take a whole bunch of old documents that we have, you know, manuscripts, the more manuscripts, ancient manuscripts you have, the more you can compare, and then they come to this science called textual criticism. In other words, how do you determine what was the original document from all these copies? As it turns out, it's a science. And if you have even just 10 or 20 copies, you can come to a 99% plus assurance that you can construct the original. When you have 20,000 copies, it's 99.99%. You can absolutely, what you have in your laps right now is absolutely what Jude wrote. Absolutely. There might be a few different words that different translations use, but it's all the same point. You could say a lot. You could say the same thing many different ways. And everything about Jude and the ancient document that we have, the Greek text now, it's certain. And then we have the English translations, again, that give different flavors to it. Point is, we have it. But boy, mockers, they go after it. And it all comes back to this. They're serving their own lusts. God's purpose and plan does not suit them. And so they've edited out of the transcript, if you will.
0: We'll stop here for a moment, but don't go away. Pastor Lloyd will be right back with part two of today's message in Jude called Justice Justified. 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Pastor Lloyd Pulley and Pastor Robert Baltadano will answer your Bible questions and any question you might have about your walk with the Lord. 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Here's Pastor Lloyd once again now to bring us to the conclusion of today's study. He begins in Jude, verse 19.
1: Now this brings us to the final triplet in Jude about this subject. These, verse 19, he says, are sensual persons who cause divisions, not having the Spirit. Sensual, that is, look, we've been made body, soul, and spirit. And our body has been given amazing senses. We have the sense of sight, which we can convert light rays. With the back of our retina and our brain can interpret the meaning of those things, the shapes. We can convert sound waves by our ears, and we can convert that into, you know, a meaning where we assign meaning to certain sounds and have language. We have the sense of smell. We can discern, of course, dogs have smells, the ability far beyond us in this, makes up for their other lack, but we're smart enough to use dogs and their smells and all kinds of things. But we have smell, we have taste, and we have touch. Now, all of those senses are powerful. In a physical world, they're wonderful. You know, just 100 miles outside of our atmosphere wouldn't do you much good unless you bring your artificial atmosphere with you. So outside of this planet, those physical senses are nothing, but people don't realize they're also soul and spirit. Your soul, your affections, your will, your decision-making, like you can actually decide what you want to think about right now. That's a decision you make. I can choose to think about that. You have a will. You're unique. Made in God's image. But you're also spirit. God has made you in his image that only you, unlike the animals, you have an ability to communicate with God. But when you're sensual, and what he's using in the term here, we would use sensual in another way. Like we'd say, hey, that person's pretty sensual. They're giving airs of sexuality, we would think. But no, sensual just means animal or soulish. You're discounting the most important part of you. Your spiritual makeup. And essentially what happens is when you bring a sensual person, that is, it's all about them. Maybe they're coming to church because they're going to make some good business contacts for their business, or maybe they're looking for a spouse and figure out, find a nice person at church. And there's people that do this. They come in sensually, and of course they cause divisions because they really are not that committed to the Word of God. And yeah, I know the Bible says that, but God understands. We're kind of worldly wise men, you know. We can't get too radical about following God. I'm not one of those real radical guys, and you know, this is how they'll come off. But look, who caused divisions? And here's the real problem, not having the Spirit, the very end part of our text. You know, the key to my life was the power of the Spirit of God, because I ran dry trying to be good when in religion, so bent on, I'll never go back to that guilt-ridden, frustrated life of trying to deny myself, and I'm gonna repress all these desires. I'm gonna go crazy, and I would have. And you know, when psychologists talk about repressing your desires, you know, they're exactly right. If you have no other power, and you're just repressing what you really are, it's going to explode one day, unless you have the power of the Spirit of God. Not having the Spirit and trying to live a spiritual life, you'll go bonkers. But you know, sometimes that's a good thing too, because if you go bonkers, or at least you realize how frustrating and impossible it is, that's great to realize your strength, or your weakness, if you will, so that you will ask God for His power. You'll seek Him. Lord, fill me with Your Spirit. Boy, obviously, you know, how I'm dealing with this crisis is not good. I need Your help. And His grace enables you to deny worldly lusts. In fact, that's the amazing thing He writes to Titus in chapter 2, verse 11. The grace of God that brings salvation has appeared to all men, teaching us to deny ungodliness and worldly lusts, to live soberly, righteously, and godly in the present age. The Roman world was anything but godly. But God could give them power through His Spirit. He gives us a new nature. And Peter describes this, by which we have been given a new nature to grow and overcome the lusts. You know, think about this for a moment. Go back to verse 17. He says, "But you, beloved, remember the words which were spoken before by the apostles of our Lord Jesus Christ." That's a significant statement, because there are some theologians that would say, well, you know, the words of Christ were more valuable than the words of the apostles. And they say, just read the red letter of your Bible, and, you know, the other stuff is negotiable. And I've heard people express it in this way. The red letter editions of your Bible tells you where Jesus is actually speaking, and it's useful in the conversation. But keep in mind, this is a very important verse here. He says, remember the words which were spoken before by the apostles of our Lord Jesus Christ. Why? Because they were sent by Him. And you remember what He said. He said, the Holy Spirit will bring into your remembrance all things that I've taught you. And of course, the idea is then you'll be able to write it down, and you'll have an accurate account, because He'll bring everything to your remembrance, so that we know we have the words of God through the apostles, and we have ultimately God's word all together. Bottom line is, we need the Spirit of God if we're going to live in this present age. We need God's Spirit. We need to be filled with the Spirit. If you're not filled with the Spirit, you don't stand a chance to overcome the stratagems of the enemy, the schemes, very clever plots, very clever words. I wonder how much wisdom you'll have when you make a decision, both, you know, morally, politically, you know, family-wise, whatever it might be. Will you have the wisdom to go to the election? Will you have the wisdom to make a good decision based on God's plan? That's a big challenge. Without the Spirit, you're going to be directed back to your senses, and what's going to be good for your own life personally is going to be the thing that will drive you in all of your decisions, rather than what's good. By the way, what's amazing to me is the women that went out this last week on Hannah. They went to Trenton this week and met a woman walking into the abortion clinic with a 3-year-old kid. They got her on the bus, and she saw and heard the child that was in her womb, and they were able to get her health insurance program for her and her baby, and she chose life. It was a powerful thing, because it wasn't just, you know, what's wrong with what your decision is, but coming alongside and helping her answer the problem that she was having already. And then Friday night, a woman called late, deeply regretting taking a chemical abortion pill. And immediately the center responded. Our group jumped on that, got her the medication that reverses that. And but since she was already starting to bleed a little bit, there was a little worry whether it was going to work. And so she came in for the scan yesterday morning. And by the grace of God, they were able to find the heartbeat. And the child saved. And she was absolutely in tears of joy and thankfulness to God because she regretted that. And that's something that pro-choice side won't share. They're going to give you the abortion pill. They're not going to give you the reversal. They'll talk you out of that. And then, of course, you'll schedule an appointment. You'll pay your money up front. And if you change your mind, then it's going to cost you. And many of these women, they can't. That deposit is crucial to their life. So what kind of a choice is given? The pressure. You know, so I'm so proud of these women and the guys that drive the bus and get out there. And again, this would, if we were directed by what's good for our own lives, would we bother with doing all that love and help for someone else? And it's costly and it's difficult and it's challenging. We need to keep raising resources for that and helping these women with various parts of their life, and life is messy. But you know what? This is the cool thing. It's like we are more than just animals serving ourselves. We have a higher calling, and once you start being filled with the Spirit and feeding that part of you, it's like there ain't nothing stopping you. You know, you can have this whole world. Just give me Jesus, because he's enough.
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3: Well, listen, you know what? Don't underestimate the ordinary. In fact, looking at how God delivered David from the hands of Absalom, Absalom had all the cards. But David just had a friend, and he had a prayer. And then he had some loyal followers that supplied. It was a little bit here, a little bit there, a little bit there, and God gave him the complete victory. And I believe that oftentimes we're looking for some supernatural, spectacular thing. Sometimes it's just setting that time aside, opening your Bible, praying, Lord, I just need to know what you're thinking, Lord. I need to know your mind. So before you even feed your body, you know, feed your soul. Have that quiet moment with the Lord. Don't miss that during the rest of the day.
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0: Welcome to The Word for Today, featuring the Bible teaching ministry of Pastor Chuck Smith, founder of the Calvary Chapel Movement. This radio program is a chapter-by-chapter, verse-by-verse study through the entire Bible. And on today's edition of The Word for Today, Pastor Chuck continues his message, The Vials of Wrath, as we pick up in Revelation chapter 16, verse 1. And now, with today's study, here's Pastor Chuck.
1: Let's turn to the book of Revelation, chapter 16. In the 15th chapter of the book of Revelation, we had sort of the introduction to chapter 16. As we saw the seven angels in heaven who are given the seven final plagues, which complete the judgment of God upon the earth. And these seven angels came out of the temple. And they were clothed in pure white linen. And one of the cherubim gave to the angels these vials of wrath to pour out upon the earth. The temple of God was filled with the smoke from the glory of God, and it was closed now to man. No man was able to enter in during the time that these seven plagues are being poured out upon the earth. So John said, I heard a great voice now coming out of the temple saying to the seven angels, go your ways, pour out the vials of the wrath of God upon the earth. And so the command, that awesome command, is now given from the temple of God. And these angels are dispatched with the seven final plagues with which God will smite the earth prior to the sending of his Son to take dominion and control and to rule over the earth. So the first angel went forth and poured out his vial upon the earth, and there fell a noisome and grievous sore upon man which had the mark of the beast and upon them which worshipped his image. It would seem that God now makes a distinction that this noisome, which literally is a running

those judgments. Though there was darkness over all of the land of Egypt, there was light in the camp of Israel. And God made provisions to protect his people. He had them put the blood upon the lintels and the doorposts of their house so that they would not be grieved with the loss of the firstborn, as were the Egyptians when the Lord passed through Egypt that night and killed the firstborn of the whole land. God making the difference between those that are his and those that are not his, and such is the case as this first angel pours out his vial and men break out with these horrible sores. The second angel poured out his vial upon the sea. Notice, first one touches the earth, the second one touches the sea. It became as blood of a dead man, and every living soul died in the sea. Just how God is to accomplish this is a matter of speculation, and as we study some of the natural phenomena of the past, we realize that there are many ways by which these things could happen. Emanuel Velikovsky, in his book Worlds in Collision, a book whereby his premise that he seeks to prove is that the planet Venus was introduced into our solar system within the last 10,000 years, within the period of recorded history. And according to his premise, the plagues that came upon Egypt were a result of a near miss with the planet Venus as it was coming in an erratic orbit into the solar system, that it passed close by the earth, that the earth was moved from its orbit that it had at that time. You see, they used to predicate time on a 360-day year. And then suddenly we started moving to 365 and a quarter, for we realized that that's how much time it takes for us to make our orbit around the sun. But it is his premise that the 360-day year was a correct year. Of course, if you figured on a 360-day year, within, you know, 5 years, all of your seasons would be totally fouled up. And every, you know, 20 years or so, you'd have to, you'd be completely off in your seasons. So the 360-day year must have been an accurate calculation. But the 365 and a quarter, he does believe that the earth used to rotate in the opposite direction of it, of the present rotation. A lot of interesting things that he presents in that book challenges your thinking, but he does feel that the near miss caused a tremendous amount of debris to be brought into our atmosphere, and that as it disintegrated in our atmosphere, as the meteorites do, that they turned into a red dust that fell all over the earth, and as it fell into the waters, it turned them to a bloody red, as the waters in Egypt were turned to a bloody red and made undrinkable. Interesting premise. It is also interesting that one of the concerns that the scientists have today is that of a large asteroid perhaps getting caught in its orbit within the Earth's gravitational pull and being drawn to the Earth, and the tremendous devastation that would come if we would have a collision with an asteroid that was, say, 5 miles or more in diameter. There are several thousand asteroids in the solar system, most of them around the planet Jupiter. There is that asteroid belt, and
they have calculated the orbits of many of these asteroids,

0: some 2,000 of them, have an orbit that at some time is apt to interact with the Earth. So the chances of asteroids hitting the Earth are 3 in a million every year. So there have been, in the past, asteroids that have collided with the Earth. The crater that is out there near Winslow, Arizona, 3 miles in diameter. They feel that that was probably an asteroid. And they also feel that an asteroid of that size impacting the Earth is enough to tilt the Earth or push the Earth. In other words, you get, if it hits at the right angle, it would flip the Earth. The physicists who believe that an asteroid, such as one that hit in the desert in Arizona there, would have been capable of pushing the Earth so that suddenly, say we were living here in this pleasant Southern California climate, but if the asteroid would hit the Earth at the right angle, it could suddenly push us under the Arctic mass of air in just a, you know, in a minute's time. We would be under this Arctic air, and everything in a moment would be flash frozen. Instead of sitting in this balmy weather of 50 degrees or so, which it will go down to tonight, we suddenly would be in 50 degree below zero weather, and everything would just be frozen. And they believe that that's perhaps what has happened in the past, and that explains the mammoths that are frozen in Siberia, who evidently at the time that this catastrophe took place were munching on tropical vegetation. For they, in cutting their stomachs open, found tropical vegetation in their digestive tracts. But suddenly they were frozen in place. And they feel that perhaps an asteroid hit and pushed the Earth so that it twisted, and an area that was once tropical was suddenly pushed under the mass of Arctic air and frozen in place. And so the change was not a gradual change, but sudden and catastrophic. And so, by what means God is going to bring to pass these judgments is left to speculation. What kind of phenomena, whether it be an asteroid, giant asteroid, who knows? There are some 18,000 meteorites that come into our atmosphere every minute and are burned up as they come into our atmosphere. Small particles of space junk that God has designed to dissolve, for the most part, as they heat up through friction, as they come speeding into the denser atmosphere around the Earth, and they of course disintegrate, or they burn out most of the time before they hit the Earth. Some of them hit the Earth, and you've probably seen some of the meteorites that have fallen and hit the Earth. But God is going to bring these judgments. By what natural phenomena, we do not know. It could be that God will bring to pass something man has not yet seen up to this point. But you can be sure it's going to happen. And whatever causes the seas to turn red like blood, and of course we've seen even here, during those years where we have what is known as the red tide, the plankton as it multiplies, that it gives the water a reddish hue. And of course the plankton take the oxygen out of the water, and it's quite deadly to the fish, as the oxygen within the water is depleted by the red tide. It makes, of course, spectacular spectacular viewing whenever we have a red tide. I love to go down to the beach at night and watch the surf because it looks like neon tubes. When the surf breaks, the plankton, which is a lot of has a lot of phosphorus in it, as the wave rolls, the phosphorus lights up, and it looks just like neon tubes lighting up in the ocean. And it's spectacular to watch, but it's horrible to swim in. The surfing, you know, is bad in a red tide, and it just the water tastes horrible if you happen to get a swallow of it. And it's just not, your eyes really burn when you get water in your eyes in that red tide, but oh, how beautiful at night. And so it could be a massive red tide depleting the water of the oxygen, causing those souls within the sea to die. The third angel poured out his vial upon the rivers and the fountains of water, and they became as blood. So not only will the ocean be turned as blood, but also now the rivers and fountains of water, as did happen in Egypt, and the water became undrinkable. So when this happens on a worldwide scale, imagine what this is going to do to man when suddenly all of your fresh water supplies are polluted. They're about half polluted now. But in this particular plague, the water supplies being polluted, it's going to be devastating for man. And as the waters are turned to blood and made undrinkable, I heard the angel of the waters say, now, later on, we're going to have an angel standing in the sun. Here's an angel that God has put over the charge of the fresh waters. Interesting, these angels. They're going to be interesting persons to meet. I'm sort of anxious to meet the angel that God has given charge over me, to watch over me. The Bible says he shall give his angels charge over thee to keep thee in all thy ways, to bear thee up at any time, lest you dash your foot against a stone. So it's going to be interesting to meet the angel that's been watching out over me. I want to know what happened to him on a few occasions. Sleeping on the job or something. But that's all right. I forgive him. I want him to know before I get there that I don't hold anything against him. But it'll be fun to meet him. Now here's an angel that God has put in charge of the waters. And the angel of the waters declares, thou art righteous, O Lord, which art and wast and shall be, because you have judged thus. It just sort of right on, God. What a perfect judgment. You know, one thing about God is that his judgments are right. And here is the declaration of the righteousness of God's judgment. And all the way through this whole period of judgment, we find the voices that are declaring the righteousness of God's judgment. It is interesting that though through heaven there comes the continual testimony of the righteousness of God's judgment, this is the thing that many people are concerned about and worried about, is will God be fair? Would it be fair for God to condemn forever a man who never had the opportunity of knowing Jesus Christ? Would it be fair for God to condemn forever a baby who died without ever having known or heard or being able to make a decision, etc., etc., etc., on infinitum? Whatever God does will be absolutely fair. God will not be unfair. He'll not be unjust. You don't have to worry about that. And here, as God turns the fresh water into blood, the angel says, righteous, God, man, that's right on. For they have shed the blood of saints and prophets, and now you've given them blood to drink. They deserve it. I mean, it's righteous, Lord. I mean, they've shed so much blood. What a righteous judgment. They like blood so much, give him to him to drink, you know. Righteous. And I heard another angel out of the altar say, Amen, Lord God Almighty, true and righteous are thy judgments. And so the affirmation during the period of judgment of the righteousness of God's judgments. Abraham, when the Lord announced to him that he was going to destroy the cities of God, Sodom and Gomorrah, Abraham said, shall not the Lord of the earth be just? You know, shouldn't God be fair? What if there are 50 righteous people in that city? Would you destroy the righteous with the wicked? Shouldn't God be fair? The Lord said, if there are 50 righteous, we'll spare the city. But what if there are 40 righteous? 40 righteous will spare. What if there are 30? For 30, I'll spare. What if there are 20? What if there are 10? Lord said, if there are 10 righteous persons, we'll spare it for the 10. The angels got to the city of Sodom and found one righteous man. And so what did they do? They led him out and they said, hurry, get out of here. We can't destroy this thing until you're out. God is righteous. God is fair. The judgments of God are righteous and true. You can count on that. And the fourth angel poured out his vial upon the sun, and power was given unto him to scorch men with fire. And men were scorched with great heat, and they blasphemed the name of God. A lot of times we have the concept that if God would only send his judgment, that people would turn from their wickedness. That is generally not the case. When God sends his judgment, the righteous who have turned from their righteousness turn back to God. And we do read in the Old Testament where the judgments of God caused the righteous to turn to the Lord. But the judgments of God so often just harden the heart of the impenitent. And such is the case during the great judgment period. Rather than turning these people to the Lord, they blaspheme God. These preachers who think that their sermons on hellfire and judgment and brimstone and all going to turn people to the Lord are really not that versed in the scripture. For the scripture said, know ye not that it is the goodness of God that bringeth a man to repentance? That's the thing that really gets me. I know what I deserve. You don't have to tell me. But to tell me that God loves me and is willing to forgive me, willing to pardon me, willing to make me his child and to share his eternal kingdom with me, that's the thing that gets me and causes me to turn my heart and life to God and to change. The goodness of God leads a man to repentance.
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0: May
2: May the Lord be with you, and may the Lord strengthen you through this week, and may the word be as a fire burning within your heart as God ministers to you his truth. 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And may God grant to you opportunities of witnessing and serving him. In Jesus' name.
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1: And now, Adventures in Odyssey.
2: Dad, hey.
3: Oh, Jason, hello.
2: Hi. It's great to see you.
3: I was beginning to wonder about you.
2: Listen, I'm sorry I'm late. My flight was delayed coming up from Odyssey. I had trouble with a hotel reservation, so traffic was... God, never mind. How was your trip?
3: Oh, long but painless. Immigration in New York asked me a lot of questions. You know, why was I in the Middle East so long? That sort of thing. I guess they thought I was a smuggler. there's my suitcase.
2: I'll get it. What's in here? The whole archaeological dig?
3: Just the lost city of Nineveh.
2: Jonah and the whale, huh?
3: I'll just put it on the luggage cart.
2: Sure. So, where's Eugene?
3: Well, his luggage came through first, so he ran off to surprise Katrina with a call.
2: Oh, that's sweet.
3: He thought since we're staying in Chicago for a couple of days to meet with the board, he'd visit her. We are set to meet with the board, right?
2: First thing tomorrow morning, after we get you back to the hotel for some rest.
3: That sounds wonderful. That's my last suitcase there.
2: Oh, I got it. Wow, we're going to need a forklift to get these back to the car.
3: Eugene went that way. I wonder what's taking him so long.
2: Are you kidding? If he's talking to Katrina, he's probably regaling her with the soil content he found in the Israeli desert. So did he call her at all while he was with you?
3: We were pretty busy, and he didn't want to spend the money on the long-distance charges. He sent postcards every day.
2: Really?
3: Yeah.
2: Eugene went 2 weeks without actual verbal contact with Katrina? He must have broke out in hives.
3: Oh, he had a rash or two, but I blame that on his camel riding. Oh, there he is.
2: Where?
3: There, on the phone, there to the right.
2: That's Eugene?
3: He got a lot of sun, didn't he?
2: I'll say. Did he mean to travel in his bathrobe?
3: It's a caftan he bought from one of the street merchants right before we left.
2: Oh, went native, huh?
3: You know, yes, Eugene.
4: Well, thank you for your help. I suppose I'll have to try again later.
3: Eugene?
4: Oh, hello, Mr. Whitaker. Greetings, Jason. I'm sorry I'll only be another moment or two.
3: Oh, is something wrong?
4: Well, I'm not entirely certain. I've been trying to phone Katrina at her usual numbers, but have thus far been unsuccessful. I'm now going to try a roommate's work number at the university. So much for my surprise.
2: She had no idea you were coming back to America today?
4: Well, I sent a postcard with my return date, but didn't specify that we were returning through Chicago.
3: Well, the way the mail works, she probably hasn't even gotten most of the cards you sent.
5: University bookstore.
4: Hello. Yes, may I speak with Janice Mitchell, please?
5: Yeah, sure. Janice, pick up, line one.
4: They're getting her.
3: We'll wait over in the lounge, Eugene.
4: No, please, you don't have to go. I'm sure this will only take
6: Hello, this is Janice.
4: Greetings, Miss Mitchell. Eugene Meltzner here. You may remember me. I'm a friend of Katrina's.
6: Yeah, sure, I remember, but why are you calling me here? Something wrong?
4: Well, actually, I was going to ask you that very question. I've been trying to reach Katrina, but she doesn't seem to be at her usual numbers. Is she away for the day?
6: Oh, yeah. She left this morning to go up to Lakeshore Lodge.
4: Oh, I missed her then. Do you know when she'll be back?
6: I think Brandon said they'd be back in a couple of days.
4: Brandon? Well, wait. She went up to Lakeshore Lodge with Brandon?
3: Brandon? Who's Brandon?
2: A rival.
4: Oh, I'm sure it's a very nice place, but for the two of them to go alone?
6: What's wrong with going alone? If I were engaged, I'd want to go alone, too.
4: Engaged? Are you engaged?
6: No, not me. Katrina and Brandon.
4: What? Would you please repeat that, lest I misunderstand and succumb to an aneurysm?
6: Look, all I know is that something big's been going on between them for the past couple of weeks, and they went to Lakeshore Lodge. Katrina said something about an engagement.
4: It's not possible.
6: Hello?
3: Eugene?
6: Hello?
3: Eugene, is everything all right?
6: Hello?
4: Katrina and Brandon are getting engaged.
7: What if everything you thought you knew about the epic battle between Dr. Regis Blackard and John Avery Whittaker was just the tip of the iceberg?
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6: Hello?
4: I don't believe it.
2: Engaged? Katrina and Brandon?
4: My senses have gone beyond the capacity to function. I can feel my pores fibrillating even as we speak.
2: No, it's a mistake. Katrina told me herself that she loved you.
4: She said as much to me as well, but
6: Hello?
3: The phone, Eugene.
4: Oh, yes, right. Phone. Hello, Janice?
6: What's going on?
4: I'm sorry I dropped the phone. Thank you for the information. You've been most helpful. Goodbye.
6: Hey, wait a minute. I want to know what...
4: Katrina got engaged without me.
3: Oh, I don't believe it. There must be a sensible explanation for this.
4: There is. Brandon gets to see Katrina 24 hours a day, 7 days a week at the university, while I'm far away in Odyssey or in the Middle East.
2: This can't be right. Katrina wouldn't do something like that.
3: No, not without talking to you first.
4: Right, but she obviously has done it. Why else would she go to a quaint romantic resort like Lakeshore Lodge? It's the Niagara Falls of Chicago.
3: Well, maybe the roommate misunderstood. Look, why don't you call the Lakeshore Lodge and see if Katrina's there?
4: Yes, of course. An excellent idea.
6: Lakeshore Lodge?
4: Yes, greetings. I was wondering if perchance Katrina Shanks has checked into your hotel.
6: Yes, she has. May I connect you?
4: Yes. I'm not sure exactly how to proceed.
6: Proceed? Are you a member of the wedding party?
4: Wedding party? Oh,
3: Eugene! I need air!
6: Hello?
3: Take it easy, Eugene.
6: No,
3: just breathe slowly and deeply.
6: Hello?
3: Jason, grab the phone there.
9: Right. Hello?
6: Is everything all right, sir?
9: Well, not really. Listen, I'm sorry, but did you say that there's a wedding party with Katrina Shanks in it?
6: Yes, sir. Her parents have booked our scenic Wellington Courtyard for later this afternoon. I can transfer you to the minister in charge. He's in his room, I believe.
9: No, thanks. That won't be necessary. Appreciate the help, though.
6: My pleasure.
9: Eugene?
4: Tell me I'm hallucinating. This is an extreme form of jet lag.
3: Can you stand up, Eugene?
4: Yes, I think so. Thank you, Mr. Whitaker. I'm calm now.
3: Oh, good, good.
4: But what am I gonna do? It's unbelievable. She's not only engaged, she's getting married.
3: Eugene.
4: How could she do this to me? Oh, why did I ever go to Israel?
3: Stay calm, Eugene.
4: But what am I gonna do?
2: What do you mean, what are you gonna do?
4: I believe my question was as precise as it could be under the circumstances.
2: Look, she's not married yet, is she?
4: No!
2: Then it's not too late for you to rent a car, drive up to Lakeshore Lodge, and bring her back to her senses. Providing you love her enough to do it.
4: Of course I love her.
2: Then fight for her!
3: Jason...
4: Yes! I must fight for her! What else is there to do? By fight, you mean slap Brandon on the face with a glove and challenge him to a duel?
2: Oh, Eugene, don't be silly. You need to get up to that lodge and show her that you're not willing to let her go so easily. Show her that you love her.
3: We may want to talk about this first.
4: Talk, Mr. Whitaker, talk? It seems as if that's all Katrina and I have ever done. Jason, you're absolutely right. What kind of man would I be if I sat back and lost the woman I love without a fight? Gentlemen, if you'll forgive me, I must make a hasty departure for the rental car desks. Farewell!
3: See you, Eugene.
2: Knock him dead, Eugene.
3: Do you think that was wise, Jason?
2: What do you mean?
3: Well, basically, you just sent Eugene on a mission to storm someone else's wedding. It sounds like a recipe for disaster to me.
2: Oh, yeah, you could be right. I just wish I could be there to see it.
4: Sorry.
10: Hey, you mind?
4: Hello? May I have some assistance? Hello?
10: The bell works, sir. But thank you for testing it. Nice robe, by the way.
4: It's a caftan. I've recently returned from the Middle East.
10: Delaware or Maryland?
4: The wedding. I'm here for the wedding.
10: You must mean the Shanks wedding in the Wellington Courtyard.
4: Yes, yes. Where is the Wellington Courtyard?
10: Down the hall to the left.
4: Thank you.
10: But it's already in progress, sir.
4: I don't care. The bell works, sir. I'd like to work his bell. Down the hall to the left. Trafalgar Room. Nelson Room. Ha! Wellington Courtyard!
11: We love him, comfort him, honor and keep him in sickness and in health, and forsaking all others, keep only to him as long as you both shall live.
12: I will.
4: No, she won't!
3: Oh,
4: stop, Katrina! You're making a big mistake!
12: Eugene! What are you doing here?
4: Don't do it, Katrina. I beg you.
12: What? Eugene, I didn't even know you were...
13: What's the meaning of this, Eugene? What's the big idea of interrupting my wedding?
4: Because you're making a terrible mistake, Mr. Shanks. You can't let this marriage happen.
13: I can't. You disapprove of me marrying my wife?
4: I'm not talking about your wife. Although I must say, Mrs. Shanks, you do look quite lovely in a wedding dress.
12: Thank you.
4: I'm talking about Katrina.
13: No.
4: Why are you wearing a wedding dress for Katrina's wedding, Mrs. Shanks?
12: My wedding? Oh, Eugene.
4: I think I'm slightly confused.
13: You sure are, young man. And it looks like you forgot to get dressed this morning.
4: Oh, this is a... never mind.
12: Into the hall, Eugene. Mom, Dad, finish the ceremony. I'll be right back.
4: Katrina.
12: In the hall, please.
13: Brandon, do you want to go over that last section again?
11: Sure, Mr. Shanks. Now, where were we? Yes. Will you take Armitage Shanks to be your wedded husband? To live together in the holy estate of man?
12: Eugene, we're here to celebrate my parents' wedding anniversary.
4: Oh.
12: Did you honestly believe that I would run off and marry Brandon? After all we've been through together?
4: Well, as I said,
12: You know, frankly, I'm startled. Do you sincerely have such a low opinion of my integrity?
4: Low opinion? No, that isn't what...
12: Well, how else can I interpret your behavior? You honestly believed I would heartlessly discard you for Brandon? Without discussion? Without the benefit of consideration?
4: Please, Katrina, I'm the victim of a jet-lagged imagination. I simply drew the wrong conclusions based on faulty information and reasoning. Imagine me. That is to say... I never see you. I've been away, and I thought that perhaps Brandon had somehow persuaded you to...
12: Persuaded me to marry him? As if I were so fickle and insensitive that I could be persuaded to do such a thing?
4: No.
12: In only the 2 weeks since you left?
4: Oh, it sounds ridiculous, even as you say it. I'm sorry.
12: Oh, Eugene. I have to go back in before I miss my parents' ceremony completely.
4: When can we talk?
12: I don't know. Later, maybe. I don't know. When we can both think more clearly and formulate a proper response to the significance of this moment.
4: Ooh, it doesn't have to be so significant, does it?
12: It does. Whether you realize it or not, it does.
4: That couldn't have gone worse.
14: Want to contact us about the episodes you're hearing? 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We always love hearing from you.
4: Yes, Mr. Whitaker, I jest not. I burst in and shouted that it would be a big mistake for Mrs. Shanks to marry Mr. Shanks. Who is that laughing in the background? Well, tell Jason that I don't share his sense of humor. Big help he turned out to be. As I was saying, I've checked into the lodge and, providing I can reconcile with Katrina in time, may return to Chicago tomorrow. Thank you, Mr. Whitaker. I appreciate your prayers. Goodbye. Please enter.
11: Hello, Eugene. I'm Brandon Teller. It's nice to finally meet you.
4: Greetings, Brandon. I'm sorry I interrupted your ceremony today. It was most embarrassing.
11: Well, you gave us all something to talk about, that's for sure. Look, this is awkward, so I won't bother with small talk. I'm here on behalf of Katrina.
4: On behalf of Katrina? She sent you as some sort of personal emissary?
11: Something like that. She's pretty confused right now. I'm sure you can imagine.
4: Well, I'm certain that if we had a chance to discuss what happened...
11: She understands what happened, Eugene. That isn't the problem.
4: Well, what is the problem?
11: The problem is she's upset by... Oh, how does she say it? The deeper meaning of what you did.
4: What?
11: To put it bluntly, she feels a little betrayed.
4: Betrayed?
11: She thinks you assumed the worst about her.
4: But I didn't.
11: Katrina doesn't agree. You know, she thought your relationship was based on a mature trust, and, you know, what you did today showed her that it wasn't.
4: But it is!
11: Excuse me for saying so, but there was nothing mature or especially trustful about your dramatic entrance today. You did assume the worst. Eugene, I care a great deal about Katrina. And over the past several months, I've watched her grow as a Christian and strengthen her faith in some remarkable ways. I would just hate to see that threatened by a relationship that... Well, a relationship that interfered with that growth.
4: Are you saying that you believe me to be spiritually immature?
11: I don't know you well enough to say one way or the other.
4: Right!
11: But if you were in my shoes and you saw someone do what you did today, what would you think?
4: Well, Fortunately, I'm not in your shoes, so to speak.
15: True. True, you're not. Look, I only came to deliver a message. Katrina isn't ready to talk to you yet. She feels confused. She suggests you go back to Odyssey, and then maybe later the two of you can discuss where you are in your relationship. I mean, after she's had time to think and pray about it.
4: No doubt she'll be thinking and praying with you.
15: Eugene, I know you think of me as a rival for Katrina's heart, but that's not my intention. I mean, over and above my feelings, I want what's best for her. And I'm prepared for the possibility that it isn't me. Maybe it's you. I mean, the question is, are you prepared to let go of your feelings enough so that she could be with whoever's best for her?
4: These questions are all academic until Katrina and I can talk alone.
15: Well, you're going to have to wait for that. She doesn't want to talk to you today. Well, I guess I'll see you around.
4: Thank you for conveying Katrina's message. If it was her message. Well, Brandon, it'll take more than your dubious message to keep me away from the woman I love. Pardon me. Excuse me, I'm Mr. Desk Clerk.
10: I know you're there. Be patient.
4: All right.
10: Oh, I see you've changed out of your robe.
4: Caftan.
10: I'm so sorry. I'll miss it.
4: Yes. Well, I'd like the number to Katrina Shanks' room, please.
10: I can't give out our guest room numbers. However, if you'd like to use the lobby phone, I can transfer you to... Oh, I'm so sorry. I can't. She has placed a do not disturb notice on her phone.
4: Do not disturb?
10: Yes, do not disturb.
4: But I have to talk to her. Can't you give out room numbers in an emergency?
10: If it were a real emergency, then maybe. But in the absence of any blood or lost limb...
4: Please, you have to help me.
10: Earthquake. I'm sorry, sir. It would be a serious breach of policy, and I need this job.
4: Precisely how do you know that she doesn't want to be disturbed? Did she tell you herself, or...
10: It's here on the computer.
4: Oh.
10: She indicated from the phone in her room.
4: Mm-hmm.
10: If you look at the phone in your room, you'll see it has the same option.
4: So it's a computerized phone system?
10: Yes, sir. State of the art.
4: Now, does the phone have a computer port, just in case I want to connect with my computer at home?
10: Mm-hmm. It's on the side. Now, if you'll excuse me...
4: Oh, certainly, certainly. Where did I pack my laptop computer? Forgotten how easy it is to manipulate certain computer systems. Now, let's see. Lakeshore Lodge financial data? No, thank you. Ah, room occupancies and related data. Cross-reference to Shanks? No, not Armitage. I'm looking for... Oh, there we are. K. Shanks. Do not disturb, indeed. She's in room 202. 200? Ah, here it is, 202. Please be here, Miss Shanks. Katrina, are you awake? It's Eugene. Katrina? Allow me to reiterate my profuse apologies for my behavior today. It was inexcusable. Katrina? I would hope that you would at least open the door long enough for us to discuss this unpleasant turn. I'm sure you'll see that we need not draw long-term conclusions based on this single foolish misadventure. Please, Katrina, open the door and talk to me. This silence will not assist either healing or reconciliation. Please, Katrina, open the door and tell me you forgive me.
13: Okay, Eugene, I forgive you.
4: Mr. Shanks, this is supposed to be Katrina's room.
13: It was, but they gave her the bigger bed, so we switched rooms. She was in room 204.
4: I'm so very sorry to disturb you. And again, let me say how badly I feel for ruining your ceremony earlier, and Katrina was in room 204?
13: She was. She and Brandon left a little while ago for the university. They have a meeting there tomorrow, and decided to get ready for it tonight. Eugene, are you all right? You look pale.
4: I'm not having a very good day today.
10: Oh, it's you again. Would you like to have another bang at the bell, or shall we discuss hotel phone policy some more?
4: No, thank you. I'd like to check out of my room, please.
10: Certainly. What room?
4: 124.
10: 124. Oh, yes. Mr. Meltzner. I should have known.
4: Known what?
10: That you were the one who had hacked into the hotel's computer system.
4: Huh?
10: Did you really think you could get away with it? We have security tracers for criminals like you.
4: I beg your pardon?
10: What happened? Busting up weddings wasn't exciting enough?
4: Well, I could explain everything.
10: We're looking forward to hearing all about it.
4: Huh?
10: Please step this way, Mr. Meltzner. Our manager and the hotel detective would like to have a word with you.
4: Oh, no.
15: Katrina? Okay, that's it. I'm pulling over.
12: What are you doing? Why are you getting off here?
15: Look, are you sure you want to do this?
12: Do what?
15: Go home early. I mean, are you sure you don't want to go back to the lodge and talk to Eugene?
12: Yes, that I'm sure about.
15: He didn't mean any harm. It was a foolish thing to do. He knows that.
12: Look, Brandon, you're really sweet to take his side, but you don't have to. I realize that Eugene simply drew the wrong conclusions and acted impetuously. I have no doubt that he acknowledges now how immature he was being. But it's not enough. At the heart of it, he distrusted me so much that he was certain I had run off to marry you. He didn't give me the benefit of the doubt at all. It hurts that he thinks so little of me.
15: Are you sure you're not overreacting? I mean, just a tiny bit?
12: Oh, Brandon. You know better than anyone how long I've been praying about my relationship with Eugene, and it's just, from the very beginning, we've been plagued by one miscommunication after another. It's as if no matter how hard we try, we can't get beyond a wall of doubt, you know? I sometimes wonder if we have these conflicts because we're not right for each other.
15: Oh, okay. All right, let's go back to square one. All right, the fundamentals of dating.
12: Oh.
15: All right, now, if you were looking for someone as a future mate, hypothetically speaking,
12: yes,
15: what would he be like?
12: I think you know the answer to that.
15: No, I don't.
12: Brandon, if I relied strictly on what my heart told me, I would look for someone just like Eugene, for his gentleness and kindness and quirkiness and intelligence. Oh, and of course, his faith.
15: All right, that's what your heart tells you, meaning that your head says something different?
12: Well, yes. If I went strictly by what my head told me, then I would hope to date someone like you.
15: Really?
12: Oh, come on. You know that already. You're wise and balanced and mature, and perhaps one of the strongest Christians I've ever known. You've meant a lot to me. Haven't I ever told you that before?
15: Maybe you have. Maybe I'm just fishing for compliments.
12: As if you need to.
15: Katrina, I value our friendship. You know, I've been very careful not to let anything spoil it. But this little incident with Eugene has made me realize that, I care deeply about you.
12: Thanks, Brandon. You're so sweet.
15: Oh. Well, you know, we've been close for quite a while now, and, well, you know me better than just about anyone.
12: Mm-hmm.
15: It's like we've been dating without really dating. See, maybe Eugene wasn't so far off. Maybe he suspected something that we should have been thinking about.
12: Brandon.
15: Oh, I'm making a mess of this. I'd like you to prayerfully consider. No, look, what I mean is, I would be honored.
12: Wait. Brandon,
15: boy.
12: What are you trying to say here?
15: I am trying to say, Katrina, will you marry me?
16: Well, I give up. I can't imagine what's going to happen between Eugene and Katrina now. Do you think she'll say yes to Brandon? What'll happen to Eugene and the hotel detective? The only way to find out is to keep listening. Until then, If you'd like to write to me, I'd love to hear from you. The address is Adventures in Odyssey, Colorado Springs, Colorado, 80995. Or in Canada, write to Box 9800, Vancouver, BC, B6B4G3. And when you do, ask about how you can get your own copy of today's episode. It's called The Right Choice. Adventures in Odyssey is a presentation of Focus on the Family. The Right Choice was written and directed by Paul McCusker. Our production engineer was Mark Drury. Music by John Campbell. And I'm Chris, hoping you'll join us again next time for more Adventures in Odyssey.

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1: 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Finney is a co-founder and co-chief investment officer and senior portfolio manager at Eventide Investments, an underwriter of Faith and Finance. He also brings a unique perspective as both a physician and scientist, holding an MD as well as a PhD in chemistry. Finney, so great to have you back with us.
2: It's great to be with you, Rob, as always.
1: Finney, you have a remarkable background as an investment manager, and so I want you to start not in medicine, but in the early days. I want you to take us back to where your interest in investing actually began. I think your story is fascinating.
2: Yeah, so my parents moved to the United States from India in 1973, and we had little to nothing. It was very much a typical kind of rags to riches story of working hard and being able to save. I was very impressed at my parents in that they were extremely committed to always tithing no matter how little we had. It was always the first money to leave the bank account. And then my mom was working for Bank of America as a teller. And so she learned about the basics of investing and compound interest and all that there. And she began to save when we had very little. And watching my parents go from the true lower class up into the middle class by putting into action the basic principles of sound biblical finance was incredibly inspiring. And eventually, when I made my way to medical school, where I came to Boston in 1995, my mom was still my financial advisor of sorts. And followed her playbook and her advice and learned investing from her.
1: How remarkable. And that's really, Finney, when your interest in investing began to connect more intentionally with your faith and your values. Isn't that right?
2: Yeah, that's exactly right. So one of the things that was nice about the program here in the MD-PhD program is you get a stipend. It's a nice perk and you don't have to pay tuition. And so with that stipend, even though it's a modest amount, I was able to save every month. I was single at the time. And looking around at the options that were available there, didn't find anything super satisfactory. So eventually learned how to invest on my own. My roommate, he was doing his PhD at Harvard in economics. He gave me some advice about how to invest. And so I just learned how to invest on my own, by reading books and by studying over those 8 years of doing my MD-PhD.
1: Incredible. And you went through all those years of training to become a physician. I'd love to hear, and we've got just about a minute and a half before our first break, what eventually convinced you that you could make perhaps even a bigger difference by investing

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1: 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All right, Finney, you've taken us a bit through your story from the early days through medical school and your introduction to this idea that you enjoyed medicine, but you could have a profound impact through the innovation that was happening in many biotech companies. And that journey eventually led to the founding of Eventide, didn't it?
0: Yeah, it sure did. So I had been treating patients with a wide variety of mostly blood-related issues and blood disorders, leukemia, lymphoma, sickle cell, things like that. But in all of that, one of the things that I got increasingly excited about was the potential of using business as an accelerant to bring more advances and more healing into these patients that are suffering so much. And so decided with my colleague, Robin John, who I know you know well, to start Eventide back in 2008. Now, we had some friends and family that were kind enough to be angel investors in our company. Mm-hmm. And we launched there right before the great financial crisis of 08-09.
1: Yeah. An interesting time to start an investment company, right. But it's been incredible to see the growth that's occurred since then. And Finney, I'm just so compelled by the vision of Eventide. I'd love for you to unpack that a bit for our listeners.
0: Yeah, absolutely. One of the things that Jesus reminds us is that the two great commands are love God and love your neighbor. And when we think about investing, the most important verse, I think, for us to be thinking about is what does it mean to love our neighbor through our investing? And when we think about what investing is ownership. It's, of course, owning businesses. Businesses are supposed to be ways to express God's attribute of provision to the world. And so by assessing how well a business is doing at loving its stakeholders, loving its neighbors, we think that this is the most harmonious way to have our investing be an extension of our Christian values, not opposed to our values.
1: It's an incredible vision. I want to take that, though, and make it really practical. And I know there's some incredibly exciting things and innovation that's taking place right now in biotech, and it's central to the work you do as a co-chief investment officer. Give us just a picture of some of the things you're seeing right now.
0: Yeah, Rob, right now we are truly living in one of the most

0: if not the most exciting periods in all of human history in terms of how rapidly healthcare is accelerating. And the most profound story of this year, the most exciting story of 2026 has been around pancreatic cancer, which historically has been one of the most fatal cancers to have. It's so deep in your abdomen, your pancreas, that often cancer appears so late when it's very metastatic. The big story of this year is the ability to target a protein called RAS, which is involved in basically signaling if cells should divide or not. And when RAS is mutated, it just tells cells, divide, divide, divide, don't stop.
1: Yes.
0: And it has long been considered undruggable. But this year, we've had a breakthrough where one particular company was able to develop very successfully a medicine to target RAS and thus to double survival.
1: Wow. So give us a sense of what some of the data is showing in the early days.
0: Yeah. So the early data that we have, and it actually just got approved, this particular medicine, but the early data that we have is that normally metastatic pancreatic cancer has a median survival of 6.7 months. And with this particular therapy that targets RAS, survival is now 13.2 months. So like I said, it's about double. And the way that it does that is by finding a little crack in a protein that there's a whole story around this, but finding a crack and then using a molecular glue, which is basically a way in which it recruits another large protein to shut it down. And so basically by shutting it down, you get that divide signal turned off, and then thus the cells will die.
1: It's just remarkable. To God be the glory for that. And I know it's continuing to advance. And this is just one example of many you could cite today. From your vantage point, which is so unique, Finney, you, of course, a physician, also an investor. What just goes through your mind and your heart as you see advancements like this and the opportunity to participate both as a patient as well as an investor?
0: Yeah, I really believe that one of the privileges that each of us has in our many different facets as employees and owners of jobs is to be able to advance God's program to roll back in some small way the effects of the fall. We know that the fall brings toil and pain and curse there, but in some way to show, to give a foretaste of what the kingdom is like is part of what we can be doing. And I think that through medicine, we can offer, just like Jesus did in his very powerful healing ministry, where he made the lame to walk and the blind to see, this gives us an opportunity to extend Jesus's work into our day today.
1: And what's incredible is that as Christ followers, we can seek a strong financial return and have that go hand in hand with investing in companies that are creating this type of positive impact and redemptive purposes in the world. Isn't that right?
0: Yeah, that's exactly right. And I think what is so powerful about this concept is that investing should be, when you're doing it correctly, it should be in harmony with God's principles, that we're operating in the grain of how God made the world. We believe that doing what's right is also what's smart, that doing the right thing should lead to, in the long term, better results than those people who are cutting against the nature that God built into the world. And so this is what's so powerful about loving your neighbor, is that it's not something that ultimately should be hurting you. In the long run, it's a way to bless not just your neighbor, but even it comes back to yourself. You're going to generate, for example, more goodwill, more loyalty there. You're going to be empowering the very people that you want to be serving. And so I think this is what's so exciting about doing investing in God's way, is that it's not a lose situation. It's actually a win-win.
1: Yeah. Just about 45 seconds left, Finney. What's so exciting about what's taking place right now in faith-based investing is we're just seeing an explosion of world-class products like the ones your team and you are leading at Eventide. And you can honor your conscience and avoid companies misaligned, but you can also lean into human flourishing and the type of innovation we're talking about today at the same time. Isn't that right?
0: Yeah, that's right. It's not merely a negative vision about what I should be avoiding, but it's a positive vision about saying, what are the kinds of businesses that are going to be promoting the global common good? They're going to be demonstrating the way that God wants us to be treating one another. And so I think it's a huge opportunity that we have today. And yeah, we, with many other firms, we're so excited to be playing a small role to be advancing God's interest and loving our neighbors well through the stewardship of our investing capital.
1: It's an exciting day for God's people to deploy God's capital into the very things you're describing. Finney, thanks for your time today.
0: Hey, thank you, Rob.
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1: Great to have you with us today on Faith and Finance. I'm Rob West. We're so glad you're here today. We're looking forward to diving into those questions you're wrestling with in your financial life, helping you live as a faithful steward. Well done, good and faithful steward. 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God has entrusted us an enormous responsibility. But here's the reality. You know, if we're not careful, money can creep in and it can quietly become our ultimate treasure. We need to be on our guard there. You see, money reveals what we value. It shapes what we fear. And ultimately, it can lead us to a place that reflects our values. The question is, what values are those? And what are we doing to lean into that and understand the heart of God as it relates to where money should sit in our lives? Well, we want to help you do that. 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And we know you have questions, so we want to help you process those when you call 800-525-7000. 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Let's head to the phones. Chattanooga, Sue, thanks for your patience. Go ahead.
4: Well, I want to thank you for your patience because you've answered questions about inheritance over and over again. But I have a question about the tithe that has a little different twist.
1: Okay.
4: I'm talking about $35,000.
1: Yes, ma'am.
4: And I'm wanting to tithe it to two sisters that are missionaries. One is in Guatemala and one is in Brazil. And George from Movement Mortgage,
1: yes,
4: that I got 2 years ago, he suggested putting money into the line of credit because at 6%, because when you take it out, you don't have to pay taxes. If I put the money in my IRA, I do give the giving, you know, like you had mentioned about giving directly to the church when I tithe, but would that qualify for these missionaries?
1: Yeah, you know, at the end of the day here, I believe this is between you and the Lord. Yes, we see clearly in the Old Testament under the Mosaic Law that there was a tithe. In fact, there was three of them. And if you, one of them was every 3 years, it was about 23 1/3%. But I think the idea was that we recognize everything we have is a gracious gift from the Lord. It all belongs to Him. And that one of the ways we can give is to be systematic and proportionate in our giving. And we give starting with the local church. That's God's plan A. And then we give beyond that. And we should give joyfully and sacrificially and And, you know, we do that in a way that that honors the Lord and as a response to his grace. We're not trying to check a box. We're not trying to earn his favor. We're just seeing the overwhelming grace that has been extended to us, most notably by Jesus on the cross through his shed blood that paid the penalty for our sins. And we see all of the gracious gifts that he gives us. And in response to that, we give. And I think giving proportionately, following the principle of the tithe, is right. Now, the ultimate amount and where those go, I think, is between you and the Lord. I mean, clearly we see, you know, plenty of things that are on the heart of God with respect to giving. We see the ministry of God's word on full display in Scripture, the poor and needy, prisoners, food, clothing, and shelter, the ministry of God's justice, widows and orphans, and the oppressed and helpless victims, and then the ministry of God's word, what you're talking about, evangelism and preaching and discipleship and teaching. And I think all of those are clearly on the heart of God, and the extent to which they intersect with your personal passion and where you feel like your convictions and where the world's needs intersect with God's heart is absolutely a place to give. And so if you choose to give to that out of your inheritance, I love that. And I think that's ultimately between you and the Lord. So I wish I could say there's a right way and a wrong way to do it. I don't think there is. As long as you're giving with the right motivations, ultimately where you decide to give that, I believe, will honor the Lord.
4: You know, Rob, we get locked in with the 10%. Yeah. And I'm on a fixed income. I'm 83. I do have a emergency fund. And I did do a reverse mortgage. And George and Harlan have been wonderful. I can call George with any question. And it's been 2 years, and he'll answer it, you know.
1: Oh, wow. So, that's great.
4: Yeah, I mean, he's absolutely fantastic. He says, if you get all this junk in the mail, just send me a picture, and I'll tell you whether, you know, throw it away or
1: oh,
4: do something
1: wow.
4: about it.
1: That's
4: I mean,
1: a
4: it's
1: blessing.
4: Wonderful. It's yeah. absolutely wonderful. So I need to find the balance, you know.
1: Yes, I think that's right. And I would, this is what I'll say, and just in conclusion, because I need to get to one more question. I wouldn't treat it as a rule that determines whether you're being faithful. The better question may be, how can I honor God with this inheritance? And that could be giving. It could be a number of things, you know, but it's an opportunity to give cheerfully and willingly and in a way that intersects with the heart of God in Scripture, and absolutely what you're describing does. And so I think, you know, the Lord will be pleased, and I know you'll get a lot of joy out of it. But Sue, I appreciate you listening. Thanks for your kind remarks about the program and George and the team at Movement. And if I can help you further, don't ever hesitate to reach out. Lord bless you. You know, let me finish today. Pam in Danville called, and she was not able to hold to be on live, but she did ask a great question, and I want to be sure to tackle that here today. Pam asked this question. She says, if a person has a testamentary trust and a payable on death, as well as a transfer on death, what role does the testamentary trust play? What's left? And is it just the furniture in the home? Let me just say, potentially, there's an important distinction here. A testamentary trust, Pam, is a will, or is created by the will at death. It generally receives whatever assets the will directs into the trust after the assets go through the estate process, the probate process. It does not automatically control assets that already have valid payable on death and transfer on death beneficiaries. The IRS notes that the beneficiary designated assets pass outside the will and probate. So imagine the person has essentially every financial account with a POD and a TOD to the children. Well, those assets would go directly to those beneficiaries, not into the testamentary trust, unless the trust itself is named as the beneficiary. So what's left for the testamentary trust could indeed be things like furniture and jewelry and vehicles and collectibles and potentially individually owned real estate. Tangible personal property, can be, go through probate properly. I would just say, you know, at the end of the day, you need to ask why the testamentary trust was created. And, you know, I wouldn't assume that it's merely as the place where the furniture goes. I'd have the estate attorney review the will, the trust provisions, the account titles, every beneficiary designation together and coordinate at the end of the day to make sure that everything is being done as you intended and that that testamentary trust is accomplishing the purpose for which it was created. Pam, I hope that helps. Big thanks to my team today, Taylor, Tahira, Josh, Dan, and everybody here at FaithFi. We'll see you tomorrow. Bye-bye.
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2: Our word for today comes from Luke chapter 22. And the Lord said, Simon, Simon, indeed Satan has asked for you that he may sift you as wheat. But I've prayed for you that your faith should not fail. And when you return to me, strengthen your brethren. Jesus tells Peter Satan has asked for him, but Jesus was praying for him that his faith would hold. Satan wants to trip us up, use us to bring reproach upon the name of Jesus and tarnish God's kingdom. But if we belong to Jesus, he's interceding for us. Paul in Romans 8 writes that Jesus is at the right hand of God making intercession for you and me. Peter went on to deny Jesus, but did his faith fail? His faith held, even in his denial of Jesus as he returned to the Lord, repented, and was restored. Faith, true faith, anchored in Christ, will hold.

0: He knew his son. He knew what his son was capable of. If you remember back in chapter 13, when he got word first that all his sons were killed by Absalom. And it says David ripped his clothes and he's crying because he knew, I have a son. Absalom's cape. Yes, he would do something like that. That's why I'm telling you, don't let any bitterness, don't let any evil. I tell you all the time, it's like drinking a cup of poison. You're not hurting them, you're hurting you.
1: Whenever there's a mass shooting or any horrific murder, it forces us to question how a person could be so depraved. As Pastor Bobby will point out in today's message, as hard as it is to fathom, all of us are capable of such depravity when we allow sin to run its course uninhibited in our hearts and lives. Now here's Pastor Bobby in 2 Samuel chapter 15 with his study called Sin Stinks.
0: Watch out for those who cause divisions and put obstacles in your way that are contrary to the teaching you have learned. Keep away from them, for such people are not serving our Lord Christ, but their own appetites. By smooth talk, flattery, they deceive the minds of naive people. And that's what they'll do. Hey, come on our side, join our side. And then before you know it, there's a split in a church. And Proverbs 6:16, you need to be aware of this. Look what it says there. These are six things the Lord hates. No, seven things he detests. You know, it's important to know, what does God hate? He hates haughty eyes. What's haughty eyes? The proudful look, the, you know, disdain look, looking down upon others. A lying tongue, hands that kill the innocent. A heart that plots evil. Feet that race to do wrong. A false witness who pours out lies, and here it is, a person who sows discord in a family. So it tells us here, God hates it. Because the problem is that many people get hurt in the end, and that's what we're going to see here. God's people are going to suffer during this time because of this split. And so Absalom at this time, he's gaining a crowd. If you remember in chapter 14, verse 25, it said there, now in all Israel, there was no one who was praised as much as Absalom, for his good looks. Oh, he's gorgeous to look at. Isn't he good looking? He's young. He's vibrant. Oh, he's the one. Now, do you remember? Do you remember our study in 1 Samuel? When Samuel kind of had that same attitude, he's looking at the sons of Jesse. Oh, man, look at the big, tall, good looking one. That's the Lord's anointing. And God's saying, nope, it's not him. And he goes down the line of all the brothers. And then it was in the runt of the litter, David. He was the one. And the Lord said to Samuel, you look on the outside, but God looks upon the heart. I think that's important to always remember that God looks upon the heart. And so David, as I said, it's important to make notes. Scholars all believe, many of the books I was looking at, they believe David was experiencing some really bad illnesses at this time, some life-threatening stuff, because we get it from his Psalms. Now, if you want to mark these down, this will help you so much in your study. Psalm 3, 4, 6, 30, 39, 41, 55, 56, 61, 62, 63. They call these the Psalms of the Exile, where David, what he was experiencing, you get a look into his heart. In fact, it's interesting. Psalm 3:1. Listen to what it says. This is how David's feeling at this time. He's noticing he's sick. He sees his family. You know, he's just in grief. Look at my family. It's falling apart. He says, "Oh Lord, I have so many enemies. So many are against me. So many are saying God will never rescue him. But you, oh Lord, are a shield around me. You are my glory and the one who holds my head high. I cried out to the Lord and he answered me from his holy mountain." Chapter 41, or Psalm 41, verse 3, David writes, "The Lord nurses them when they are sick and he restores them to health. Oh Lord, I prayed, have mercy on me, heal me, for I have sinned against you. But my enemies say nothing but evil about me. How soon will he die and be forgotten?" they ask. "And they visit me as if they were my friends, but all the while they gather gossip. And when they leave, they spread it everywhere. All who hate me whisper about me, imagining the worst. He has some fatal disease, they say. He will never get out of that bed. Even my best friend, The one I trusted completely, the one who shared my food, has turned against me. And that's going to be Ahithophel. We'll be introduced to him. But even his own son. You know, I just think that's, you know, when you got such turmoil going on in the heart, a father against a son, a daughter against her mother, sister and brother against each other. In Psalm 55:4, David writes, "My heart pounds in my chest. The terror of death assaults me. Fear and trembling overwhelm me. I can't stop shaking. Oh, that I had wings like a dove, that I would fly away and rest." Anybody feel like that tonight? Oh, God, if I could just go to another home, if I could just fly away like a dove, I would fly away to the quiet of the wilderness. See, this is why I love the Bible. The Bible's real. Verse 9, confuse them, Lord, and frustrate their plans, for I see violence and conflict in the city. Its walls are patrolled day and night against invaders, but the real danger is wickedness within the city, in the home. Everything is falling apart. Threats and cheating are rampant in the streets. It is not an enemy who taunts me. I could bear that. It's not a foe who so arrogantly insults me. I could have hidden from them. Instead, it is you, my equal, my companion, and close friend. Man, I get that. If ever you've experienced that, you know, where you've been knifed in the back by a friend. This was David. So verse 7 we read, "Now it came to pass after 40 years that Absalom said to the king, 'Please let me go to Hebron and pay the vow which I made to the Lord.'" Now, scholars all agree, this word here for 40 years, if you may have an asterisk next to it like I have in my Bible. It's like a star. It's a symbol. To say that it really means 4 years instead of 40 years. If you have an NIV, it actually probably says 4 years. Many of the modern translations, they say 4 years. All the Greek translations, the Septuagint, Josephus, the Syrian accounts, they all use 4 years that David is saying here. So now it came to pass after 4 years. Now, there are some that's, you know, they'll speculate. It's when they say 40 here, it's speaking of the age of Absalom. Then there's another belief that it was 40 years since David was king. But we'll just for tonight, we'll just say, okay, it's been 4 years. So 4 years, Absalom's been doing this. He's been working the crowd, working the people. Verse 8. So he tells David, I want to go to Hebron, you know? And so I'm sure David, he hears this. His son is like, I want to go to Hebron and pay the vow which I made to the Lord. I mean, whenever you hear your kids say, "Oh, Dad, I want to go to church." Oh, it makes me happy. "Oh, Dad, I read this in the book." You're like, "Oh, gosh," it just brings joy. And so he's telling his dad here, verse 8, "For your servant took a vow while I dwelt in Geshur in Syria." So when he was away for 3 years there, he says, "If the Lord indeed brings me back to Jerusalem, then I will serve the Lord." Now it sounds great. It sounds very spiritual, but we know from the scriptures, this isn't real. He's got a plan. He's got a plan where he's going to usurp the kingdom. He's going to take the kingdom from his father here. And so he's getting behind worship here, which even makes it worse. So he wants to go to the city of Hebron. It's about 19, 20 miles south of Jerusalem. It was also the one-time capital of Israel. That's what you want to make note of. If you remember, Absalom was actually born in the city of Hebron. David, when he started his kingdom, he started it in Hebron, which means communion, fellowship. It was a great city. But if you remember, when David conquered Jerusalem, he made that the city. That was his city. So I'm sure, like I said, David, you know, he's hearing this. He's thinking the best. Now, I think this is interesting. These are the last words that David's going to hear from his son. Or these are the last words the king says to his son: "Go in peace." And so he arose and he went to Hebron. Now just think about that. I was thinking about that. These will be the last words David says to his son. What's the last words that you said to your kid? You know, I hope there was no yelling. I hope there was no wrath, you know. But again, we live in a real world and our kids could drive us crazy. But just be careful of your words, because again, this is powerful, man. This is the last words. It's interesting, Absalom's name means father of peace, but he has no peace in his heart. He wants to destroy his father, you know? And so verse 10 goes on to say, then Absalom sent spies throughout all the tribes of Israel, saying, as soon as you hear the sound of the trumpet, then you shall say, Absalom reigns in Hebron. So you see, he didn't want to, you know, we're going to read here tonight that he offers up sacrifices. This is no real thing here. He's just going to take over the kingdom. He's sending out his spies throughout the 12 tribes of Israel. They're getting ready to root for their man. Verse 11. And with Absalom went 200 men invited from Jerusalem. And they all went innocently. Mark that in your Bible. They went innocently. What does that mean? They don't know what he's planning. But I picture these guys, they're probably, dignitaries. These are probably the noblemen. These are, cabinet leaders. And so they see them with the king's son. They're like, wow, he's legit. He's got the power. So other people that are watching this, they're like, this guy's, he's legit. He's whatever he says, he is on. Verse 12, then Absalom sent for Ahithophel. Oh, Ahithophel the Gilonite, David's counselor from his city of Gilo. This is a city in Judah. While he offered sacrifices, make note of that. And the conspiracy grew strong, for the people with Absalom continued to increase in number. So this plan is working. People are joining. David knows nothing about it. You know, they're saying, we need change. We need fresh vision. We need this young guy. You know, I wrote down in my notes, be careful what you wish for. Be careful what you wish for. Now, this guy Ahithophel was David's all-time counselor. Brilliant. What I've read thus far about him, he was just brilliant. In fact, look what it says in chapter 16, verse 23. It says, now in those days, the advice of Ahithophel gave was like that of one who inquires of God. That was how both David and Absalom regarded all of Ahithophel's advice. It was like hearing from God. It's like hearing from Paul Sweeney when you go to visit with Pastor Paul Sweeney. I'm not joking. Paul's a very, very wise guy. But this guy here, he's wise. But here's the thing. This is what you need to know. Bathsheba, if you remember, she had a father. His name was Eliam. We're going to read about him later on, I believe, in the later chapters. He's one of David's warriors. He's a general in David's army. His daughter, you know who his daughter was? Bathsheba. So you know who the granddaughter was? That was Ahithophel's granddaughter that David took. So 10 years prior, this man has never given up. He's stewing. He's anger. He's built up. He's like, guy, look at David. David had everything given to him by God, but then he goes and does this. He kills the innocent, her husband, Uriah. And so now he's joining in cahoots. Be careful when two people are at odds with, when two people, they bear the same anger, they have anger and revenge for somebody, and they join. It never lasts. But be careful. It's very powerful. And so they have this hatred. They have this hatred for David. And this is why, as we read earlier, look at Psalm 41:9. Look what David says. Here's this guy he went to since a young kid. He's going to him for advice. He helped David. He's been with David all these years. David writes, even my close friend whom I trusted, he who shared bread has lifted up his heel against me. Psalm 55:12. If an enemy were insulting me, I could endure it. If a foe was raising himself against me, I could hide from him. But it is you, a man like myself, my companion, my close friend, with whom I once enjoyed sweet fellowship, and we walked with the throng at the house of God. We used to serve God together. Now, I think it would be safe to say a good number of you people are here tonight that there was somebody in the body of Christ, somebody in the church that did you wrong. Could have been a pastor. Could have been a spouse. I used to say ex-louse. It could have been someone you were married to. You raised kids together. You broke bread together. And they knifed you in the back. Verse 13, I'm not getting that far at all. Now a messenger came to David saying, the hearts of the men of Israel are with Absalom. David's already down. Like, I'm just thinking he's sick. He's physically sick. He's mentally sick with his family. He sees everything going on him. And now he gets hit with another thing. It's like the hits keep coming. And I could bear with him. You know, he's 60 years old at this time. It gets hard as you get older and older and you see your kids, they're going down a road and you're like, oh, and then physically you're going through stuff. And now he's here and listen, Absalom, he's taking the kingdom. Verse 14. So David said to all his servants who were with him at Jerusalem, arise, let us flee or we shall not escape from Absalom. Make haste to depart, lest he overtake us suddenly and bring disaster upon us and strike the city with the edge of the sword. He knew his son. He knew what his son was capable of. If you remember back in chapter 13, when he got word first that all his sons were killed by Absalom. And it says David ripped his clothes and he's crying because he knew, I have a son. Absalom's cape. Yes, he would do something like that. That's why I'm telling you, don't let any bitterness, don't let any evil. I tell you all the time, it's like drinking a cup of poison. You're not hurting them, you're hurting you. And that's why the body of Christ is so great. And being in the house of God, where God, if you're opened and you say, God, remove this hatred, this bitterness from me. I don't want to do this anymore. God will bring light and he'll heal you and he'll make it right. So David now, he's running for his life. This is actually the second time he's fleeing from Israel. First time with Saul, now his own son. But the Holy Spirit, he gives us verses 15, 16, 17, 19. And he lets us know who is the king. Absalom's not the king. David's the king. Look at verse 15 and we'll read it. It says, and the king's servant said to the king, we are your servants, ready to do whatever my lord the king commands. Thank God for people like that. Can I tell you, that's a great prayer to say to the Lord. We are your servants, ready to do whatever my lord the king commands. Then the king went out with all his household after him. But the king left 10 women, concubines, to keep the house. And the king went out with all the people after him. And he stopped at the outskirts. So that's five times already. We counted the word king. David's the king. Then all his servants passed before him and all the Cherethites and the Pelethites and the Gittites and the 600 men who had followed him from Gath passed before the king. These are foreigners here. These are non-Jews here. But these are people that David mentored and David, you know, he met during the cave of Adullam. And now these are warriors. These are mighty men. These are David's personal bodyguards. And they're like, David, we swore allegiance with you. We're with you, David. Verse 19, then the king said to Ittai the Gittai. Boy, I can't wait to meet him in heaven. Ittai the Gittai, that's a great name. Anybody here having a child? Ittai. I just did a Moses this last Sunday. My first Moses, man. It was great. So we got Ittai the Gittai. Why are you also going with us? So David goes, why are you coming with us? Return and remain with the king. For you are a foreigner and also an exile from your own place. David's like, you're a foreigner here. You just got involved with us. You just got here. In fact, look at verse 20. In fact, you came only yesterday. Should I make you wander up and down with us today, since I go and know not where? Return, take your brethren back, mercy, truth be with you. But look at Ittai. But Ittai answered the king, and he said, as the Lord lives. Now mark that. Notice it's capital L-O-R-D. David, your Lord is my Lord. Your God is my God. As the Lord lives, as my Lord the King lives, surely in whatever place my Lord the King shall be, whether in death or life, even there also your servant will be. So David said to Ittai, go, cross over. Then Ittai the Gittai and all his men and all the little ones, he's got his little kids with him, who were with him, crossed over. Again, this is incredible. You know, can I tell you how important it is to have friends? To establish friends here in the church. You want godly believers along with you. I just think back of my years of being a Christian. I am so grateful for the body of Christ. I'm so grateful for the friends I have, you know, and it's so important to have friends like this. In fact, Samuel Taylor Coleridge, he called it sheltering trees. He wrote, that good friends are like leafy trees. They spread themselves over us. They provide shade from the hot sun of criticism. And their presence is a stand against the wintry blast of loneliness. I think that's so true. Again, all of us need friends. Proverbs 17:17 says, a friend is always loyal, and a brother is born to help in the time of need. Proverbs 18:24, there are friends who destroy each other, but a real friend sticks closer than a brother. And I always love the scriptures that Jesus says to us, I call you my friend. See, I believe that's what the Bible's talking about. He's that friend that will stick closer than a brother. He's the one that will always be with us. He'll keep us. Verse 23, it says, and all the country wept with a loud voice, and all the people crossed over. The king himself also crossed over the brook Kidron. Make note of that. And all the people crossed over towards the way of the wilderness. Now, I want you to get this picture. You know, as David is turning his back, he's leaving the city of Jerusalem. He could have stayed there. It's a fortified city. I mean, he would have been safe there. But here's his heart. He doesn't want bloodshed in the city of God, the city of peace. And so he takes this and those that are going, and he's going, and the scriptures tell us, it goes on, talks about he's crying, he's barefooted. But this is the picture I want you to see. He crosses the brook Kedron. You know, it tells us in the scriptures that there's the one greater than David, and it's the Son of God. It's Jesus Christ. He was the one coming. He's the one, scriptures call him the root of Jesse. And you know, this whole scene is like a foreshadowing of what was going to come, because the one greater than David was going to experience the same thing. He's going to be rejected by his people. He's going to be rejected by all the disciples. Peter is going to turn on him. Judas, who I believe was very close to Jesus, he turns on Jesus. And it talks about Jesus just at this time where he says, my soul is exceedingly sorrowful. And it says, he crosses over the brook Kedron. Now, this is something, I think it's important because it's the first time in the scriptures, the first time in the Old Testament, the brook Kedron appears in the scriptures. And it gets its name, Kidron, from dark or bleak or dusky. And basically, whenever the Passovers were going on, some 200, 300,000 lambs were being slain, and the waters in the brook Kedron would turn to blood. They turned bloody every Passover. And so again, the picture the Lord wants us to see, here's David, he's crossing over the brook Kedron, and now we see Jesus also, the one who would die for you and me, the one who would go on a cross for you and I, also crossed the same thing.
1: 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Today's message is part of a study titled Looking for a King in the book of 2 Samuel. In this book, we learn about the reign of King David, the good, the bad, and everything in between. The same man who established Jerusalem as the capital of Israel and brought the Ark of the Covenant into the city is also the one who would face a coup from his own son and be caught in sin with another man's wife. What we learn in David's story is that God is the one who has the final say over our lives, and the trajectory of David's life was impacted not just by his successes, but by his repentance when he slipped into sin. We all struggle with sin in this life, but the most important thing we can do is ask the Lord for forgiveness and turn away from the behavior that led us into sin in the first place. 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Here at Calvary Chapel Hudson Valley, Pastor Bobby teaches through the Bible, verse by verse and chapter by chapter. 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
1: Here, the presence of God finally will be in Jerusalem. David Rainey. And so finally, that leadership for the people of one who follows God. That's David. Not selfish ambition. That's what Saul did. That's why there was so much chaos in the kingdom at that time. And that's true of any nation or any leadership. When it's a selfish ambition and not for the people, you're going to have chaos and you're going to have turmoil. But David seeks the Lord.

Ako e Komomai. Welcome to As We Gather, the Bible teaching ministry of Calvary Chapel Honolulu with Pastor Bill Stonebreaker. Today, Pastor Bill continues in 2 Samuel chapter 6.

I love 1st and 2nd Samuel. I think I've gone through 1st and 2nd Samuel with our staff guys probably, I don't know, a bunch of times. I don't know how many times, but a number of times, because it's so applicable, especially to us as leaders, but also just to us who are following the Lord and moving in a direction toward the Lord. And one of the things you're going to find here, you have bad leadership gone and now good leadership has come on board. I think we're right in that stage here in America, but it's really applicable here in Israel. David, he's 30 years old when he began to reign, but he began to reign there in Hebron of Judah for 7.5 years. And now we find, we saw that last chapter, that he reigns another 33 years over the 11 tribes in the north, because it was somewhat divided at that time. And you could read that in chapter 5, verse 4 and 5. And so he reigns about 40 years, maybe 40 years, 6 months altogether. He started reigning at age 30, reigned for 40 years. He died at age 70. So interesting to me, as I'm older than when David died, I thought, boy, probably a pretty hard life that he lived, because he was on the run from Saul for so many years. But when you think about being king of Israel and all the things he had to deal with, all the turmoil, all the tragedy, all the hardship he had to deal with, sometimes that'll take a toll on us physically. And but David, really a tremendous leader, great leader, and we see that now. The kingdom is being renewed as one. It's not divided, it's now one. So we'll go through 2 Kings chapter 6 this evening. We'll do a few verses at a time. It says in verse 1, "Now David, again, gathered all the chosen men of Israel, 30,000, and David arose and went with all the people who were with him to Baal Judah, or formerly Kiriath Jearim." And you find that in 1 Samuel chapter 7, verse 1 and 2. I'll look at that in just a minute. But we go on. It says, "To bring up from there the ark of God, which is called by the name, the very name of the Lord of hosts, who is enthroned above the cherubim." So if we looked at 1 Samuel chapter 7, verse 1 and 2, it's when the ark came after the Philistines, you know, sent the ark away. It was sent away to Beth Shemesh, where they really were judged because of they looked

because the people have backslid. And, you know, when we pull away from the Lord just holds back. Just says, okay, I'll leave you alone then. And he does. And so that ark represented the presence of God. And so remember the ark, that it was a box, basically a box of acacia wood, covered with gold. It was a type of Christ, because Christ came in the flesh, but he was God in the flesh. That wood being a type of humanity and the gold being a type of deity. He was God come in the flesh. But that box, that ark, it also had a jar of manna. It had Aaron's rod that budded, speaking of the authority that God gave to Moses. And it also had the Ten Commandments. And it had a mercy seat of gold. And then cherubim that would overlook on the mercy seat. And so that was the ark, and it was really the visible presence of God. I mean, they did have the Shekinah, but this, wherever this ark went, it represented God's presence. So they would apprehend God's presence in the spirit, not necessarily by sight. When they wandered through the wilderness, it was by sight, because it was a cloud by day and a pillar of fire by night. So they could actually see the presence of God. Then God said, make the ark. That will be my representation. And I will dwell among that in the Holy of Holies. Not yet made yet, but that would soon come. But now what is happening is David is bringing in this ark to Jerusalem, the city of David, which is what Jerusalem is called. He builds a tabernacle or a tent of meeting. And he's going to place the ark in that tent of meeting. That will be the center of worship, the dwelling place of God with the ark. The people knew that. Here, the presence of God finally will be in Jerusalem, David reigning. And so finally, that leadership for the people of one who follows God, that's David. Not selfish ambition. That's what Saul did. That's why there was so much chaos in the kingdom at that time. And that's true of any nation or any leadership. When it's a selfish ambition and not for the people, you're going to have chaos and you're going to have turmoil. But David, we notice and we'll find that David seeks the Lord. He seeks the Lord when he goes into battle. When he goes into battle, we actually saw that when David was in the court of Saul, he went into battle, but he prayed before he went. He seeks God's strategy for against the enemy. And you find that God gives that strategy and also gives victory. So here, finally, David is enthroned. So important to have people that are really godly people. People or at least those around that leader that are godly people. The Bible says in Proverbs 29:2, King James Version says, when the righteous are in authority, the people rejoice. But when a wicked man rules, the people groan or mourn. Now, people, when David is reigning, people are at rest. People are confident. No longer is it an erratic leadership that you can't depend upon. You don't know what he's going to do. And even the nations around, they would attack. You know, they didn't trust Saul. And yet, even though David is reigning, every man has feet of clay. Every man has blind spots. Every woman who's leading in any capacity, she too has the same thing, because we have a carnal nature. And if we're not following God, watch out. Trouble. We'll notice this in verse 3. We'll get down to verse 5. And they placed the ark of God on a new cart. Now this is David and the people, that they might bring it from the house of Abinadab, which was on the hill. Now this is about 9 miles away from Jerusalem. So they're on their way. They're on their trek to Jerusalem. And Uzzah and Ahio, the sons of Abinadab, were leading the new cart. So they brought it with the ark of God from the house of Abinadab, which was on the hill. And Ahio was walking ahead of the ark. Meanwhile, David and all the house of Israel

0: celebrating before the Lord with all kinds of instruments made of fir wood and with lyres and harps, tambourines and castanets and cymbals. Well, that was their way of worship. They had, they had a lot of instruments in worship. Now, Abinadab, he was from the tribe of Levi. So he was a Levite, not necessarily a priest, nor were her sons priests, but from Kiriath-Jearim, his home, the ark was there for quite a while, for 20 years. And so now they're taking that ark to Jerusalem. His sons, Uzzah and Ahio, they were helping David with the ark. Maybe one was behind and Uzzah was in front. And all of a sudden, there was a problem. There was a problem because the ark on this cart, it hit a bump and Uzzah reaches up his hand to steady it so it doesn't fall off. And something tragic happens. But you have to realize here, you have to realize God has already given them the law. He's already told them in Numbers chapter 4, verse 15, that only the priest are to carry the ark. And they're to carry it on poles through these sockets in the ark and on their shoulders. And no man, no common man, no one is to touch that ark. It's holy unto the Lord. And so we're going to see what happens here. But I think even godly leaders, before we get to that, even godly leaders, as I mentioned, have feet of clay. And quite often, human zeal can ruin godly goals. Oh, that is a good goal that David has. It's a godly goal to get that ark, the presence of God, that represents the presence of God, to the city of David, where he's reigning and ruling, and so that the people can have a center of worship, a center where they make their sacrifices and so forth. But a new cart? A new cart to carry the ark? You see, the ark represents God, God's presence. You don't treat the presence of God as common, carnal. You don't do that. You don't handle the ark like you would maybe haul wheat sheaves to the threshing floor. Just put it on the cart and take it to the threshing floor. Or pile stones on a cart and take it to your property so you can build a wall. Well, let's just put the ark here on the cart and let's just take it to Jerusalem. You don't do that. You don't do that. You treat God holy. They knew better. They knew better. You see, it's not something, well, I didn't know. No, you knew better. The Bible says in James 4:17, therefore, to one who knows the right thing to do and does not do it, to him, it is sin. You see, they had the law. They had a precedent of those that act wickedly and do and use God's things in an unworthy manner, in an unholy manner, and the repercussions of that. They knew that. They had the law. In fact, in Leviticus chapter 10, remember when Nadab and Abihu, the sons of Aaron, they took their fire pans and they, after they put the fire in them and they placed the incense in it, it was strange fire. It wasn't from the altar. They just did it and they didn't care. They, did it because it was convenient. And the Bible says, it's not what the Lord commanded. And fire came out from the altar, the presence of the Lord, and consumed them, and they died. They treated God and his things unholy, and they died. And Moses told Aaron, it was the Lord spoke, saying, those who come to me, I will treat, by those who come near to me, I will be treated as holy because the people, and before all the people, I will be honored. And he told Aaron, don't cry, don't mourn for them, because this was the righteous judgment of God against your sons. I don't think we really understand how holy God is. And that's why I think the Holy Spirit, God's Spirit living in us, where we want to be sensitive to his conviction when we do wrong, when we think wrong, when we act wrong. Because it's not that God just dwells above a box or represents a box. We are living vessels. The Holy Spirit is in us. We are and have the presence of God in us. And he convicts us. And so we need to treat him as holy and not do what we did before. Oh, I know we still have that carnal nature that wants to draw us that way. But you see, it's something that we see that God really judged in a radical way. You see, the instruction to Moses was that the priests were to carry the ark on poles and sockets on their shoulders. David knew that. The people knew that. David composed songs to the Lord. The Psalms are filled with that. He knew that, but he disregarded that. In fact, in 1 Chronicles 15:15, the sons of the Levites carried the ark of God on their shoulders with the poles therein as Moses had commanded according to the word of the Lord. And so they had no excuse. I mean, aren't we so filled with excuses? You know, we make excuses for so many things, for our bad behavior, for, you know, they're wrong, I'm right kind of thing. It's best not to make excuses, but to self-evaluate. The Bible says, walk circumspectly. In other words, walk in a way where you see where you're walking, what you're going, how you're thinking, what you're doing. So that if you're guilty or you need to repent of anything or you need to get right with the Lord, you do it. You don't go on and disregard the Lord. The Bible says that for God, who said light shall shine out of darkness, is the one who has shown in our hearts to give the light of the knowledge of the glory of God in the face of Christ. But we have this treasure in earthen vessels, that the surpassing greatness of the power may be of God and not from ourselves. And so God's power, his glory is in us, and we display that to others. You see, I think that's an important thing. Now, David, he didn't do right here. Now, it doesn't give us liberty to do wrong. We just have to realize that you know, we can be just like David and you know, misstepping in a lot of ways. But usually what can happen is you start getting a little bit confident in yourself and not in the Lord. And sometimes you can make those missteps like David did. Remember, David is elevated to be king, and he is king. And notice he has 3,000 chosen men that are with him. He's empowered. It's so easy to be empowered and take shortcuts with God. But oh, you can't take shortcuts with God, especially if you're in the beginning of your calling to be king. And that's what he is. He's now king, and he's taking shortcuts. You see, power can easily bind a person to what's right if they take their eyes off the Lord. Some people don't even have the Lord, and you see the consequence of that. They just do what's wrong all the time and what satisfies himself. You know, that's the bad thing. But David uses something because he doesn't seek the Lord in this. He knows better. But he uses a method of the pagan Philistines to bring the symbol of God's presence into Jerusalem. That is so wrong. David, what were you thinking? You see, worldly methods to build God's kingdom never works. They always come back to haunt us. Or for a time, they'll go on for a time, but then they just, like, they fall off a cliff. You know, it's a spiritual work, and we need to use spiritual methods to do that. And so often you find that people will build ministries and build churches, and they'll use these worldly methods, and what God would say is Ichabod. The glory of the Lord has departed from that place. That's what you find in the Old Testament. Why? Well, because we grieve the Lord. We quench the Spirit of the Lord. And so with David, his carelessness, he caused the death of one of his servants. He caused the death of Uzzah. And, you know, we can learn the hard way, you know, and have to be chastised for what we do, or we can learn God's way of obedience to his word. You know, we go the hard way or we go God's way. But God's way is always through obedience. And notice in verse 6, and when they came to the threshing floor of Nacon, Uzzah reached out toward the ark of God and took hold of it, for the oxen nearly upset it, and the anger of the Lord burned against Uzzah, and God struck him down there for his irreverence, and he died there by the ark of God. Now, I know when I was a young Christian, I read that and I went, well, he's just trying to help God. It seemed kind of cruel, didn't it? Well, God's making a statement, especially when we realize we're vessels of the Holy Spirit. And when we think we can live any way we want to live. Or when those that are outside the body of Christ, outside of Christ, they think they can go to God any way they want. You know, they're in charge. I think it's a message that really speaks in that way. You know, because really we can't just do our own thing. David had good intentions, but he made bad decisions in this. Very bad decision. You know, starting out, if you're back there with, oh, we've got the ark, what do we do with it? Well, hey, just you put it on the cart. You know, the cart that the Philistines had. You know, we can use that one. You know, I don't know if it was the same cart because it was 20 years later, but, you know, they use that same message. You see, you don't touch, you don't handle the ark. That's unprescribed. Not a good idea to do that, to touch the ark. Really, it tells us it's not a good idea to treat God with irreverence.
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3: Today on Focus on the Family with Jim Daly, you're going to hear about God's redemptive work through adoption. Thanks for joining us. I'm John Fuller.
1: John, the one thing here at Focus on the Family that we want to be about is helping families to do the best job they can do in their marriage and their parenting. And that also means then those families that have adopted or doing foster care, I mean, they have really unique challenges as well. And so today we're going to spend time talking about how the Lord is using you in that context, or maybe how he wants to use you in that context of foster care or adoption. You and I have both done a portion of that. Jean and I fostered for about 15 years. In fact, we're about to swoop in with our Tennessee foster kids who are now, 8 years older, 10 years older than when we had them at our home.
3: Yeah.
1: And we're going to take them on a little vacation together. So we're still involved with many of those kids.
3: That's really fun to see.
1: Yeah.
3: You didn't plan that.
1: No, we're like the new grandparents.
3: Yeah, that's awesome. Yeah, and of course, we adopted back in the early 2000s, and that remains a very interesting, always interesting journey for us.
1: Yeah, and you know, there's so many benefits that come from that, and it is what the Lord calls us to do and to consider. And we are adopted into his family. And it's been not always an easy journey. It takes some unique loving on these kids because they're coming from such brokenness many times. So we're going to discuss that today and tomorrow, actually, and give you some of the insights just in case the Lord might be nudging you.
3: Yeah, and we have a great panel of guests today. We have Lisa C. Qualls, Jody Jackson-Tucker, and Betsy Kilstra. And together, from very different perspectives and different experiences, they've written a terrific book called Healing for Every Heart in Adoption, Redemptive Prayers and Strategies for Adoptive Parents, Adoptees, and Birth Parents. It's a terrific resource, and you can find out more about our guests and this book and all the help we have here at the ministry at focusonthefamily.com/broadcast.
1: Ladies, welcome to Focus on the Family. Good to have you.
4: Thank you, Jim.
1: Yeah, there can be a diverse range of experiences surrounding adoption. I think I've heard those stories, and John, you have too. But these wounds are often going to be a factor, and it is not because of a flaw in those adoptive parents. These kids are coming in with great needs. I can remember filling out the foster form. I mean, it's, are you able and willing to have a child in your home that is a headbanger, a food hoarder? You know, there isn't no normal box to check because most of these kids are trying to cope somehow with their environment. So in that regard, what does research show about child development that explains these wounds that adoption is both causing and helping?
5: Well, we know from research that the bond between the mother and the baby begins prenatally.
1: Prenatal.
5: Yes, it's already happening. They're already experiencing their mother's movements and her voice, and she begins to experience the baby as well because the baby is moving, and there's this beautiful almost communication, you know, that they experience together that's very, very special and very, very sacred. And so when a baby is born, they are looking for that mother. You know, this is
1: that voice.
5: Yes, for their voice. They're looking for their touch. And so if a baby is separated from their mother, even just shortly after birth, that is a trauma. Change in primary caregiver is a trauma. And when we're talking about children in foster care, they have often been with their parents for a period of time, and they've experienced a wide range of things,
4: yeah.
5: Probably neglect, abuse, things like that. So there are significant wounds that happen, yeah. You know, with abandonment and sometimes a sense of rejection, even though their birth mother may have actually even made a beautiful plan for them, but deep within themselves, why would someone give me away?
4: You know, it's almost, it makes me a little uncomfortable that way, because with our Wait No More program, we're encouraging parents to adopt and think about adoption. Mm-hmm. But we're talking about acknowledging the wounds that can be caused by adoption. Why is naming those wounds so important?
6: I think it's important for our families and for our children that we recognize that for adoption to be possible, a loss has taken place for the child. Now, many adopted children do beautifully, grow up and do amazing things and are incredible overcomers, but we still need to acknowledge that God's design was not for a family to be broken. He has a redemptive story in adoption, but in God's perfect design, the family remains together. And so we need to acknowledge that loss if we're going to move towards a redemption story.
4: Yeah. Mm-hmm. Betsy, you're the adopted person. So in that context, I think going back, I mean, it was a few years ago that you were in that situation.
7: Yes, sir.
4: But those feelings of something's not quite right. Speak to the hope people affected by adoption can have in healing through Christ.
7: Okay. I think what you said, the feeling that something's not quite right, has many faces. It has many pieces to it. You know, many fears, anger, rejection, shame, so much. And yet we have a God of redemption who begins very early, if we're in a Christian home, to restore that brokenness that we were all just talking about. And so many things. I mean, I could tell you how that happened for me.
4: Yeah, that was the next question. I was going to start the other direction now and start with you. But what was okay. your story? How old were you when you were adopted, and what happened?
7: I was 2 months when I was adopted. And I remember the first 6 years as being, you know, pretty peaceful. But I had an experience of two little neighbor children saying to me one day, "Well, your parents are not your real parents.
4: Wow.
7: You don't have any real parents. You know, we have real parents." And it was like all of a sudden something that was deep, deep inside just came to the surface with this whammo kind of feeling and kind of knocked me off my pathway and began to bring to the surface that the feelings of abandonment, loneliness, separation, I'm different in some kind of bad way. I remember the first time I heard that, "He knit you together in your mother's womb." It wasn't this random egg and sperm that came together that was meaningless and chaotic. It was God's hand was on me even before I appeared. And as those things came, they began to fill that dark place in my soul. But this was also there. It was like a war was going on inside of me, because I felt the depth of that abandonment and that brokenness. But I was also hearing God's word and God's truth. And I guess the abandonment was like a stomach ulcer. Sometimes it was just oozing and not too painful, and other times it was bleeding. And it felt just like, I don't know if I can stand this pain.
4: In that context, though, you're in a good environment. You're in a Christian home. This is why Christians should be involved.
7: Yeah.
4: But even with all that, buckets of identity and love and trust, and you still had doubts, and you still had
7: those
4: sense of shame, and I would imagine.
7: And I think if I could say one thing to the adoptive parents is that the issues are not yours, that you can pour so much love, pour scripture, pour everything you have into a child, but that child still has to struggle with that basic feeling of loss, that basic feeling of abandonment. And that's, parents, you need to release yourself from all that weight of, I haven't done enough, I haven't done it well enough, and just face the fact that your child has to go through that struggle.
3: Mm-hmm. Yeah, and this is Focus on the Family with Jim Daly, and today we're talking about healing from the wounds of adoption. And our guests are Lisa C. Qualls, Jody Jackson Tucker, and Betsy Kilstra. And the book is called Healing for Every Heart in Adoption, Redemptive Prayers and Strategies for Adoptive Parents, Adoptees, and Birth Parents. 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And Jody, I think one of your adopted children struggled. It was a college story, I think, that you had in the book about ongoing abandonment issues, despite having a Christian foundation in the home. Tell us about that.
6: Yes. Our daughter was older when she was adopted, and she is a lovely child. She was an excellent student. We had a close relationship, or so I felt, and it was just such a gift being her parents. And when it came time for her to go to college, our relationship started to struggle. And even each year around the time that she would leave for college, things would get very difficult. And it actually took her 3 years of college to admit to me one day on the drive there that every time we bring her to college, it was about 2 hours from our home. It makes me emotional to think that she went through this. She was worried that we would never come back and pick her up.
4: Yeah. Mm-hmm.
6: And the dorm actually reminded her of the orphanage that she grew up in. And because of some things that had happened to her in her childhood and experiences that she had had, it had deposited that fear of abandonment in her soul. So while there was no evidence that we would ever just leave her there, that was a struggle that she had to overcome, and I was so grateful when she finally shared that with me so that we could make the extra effort to remind her, of course we're coming back. This is when we're coming back. We will always come back for you. You know, Jesus said that to his disciples, I will not leave you as orphans. And there's a beautiful scripture in Psalm 27 that says, though my mother and father abandon me, the Lord will care for me. And I was already an adoptive mom when I heard that scripture, and I just thought, that is so magnificent. And that's what I need to be telling my children. No matter what they went through, no matter what any of us goes through, Jesus was always there. Mm-hmm. He was always there in those moments, even when we felt lost and abandoned.
4: Yeah, and it's such a normal thing to feel when you're abandoned, to feel abandoned.
6: Yeah.
4: I mean, that's completely normal and all those things that can happen.
6: Yeah, it's, but we're not really alone.
4: No, we're not, but it feels that way.
6: Yeah.
4: You know, so it's tough. And boy, just acknowledging that for that child and being able to talk that through.
6: Yes.
4: You know, this is probably why you're feeling that way, but we're going to be here for you. Yeah. Man, what a great message that had to be, and that sense of security that she had after that, even with lingering doubts, maybe they won't show up, right?
6: But well,
4: it gets
6: right.
4: lesser
6: part
4: and
6: of
4: lesser.
6: Her journey.
4: Yeah.
6: It's part of her
4: Lisa,
6: journey.
4: Let me ask you, you're, as a birth mother, you dealt with a lot of emotional wounds. Tell us about your story and what happened for you.
5: Well, I became pregnant sort of in this era between maternity homes and a lot of young women keeping their babies. Mm-hmm. And so my parents did not know what to do, and they ended up putting me in foster care, which is sort of stunning. I think they had really no idea what they were doing, but they put me in foster care, and I was removed from everybody I knew and loved and moved from a small town to a big city.
4: Yeah.
5: And it was, I felt very, very deeply abandoned.
4: Well, let me just clarify that for the listener, the viewer. I mean, again, you're 17 and pregnant?
5: I was a little younger.
4: Okay.
5: Mm-hmm.
4: A teen pregnancy.
5: Yes.
4: And your parents got advice that the best option here would be to put you into foster care, which, you know, that just kind of is amazing when we think about it today. It was like, move the problem outside of your home. I mean, did you ever come back to reconcile that with your parents?
5: Yes, we have reconciled over the years. The Lord has done so much healing. And I think it took me a long time to realize that honestly, I think they were trying to protect me.
4: Yeah, no,
5: you know, they were moving me far away from my boyfriend, for one,
4: right.
5: Moving me out of our community, and protecting themselves a little bit too. You know, there was a lot of shame there.
4: Well, that's true. Mm-hmm. And you had the child, and you put the child up for adoption.
5: Yes, not because I wanted to.
4: Correct. Yeah.
5: But because I had truly no other option. Mm-hmm. Even my foster mother was told she could not offer to help me.
4: Wow.
5: Yeah.
4: Under that banner of grief and loss, I mean, how did you cope with that decision? I mean, this is big.
5: It was very, very big. The only thing that got me through was the Lord. I was not a believer when I became pregnant, and I came to know Jesus. I kept hearing more about him. I kind of thought my foster mother and her friends were a little strange because they were really, really into Jesus, but I feel like the Lord captured me, you know?
4: Huh. And it wasn't... Didn't repulse you. You kind of leaned in.
5: No, I was... No, I think the Holy Spirit was preparing my heart,
4: that's great.
5: But it wasn't until I was actually in labor and the most profoundly alone that I'd ever been in my life, and so desperate. I was scared. I was in pain. My foster mother was sleeping, and I cried out to the Lord, and I just said, I can't do this alone. I feel like I was truly lost and then found. Mm. I felt the presence of the Lord with me. It was powerful, and it changed my life forever.
4: Mm. That's good.
5: Yeah, all eternity and future generations, you know. So I'm very, very grateful for God showing up so powerfully for me.
4: Yeah. So for that teen girl who's pregnant right now, she may be listening, may not, but her mom might be listening. What advice would you give both of them?
5: I would say if I were that mom, I would surround my daughter with so much love and so much support. Mm-hmm. No mother should be separated from her baby out of desperation. No mother should be abandoned. So I think whenever possible, we help that young mom parent her baby. I always think to myself, you know, I lost my son because of my age and my youth. And you know what? I overcame that because I got older. I just needed some help right then to have been able to parent my son. But sometimes circumstances don't allow that. And then I think in that case, we need to be prepared for the grief and be ready to support her through it.
4: Yeah. Again, a question I'm sure people are wanting me to ask is, did you ever connect with your son?
5: Was I there? Did.
4: Tell us that, because that's important for our emotional well-being.
5: Okay, yes.
4: Right here.
5: Well, he found me when he was 16.
4: Wow.
5: And we had, I would say, a fairly rocky reunion because he was young and his parents were not prepared for it. I wasn't quite prepared yet either. It was definitely the longing of my heart to know my son again. But he also didn't know his story. He had no idea why I had given him up for adoption. It was very healing for him to learn that I loved him so much and that I never, never forgot him. And it was also great for him to learn his heritage, you know? And so it was beautiful. He also reunited with his birth father.
4: Okay.
5: Yeah.
4: Betsy, in the book you share prayers for healing. What are the key parts of those prayers to heal a broken heart?
7: Well, there's repentance of what has gone wrong and how we've responded wrong. There is forgiveness, because so much forgiveness is needed, including forgiveness of ourselves. And there's also a place to just release the heaviness and the burdens that we've carried to the Lord. And so those are essential parts of the prayer.
4: You know, I think just generally for all three of you to give a perspective on this, there's all of this is gradation. And what I mean by that is some children will respond well with a light, loving touch that have come out of this situation. I feel like I was in that spot. I didn't really own my dad's bad decisions. I never felt like that was my fault, that he and my mom divorced. And of course, my mom died when I was 9, my dad when I was 11. I ended up in foster care. Not a very good positive foster experience. But there was something in me that really put the blame in the right place. I never felt like I owned it as a child. And I just thank the Lord for that grace.
7: That's huge. Right? That's one of the most important things that can happen.
4: How does somebody, and this is the question, how does an adult in that child's life help them get there so that they're not feeling all the guilt and all the you know, sins of your fathers and that kind of thing? But what do you say? What do you do?
6: I think this is a central theme that all of us have come to in our journey, which is the most important thing we need to communicate in our families is an identity in Christ. You know, as an adoptive mom, I was very focused on, am I doing enough to make sure my children feel their cultural identity, the identity of their birth family, letting them feel that connection, making sure they felt connected to our family, to their new family. But ultimately, Jim, at the end of the day, we've all come to realize it's that identity in Christ that is the central healing issue. And that's why all three of us, I think, are so focused in our respective ministries on this idea of healing. We've all gone through therapy. We've all read books. We've all listened to wonderful Focus on the Family materials and podcasts and all the fantastic things that you all provide. But in the end, it's being with Jesus, rooting our identity in Him, that is the most significant. And that's where the healing ultimately comes. That's the moment of healing.
4: Would you say that that can be like a progressive kind of thing? I mean, where you're getting healthier day by day.
6: Yes.
4: And then other people might have that experience where it just hits them, where it's a monumental moment. Is that a fair description?
6: Yes.
7: Could I bring in a monumental moment?
4: Sure.
7: That I had. And I was in the context of a Christian family. But when I was about 9, it was Easter, and we were in a little town, and we all went to the football field, and we had a Easter sunrise service. And I just asked my parents, would it be hard if I just walked home? Well, this was 1950, and it was safe to walk 3 blocks for a little child. And so they said, sure, honey, we'll, you know, oatmeal will be ready when you get back. And I was walking along, and all of a sudden, superimposed on the neighborhood scene was this picture of Jesus on the cross. Mm. And he looked at me with tears in his eyes and just said, I did this for you and I love you so much. And I just had this overwhelming sense of belonging to him and that he knew right where I was in my little neighborhood. And it just began to let me know that not only did I think that I was learning to know him, but that he already knew me. And the whole thing of being taught that he knew me from the foundation of the world just hit. And it's like it was a life-changing moment. And I felt received. I felt understood. I felt loved. I just felt like, Jesus, you're really there for me. And there's a lot I don't understand. There's a lot I struggle with. But you're there for me. And that was a turning point in my life.
4: Yeah, that is beautifully said. I think that's it. You know, the scripture says that he's a father to the fatherless.
7: That's right.
4: There's something about the Lord's heart for people in that spot.
7: Yeah, there definitely really is.
4: You know, the parents and the children. I mean, Lisa, I'm thinking of you. And, you know, just that teenager who's pregnant and scared. What do I do? Now I'm getting shipped off to a foster family to hide my thing, my sin. I mean, just powerful. But the Lord's in it all.
6: Yes.
4: You know,
6: and he wants to heal our hearts.
4: Yes. Absolutely.
6: And that's what's so central. I wore this necklace today. I had a similar experience. I was at my lowest point as an adoptive mom. And because of the brokenness and challenges with my children, and I found myself in a very dark, low place spiritually. And then one day I actually was in a very dark low place. Physically, I was swimming under the water, and I was deep in the water. And in that moment, I just cried out to God. I said, Lord, you have to heal me. I cannot continue to live with my heart this broken. Either take me now, take me home with you, or heal me. And when the Lord was speaking through Ezekiel, he said, I will take your heart of stone and I will give you a heart of flesh. And in that moment, I felt the Lord reach toward me and heal my heart. And as I came up out of the water, I knew I was starting on a healing journey. So I had that moment, like you described, yeah. Jim, where, and like Betsy and Lisa have both described, that were the turning point. And when I came up out of the water, I encountered this lady who was selling these necklaces that she makes. And this is a stone heart, and it's covered with the tree of life. Mm. And there's no way that I could not believe that that was a wink from God. That he had taken my stone heart, but he was putting the tree of life over it, and that our family could thrive in the future.
4: Boy, that's beautiful.
6: And that we could bring fruit.
4: Yeah.
6: And so I was so excited when you said a key moment, because I still needed a lot of support. I still went through a lot of counseling. There was a lot that still needed to heal. But that was the moment where I realized helping people heal needs to be the central message of what we do.
4: Well, that is so good. And unfortunately, we got to land here. But let's come back next time, continue the discussion, and learn more about loving these kids, loving these moms, and really doing what we need to do to be the body of Christ. Can we do that?
6: Yes.
4: All right, let's do it. This has been such a moving conversation, and I hope you've been encouraged today and that you feel empowered to pursue the healing that Christ offers for your entire family. As I mentioned earlier, we help foster and adoptive families thrive in Christ through Wait No More. It's a wonderful program. John will tell you where to find that link in a minute. And I also want to recommend that you get a copy of the book, Healing for Every Heart in Adoption. Now, when you make a gift of any amount to Focus on the Family, we'll send it to you as our way of saying thank you for being part of the ministry. 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You can do that through Wait No More. And with your help, we can make that number even bigger next year.
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0: Aloha and praise the Lord. My name is Jason Keone Coloma, and I'm a native from Wamanalo, Oahu. I'm an associate pastor of U-Turn for Christ on Kauai. Like many, I was addicted to drugs and crime and led an evil lifestyle. But God got a hold of me while in my darkest hour and radically changed my life. 2 Corinthians 5:17 says, if anyone is in Christ Jesus, he's a new creation. Old things have passed. Behold, all things become new. Like the word says, I'm a new creation, living a joyful life on the island of Kauai, helping and leading men from once where I was in bondage and in sin that the world only has to offer. If you know anyone struggling and battling with addiction, look us up. Much aloha and God bless.
1: 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That's 778-4751. U-Turn for Christ.

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2: So far in the book of Colossians, Paul has been speaking to us about who we are positionally. Let me explain that. He says you are in Christ. You died with him. You were circumcised with a circumcision not made with hands. This is the previous chapter. You are baptized. All of these metaphors that speak of realities, all of what has happened to you when you gave your life to Christ. When you said yes to Jesus, a number of truths happened. It's not always easy to put into words what happens when you get saved. I know it was very difficult for me to explain to my family and friends what happened. So what happened to you? You say you got saved. What does that mean? And I was trying hard to find language to convey this incredible experience that I had. So I had never heard the words born again at that point in my life. I had never read the New Testament. I had given my life to Jesus Christ in the summer, way back when, not this last summer, but 1973. And a friend of mine who lived down the street who had made a commitment to Christ months before I did, not knowing that I had made that commitment, came up to me one day and put his finger in my face and wanted to witness to me and tell me that I needed Jesus. And he said, Heitzig, you need to be born again. And I stopped and I said, where did you get that term? He said, what are you talking about? I said, you just said the words born again. Where did you get that term? Because that's exactly what it feels like that has happened to me. I'd never heard that, but when I heard that, I thought that's perfect descriptive language for what has happened in my life. I have been born again. I have a whole new life. I just don't know how to express it in words until I heard that description. And he said, it's in the Gospel of John, chapter 3. Jesus said, you must be born again. And I thought, well, that is perfect language. So Paul is describing this incredible experience of the Colossian church, those who are saved, and what it's like to be born again. And he uses a number of metaphors that speak to the reality of the Christian life positionally in Christ, seated in Christ, circumcised, baptized, raised from the dead, etc. All these positional terms. Now, he's moving from speaking positionally to speaking practically. Practically. There's a lot of therefore. This is how those truths that I've been speaking about positionally, what they should look like in your and my daily life. So, in chapter 3, we begin in verse 1. If then you were raised with Christ, seek those things which are above where Christ is, sitting at the right hand of God. Set your mind on things above, not on things of the earth. For you died, and your life is hidden with Christ in God. If then you were raised with Christ, and you have been, he said in the previous chapter, buried with him in baptism, raised to newness of life. When a person gets baptized, and we have

where Christ is sitting at the right hand of God. So your feet may be on earth, walking on earth, but your heart, your mind should be in heaven. You should be, and I should be seeking those things which are above. And then verse 2, set your mind on things above, not on things of the earth. I wonder how much you actually think about heaven. Most, if not all, unbelievers, let's just kind of say it categorically. Unbelievers don't think about heaven. It's not on their mind. It's not on their radar. They don't really give it a thought. But sadly, a lot of Christians don't think much about heaven either until they go to a funeral. Then at the funeral, they're talking about where that person is. If they've been a believer there before the Lord, then all of a sudden that comes into focus once again, even for a believer. I think one of the reasons we don't think much about heaven is because too many Christians think inaccurately about heaven. I think most believers think that heaven is like one long church service, where you're going to just sit around and sing all day long, because they really haven't had a good explorative study in Scripture on what is going to happen in heaven. Now, yes, eye has not seen, ear has not heard, nor has it entered into the heart of man the things that God has prepared for those who love him. That is often quoted, but keep reading. It says, but God has revealed them to us by his Spirit. So there's a lot we don't know, but there is a lot we do know. And once you do know, you're going to be thinking more and more about it. Now, why should we think about heaven? Why should we set our sights on heaven, as he says here, seeking those things, setting your mind on things above? Because the moment you gave your life to Christ, here's another positional truth, you became at that moment a registered citizen of heaven. It is where you are going to spend your future. And if you look at all of eternity and you compare all of eternity to the little sliver called time and space continuum where you and I live here on this earth, it's nothing. It's a blip. It's a comma. It's a hiccup compared to eternity. So because you and I are going to spend all of our time in eternity, and if you're a believer, in heaven, because your citizenship is in heaven, it stands to reason that you would think about it more, you would seek it more, you would, as Jesus said, lay up for yourselves treasures in heaven where moth nor rust can corrupt or destroy. You and I, we are citizens of heaven. So seek those things which are above, where Christ is sitting at the right hand of God. Now, I just want to unpack briefly this idea. Jesus rose from the dead, ascended into heaven bodily, because he rose from the dead bodily, ascended into heaven in human form bodily, and is sitting at the right hand of the Father. That means a couple of things for us. Number one, it means that the work is finished. The work that he did for us is finished. Let me explain. In the Old Testament, when you would bring a sacrifice to the tabernacle or the temple, the priest was always on his feet. There wasn't a chair in the temple nor the tabernacle. The priest was always on his feet, offering sacrifices, doing the work for one and then another and then another, and it was an ongoing work. Jesus did the work of atonement for us on the cross, was buried, rose from the dead, ascended to heaven, and now he has sat down because the work is done. So Hebrews chapter 1, verse 3, having by himself purged us of our sins, has sat down at the right hand of the Father, right hand of majesty. So for Jesus to sit down, sitting at the right hand of God, speaks

0: of a finished work. Number two, it speaks of his authority. The right hand of a king was the place of authority, a place of status, a place of honor. So Jesus sat down, taking his place of honor and authority at the right hand of the Father. Now, don't picture Jesus just sort of up there twiddling his thumbs. He's seated and he's just sort of, you know, on the iPhone, kind of doom scrolling, looking around because there's nothing else to do. What is he doing in that seated position of the finished work and the position of authority? What is he doing? He's praying for us.
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0: He is at the right hand of the Father, and Hebrews says he ever lives to make intercession for us. So here you are, citizens of heaven, on the way to heaven. Before you even get to heaven, there are prayers being said for you from heaven. It's great truth. You know, I love it when somebody says, Skip, I've been praying for you. I'm honored. But get this, Jesus is praying for you. You're in a no-lose situation. He's at the right hand. Couple of times, once in Romans, once in Hebrews, tells us he's interceding for us. So that's where Christ is, sitting at the right hand of God. Set your mind on things above, not on things of the earth. It's hard to do. Easy to read, hard to do, because we get consumed by this life. We get distracted by so many things. And it's so easy to be materialistically minded. Here he says, don't let it swallow you up. Set your mind on things above, not on things of the earth. And here's why. For you died. Okay, that's a positional truth because you are breathing, so you're still alive. But he says you died and your life is hidden with Christ in God. Now, let me go through in that verse three, not one, not two, but three positional truths. Truth number one, you died. When Jesus died, you died. Jesus died for you, yes. Substitutionary atonement. He died for you. He died in your place. Though Jesus died for you, the other truth is when he died, you died with him. You identify with his death. Paul said in Galatians 2, verse 20, I am crucified with Christ. So when Jesus died, positionally I died. That means I'm dead to the old way of living. It does not have to, though it often does, but it does not have to dominate my existence. I am freed from the power, the grip of sin and death because Jesus died for me, but when he died, I died with him. So that's truth number one. You died. Truth number two, you were raised, because it says in verse one, if then you were raised, and you were. That's the second positional truth. I just quoted Galatians 2, verse 20, but I only quoted part of the verse. Now listen to the rest of it. I am crucified with Christ, nevertheless I live. But it's not I who lives, but Christ lives in me. And the life that I now live in the flesh, I live by faith in the Son of God who loves me and gave himself for me. So two truths, positional truths. You died. You're raised. Truth number three, you're hidden. For you died and your life, that's the raised part, your life is hidden with Christ in God. That's a truth that should comfort you. Jesus said that no one can snatch you out of his hand. This speaks of your security in Christ. So if you wake up tomorrow morning and you go, you know, I felt really saved last night at church, but I feel a little less saved this morning. I had weird dreams last night and I just feel less close to God, less saved. Don't go by your feelings. That's when you can't trust your feelings. You died, you were raised, and you are kept. You are hidden. Your life is hidden with Christ and God. When Christ, verse 4, who is our life. You know, one of the things I notice about Colossians, and I think I told you last week or the week before, I've just been making the habit of reading it every day for like 30 days straight. It's all about the centrality of Jesus Christ. It's all about him. Because of that Gnostic heresy saying that Jesus is less than God, he's one of the many emanations, and Jesus is a good start, but you know, we're going to take you through a superior knowledge to the pleroma, the fullness of God. So Paul just makes Jesus front and center in all things that he might have the preeminence. He's the creator of all things. He was before all things, and all in him all things consist. He's the head of the church. Now he says, when Christ, who is our very life, appears, then you also will appear with him in glory. Now that's not a positional truth. That's an eschatological truth that is literal. One day Jesus is going to appear, and he's going to appear for the believer in two ways. First, at what we call the rapture of the church. 1 Thessalonians chapter 4, the Lord himself will descend from heaven with a shout, with the voice of the archangel, the trumpet of God. The dead in Christ will rise first. We who are alive and remain will be caught up together to meet the Lord in the air. So shall we ever be with him. In the moment, 1 Corinthians 15, in a twinkling of an eye, we shall not all sleep, but we shall all be transformed, changed, metamorphosed. In a moment, in the twinkling of an eye, when Jesus appears for the church in the clouds, if you are alive and if I am alive, we will be instantaneously meeting saints who have died with the Lord in the air. We will all be resurrected, transformed physically. We'll go to be with the Lord, but then when he appears the second time, he comes to the earth in bodily form, not meeting us in the heavens, but he comes all the way back to the earth at the end of the tribulation period. It says, we, his saints, will be with him in those resurrected, glorified bodies. Now look at the verse again. When Christ, who is our life, when he appears, you will also appear with him in glory. As we age, we look at ourselves in the mirror every day, and we naturally become disappointed. You know, I always, you know, I walk around and I do my thing and I feel like I'm in my 20s. And then I look at that horrible thing called a mirror, and I'm reminded of the reality of and frailty of human life and the certainty that I have an end date. One of the glorious things about being a Christian and thinking about heaven, our citizenship is a heaven, why should we be looking above, seeking above, is because you're not just going to change locations. You're going to change looks. You know, Paul said in Philippians that he will transform our, this is his description, lowly bodies. It's pretty accurate. Our lowly bodies. that it would be like his own glorious body. And do you remember that Paul said in Romans that we groan, desiring to be delivered and clothed with our heavenly body? The older you get, the more you groan. Am I right? And I hear myself all the time groaning. But when Christ, who is our life, he didn't just give us life, he is our life. When he appears at the rapture of the church, that's resurrection day for the believer. That's when all the physical transformation takes place. Then you also will appear with him in glory. So I love that. Heaven isn't just a destination, it's a motivation. Therefore, see, here's the practical part. He goes from positional to practical. Therefore, and there's always a therefore in the Christian life. Therefore, because of that truth, put to death. The old King James says mortify. Put to death your members which are on the earth, fornication, uncleanness, passion, evil desire, and covetousness, which is idolatry. Because of all these positional truths, should look like practical truths. Our theology should become our biology. This is how we actually are. Therefore, that's the idea behind the therefore, put to death. Now that's Paul's language here. In Romans, he uses a little bit different language, same idea, but different. He says, therefore, or likewise, reckon yourselves to be dead to sin, but alive to God. That reckoning, that supposing, that making a decision to make a break from the past because you have the power to do so. And I know you have the power because there's three propositional truths. You died, you were raised, you're hidden. Therefore, you have the power, I have the power to stop doing certain activities. Our theology can become our biology. We can reckon ourselves to be dead to sin and alive to God. We can overcome the grip of the enemy in those habits. Therefore, put to death the members which are on the earth, fornication, uncleanness, passion, evil desires, covetousness, which is idolatry. See, you and I have a problem. We're citizens of heaven, but we're living on the earth right now. Our spirit is awakened unto God. We have a new nature, but we also carry about still our old nature, which is at war with our new nature. So we know certain things to be right and true, but living them out isn't so easy. We're dead, but sometimes we forget that we're dead to the old manner of living, the old lifestyles, the old activities. We're dead, but the old man keeps wanting to get back up out of the casket, push it back down into the casket. It's a daily reality. Hey, get back in that coffin, you. Put it to death.
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0: Welcome to The Word for Today, featuring the Bible teaching ministry of Pastor Chuck Smith, founder of the Calvary Chapel Movement. This radio program is a chapter-by-chapter, verse-by-verse study through the entire Bible. And on today's edition of The Word for Today, Pastor Chuck continues his message, The Vials of Wrath, as we pick up in Revelation chapter 16, verse 1. And now, with today's study, here's Pastor Chuck.
1: Let's turn to the book of Revelation, chapter 16. In the 15th chapter of the book of Revelation, we had sort of the introduction to chapter 16. As we saw the seven angels in heaven who are given the seven final plagues, which complete the judgment of God upon the earth. And these seven angels came out of the temple. They were clothed in pure white linen. And one of the cherubim gave to the angels these vials of wrath to pour out upon the earth. The temple of God was filled with the smoke from the glory of God, and it was closed now to man. No man was able to enter in during the time that these seven plagues are being poured out upon the earth. So John said, I heard a great voice now coming out of the temple saying to the seven angels, go your ways, pour out the vials of the wrath of God upon the earth. And so the command, that awesome command, is now given from the temple of God. And these angels are dispatched with the seven final plagues with which God will smite the earth prior to the sending of his Son to take dominion and control and to rule over the earth. So the first angel went forth and poured out his vial upon the earth, and there fell a noisome and grievous sore upon man which had the mark of the beast and upon them which worshipped his image. It would seem that God now makes a distinction that this noisome, which literally is a running sore, a ulcer type of a sore that doesn't heal, much like one gets from radiation burns, that God makes a distinction between those who are faithful to him and those who have worshipped the beast and taken his mark. For the fact that it comes upon those which have the mark and those that worship his image does seem that God is now making a difference. We remember when God poured out his plagues upon the Egyptians, that God made a difference at that time. And that the judgments fell upon the Egyptians, but God protected the Israelites from those judgments. Though there was darkness over all of the land of Egypt, there was light in the camp of Israel. And God made provisions to protect his people. He had them put the blood upon the lintels and the doorposts of their house so that they would not be grieved with the loss of the firstborn, as were the Egyptians when the Lord passed through Egypt that night and killed the firstborn of the whole land. God making the difference between those that are his and those that are not his, and such is the case as this first angel pours out his vial and men break out with these horrible sores. The second angel poured out his vial upon the sea. Notice first one touches the earth, the second one touches the sea. It became as blood of a dead man, and every living soul died in the sea. Just how God is to accomplish this is a matter of speculation, and as we study some of the natural phenomena of the past, we realize that there are many ways by which these things could happen. Emanuel Velikovsky, in his book, Worlds in Collision, a book whereby his premise that he seeks to prove is that the planet Venus was introduced into our solar system within the last 10,000 years, within the period of recorded history. And according to his premise, the plagues that came upon Egypt were a result of a near miss with the planet Venus as it was coming in an erratic orbit into the solar system, that it passed close by the Earth, that the Earth was moved from its orbit that it had at that time. You see, they used to predicate time on a 360-day year. And then suddenly we started moving to 365 and a quarter, for we realized that that's how much time it takes for us to make our orbit around the sun. But it is his premise that the 360-day year was a correct year. Of course, if you figured on a 360-day year, within, you know, 5 years, all of your seasons would be totally fouled up. And every, you know, 20 years or so, you'd have to, you'd be completely off in your seasons. So the 360-day year must have been an accurate calculation. But the 365 and a quarter, he does believe that the Earth used to rotate in the opposite direction of it, of the present rotation. A lot of interesting things that he presents in that book challenges your thinking, but he does feel that the near miss caused a tremendous amount of debris to be brought into our atmosphere, and that as it disintegrated in our atmosphere, as the meteorites do, that they turned into a red dust that fell all over the Earth, and as it fell into the waters, it turned them to a bloody red, as the waters in Egypt were turned to a bloody red and made undrinkable. Interesting premise. It is also interesting that one of the concerns that the scientists have today is that of a large asteroid perhaps getting caught in its orbit within the Earth's gravitational pull and being drawn to the Earth, and the tremendous devastation that would come if we would have a collision with an asteroid that was, say, 5 miles or more in diameter. There are several thousand asteroids in the solar system, most of them around the planet Jupiter. There is that asteroid belt, and they have calculated the orbits of many of these asteroids. Some 2,000 of them have an orbit that at some time is apt to interact with the Earth. So the chances of asteroids hitting the Earth are 3 in a million every year. So there have been in the past asteroids that have collided with the Earth. The crater that is out there near Winslow, Arizona, 3 miles in diameter. They feel that that was probably an asteroid. And they also feel that an asteroid of that size impacting the Earth is enough to tilt the Earth or push the Earth. In other words, you get, if it hits at the right angle, it would flip the Earth. The physicists who believe that an asteroid, such as one that hit in the desert in Arizona there, would have been capable of pushing the Earth so that suddenly, say we were living here in this pleasant Southern California climate, but if the asteroid would hit the Earth at the right angle, it could suddenly push us under the Arctic mass of air in just a, you know, in a minute's time. We would be under this Arctic air, and everything in a moment would be flash frozen. Instead of sitting in this balmy weather of 50 degrees or so, which it will go down to tonight, we suddenly would be in 50 degree below zero weather, and everything would just be frozen. And they believe that that's perhaps what has happened in the past, and that explains the mammoths that are frozen in Siberia, who evidently at the time that this catastrophe took place were munching on tropical vegetation. For they, in cutting their stomachs open, found tropical vegetation in their digestive tracts. But suddenly they were frozen in place. And they feel that perhaps an asteroid hit and pushed the earth so that it twisted, and an area that was once tropical was suddenly pushed under the mass of Arctic air and frozen in place. And so the change was not a gradual change, but sudden and catastrophic. And so, by what means God is going to bring to pass these judgments is left to speculation. What kind of phenomena? Whether it be a asteroid, giant asteroid? Who knows? There are some 18,000 meteorites that come into our atmosphere every minute and are burned up as they come into our atmosphere. Small particles of space junk that God has designed to dissolve, for the most part, as they heat up through friction, as they come speeding into the denser atmosphere around the earth, and they of course disintegrate, or they burn out most of the time before they hit the earth. Some of them hit the earth, and you've probably seen some of the meteorites that have fallen and hit the earth. But God is going to bring these judgments. By what natural phenomena, we do not know. It could be that God will bring to pass something man has not yet seen up to this point. But you can be sure it's going to happen. And whatever causes the seas to turn red like blood, and of course we've seen even here during those years where we have what is known as the red tide, the plankton as it multiplies, that it gives the water a reddish hue. And of course the plankton take the oxygen out of the water, and it's quite deadly to the fish, as the oxygen within the water is depleted by the red tide. It makes, of course, spectacular viewing. Whenever we have a red tide, I love to go down to the beach at night and watch the surf, because it looks like neon tubes. When the surf breaks, the plankton, which is a lot of has a lot of phosphorus in it, as the wave rolls, the phosphorus lights up, and it looks just like neon tubes lighting up in the ocean. And it's spectacular to watch, but it's horrible to swim in. The surfing, you know, is bad in a red tide, and it just, the water tastes horrible if you happen to get a swallow of it, and it's just not, your eyes really burn when you get water in your eyes in that red tide, but oh, how beautiful at night. And so it could be a massive red tide depleting the water of the oxygen, causing those souls within the sea to die. The third angel poured out his vial upon the rivers and the fountains of water, and they became as blood. So not only will the ocean be turned as blood, but also now the rivers and fountains of water, as did happen in Egypt, and the water became undrinkable. So when this happens on a worldwide scale, imagine what this is going to do to man when suddenly all of your fresh water supplies are polluted. They're about half polluted now. But in this particular plague, the water supply is being polluted. It's going to be devastating for man. And as the waters are turned to blood and made undrinkable, I heard the angel of the waters say, now, later on, we're going to have an angel standing in the sun. Here's an angel that God has put over the charge of the fresh waters. Interesting, these angels. They're going to be interesting persons to meet. I'm sort of anxious to meet the angel that God has given charge over me, to watch over me. The Bible says he shall give his angels charge over thee, to keep thee in all thy ways, to bear thee up at any time, lest you dash your foot against a stone. And so it's going to be interesting to meet the angel that's been watching out over me. I want to know what happened to him on a few occasions. Sleeping on the job or something. But that's all right. I forgive him. I want him to know before I get there that I don't hold anything against him. But it'll be fun to meet him. Now here's an angel that God has put in charge of the waters. And the angel of the waters declares, thou art righteous, O Lord, which art and wast and shall be, because you have judged thus. It just sort of right on, God. What a perfect judgment. You know, one thing about God is that his judgments are right. And here is the declaration of the righteousness of God's judgment. And all the way through this whole period of judgment, we find the voices that are declaring the righteousness of God's judgment. It is interesting that though through heaven there comes the continual testimony of the righteousness of God's judgment, this is the thing that many people are concerned about and worried about, is will God be fair? Would it be fair for God to condemn forever a man who never had the opportunity of knowing Jesus Christ? Would it be fair for God to condemn forever a baby who died without ever having known or heard or being able to make a decision, etc., etc., etc., on infinitum? Whatever God does will be absolutely fair. God will not be unfair. He'll not be unjust. You don't have to worry about that. And here, as God turns the fresh water into blood, the angel says, righteous, God, man, that's right on. For they have shed the blood of saints and prophets, and now you've given them blood to drink. They deserve it. I mean, it's righteous, Lord. I mean, they've shed so much blood. What a righteous judgment. They like blood so much, give them to him to drink, you know. Righteous. And I heard another angel out of the altar say, amen, Lord God Almighty, true and righteous are thy judgments. And so the affirmation during the period of judgment of the righteousness of God's judgments. Abraham, when the Lord announced to him that he was going to destroy the cities of God, Sodom and Gomorrah, Abraham said, shall not the Lord of the earth be just? You know, shouldn't God be fair? What if there are 50 righteous people in that city? Would you destroy the righteous with the wicked? Shouldn't God be fair? The Lord said, if there are 50 righteous, we'll spare the city. But what if there are 40 righteous? 40 righteous will spare. What if there are 30? For 30 I'll spare. What if there are 20? What if there are 10? Lord said, if there are 10 righteous persons, we'll spare it for the 10. The angels got to the city of Sodom and found one righteous man. And so what did they do? They led him out and they said, hurry, get out of here. We can't destroy this thing until you're out. God is righteous. God is fair. The judgments of God are righteous and true. You can count on that. And the fourth angel poured out his vial upon the sun, and power was given unto him to scorch men with fire. And men were scorched with great heat, and they blasphemed the name of God. A lot of times we have the concept that if God would only send his judgment, that people would turn from their wickedness. That is generally not the case. When God sends his judgment, the righteous who have turned from their righteousness turn back to God. And we do read in the Old Testament where the judgments of God cause the righteous to turn to the Lord. But the judgments of God so often just harden the heart of the impenitent. And such is the case during the great judgment period. Rather than turning these people to the Lord, they blaspheme God. These preachers who think that their sermons on hellfire and judgment and brimstone and all are going to turn people to the Lord are really not that versed in the scripture. For the scripture said, "Know ye not that it is the goodness of God that bringeth a man to repentance?" That's the thing that really gets me. I know what I deserve. You don't have to tell me. But to tell me that God loves me and is willing to forgive me, willing to pardon me, willing to make me his child and to share his eternal kingdom with me, that's the thing that gets me and causes me to turn my heart and life to God and to change. The goodness of God leads a man to repentance.
2: There's a reason the book of Romans has been called the Gospel According to Grace. 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
1: 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In Jesus' name.
0: 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Box 8000, Costa Mesa, California, 92628. 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That's right here on the next edition of The Word for Today.

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1: Formed to be inhabited. This is Ken Ham, founder of Answers in Genesis, the Creation Museum, and the Ark Encounter. The more astronomers discover, the more evidence they find that the Earth has a special place in the universe. One study found that our galaxy, the Milky Way, is unique compared to other known galaxies. It has less galaxies orbiting it than other galaxies. And other solar systems have either all gas giants or all rocky planets, but our solar system has both. And the list of what's necessary for life on a distant planet just keeps getting longer. For example, you need liquid water, tectonic activity, and a magnetic field, just for starters. And our planet has all of these. Earth is unique because God designed it for life.
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1: May God help me and you tonight. That if there's any holes or any barriers that are down in the wall, spiritual speaking, of our lives, how we need to rebuild them spiritually so that Satan and his adversaries don't get to us. And we can protect ourselves as the temple of the living God to bring glory and honor to his name.

0: Welcome to Somebody Loves You Radio, the Bible teaching ministry of Raul Ries in Diamond Bar, California. It's great to have you with us today as Raul leads us in a new series in the book of Nehemiah. Today we'll examine the love and devotion in Nehemiah's heart that prompted him to step out in faith to honor the God of his forefathers. Along the way, we'll see how we can imitate his example in the challenges we face. Here's Raul Ries with our study, The Heart of Nehemiah. Join us in chapter 1.
1: What a tremendous book this has been in my life over the years, and I hope it is to you this evening as we continue our study through the Bible, especially right here as we start in the book of Nehemiah chapter 1. We had the introduction, and as I share with you that Ezra and Nehemiah are one book in the Hebrew canon. And at the same time, when you think of the writer that wrote this book, it wasn't really Nehemiah. The writer to the book of Nehemiah, they think it was probably Ezra the scribe, the one that wrote the story of what happened in the times of Nehemiah. Nehemiah had never seen Jerusalem. He was born in captivity. Nehemiah here is not a prophet, but Nehemiah, he actually becomes a representative of a great businessman with great strategy on how to rebuild the walls of Jerusalem. But at the same time, when you think of the story of Nehemiah, that he was born in captivity, he never been to Jerusalem, and yet when he hears the report from his brother Hananiah, he says, well, how is it going and how is Jerusalem? And his brother told him, he says, hey, I hate to tell you this, Nehemiah, but it's a mess. The house of the Lord is a mess. The city walls are a mess. The people are being oppressed by Tobiah, Sanballat, and the Arabians. And they won't leave them alone. And as long as they don't have defense, and as long as they don't have gates and walls, they're not going to be able to really be protected. And so when he heard the actual report, Nehemiah was touched by the report. And then he turned around and took it to the Lord. And so when Nehemiah comes into the scene here now in chapter 1, let's begin verses 1 through 4. We see Nehemiah here, a man of many sorrows. A man of many sorrows. And the title of my message in chapter 1 is The Heart of Nehemiah. He says, the words of Nehemiah, the son of Hilkiah. It came to pass in the month of Chislev, in the 20th year, as I was in Shushan, in the Sidel, or the capital. Now, it's amazing here that when he uses the words of Nehemiah, in the literal sense here, is the history or the memoirs of Nehemiah, the son of Hilkiah, which was at one time the governor of Judea, before they were taken into captivity. His father was the governor of Judea. And here his son was born in captivity. Born in Persia. 1,000 miles away from home. And he has a tremendous job that God has given to him. He's a cupbearer to the king's court. Not only like a bodyguard, but also a protector, where he would taste the wines, he would drink the wine and taste it, and also the meals, just in case they were poisoned. He would be the one to die, not the king. You see? And I feel that's the way God is with each one of us individually. We're not here by coincidence. You don't get saved by coincidence. God has placed you by strategizing in your life, as he has something for the future for you. And he gives you the opportunity not only to be born again of the Holy Spirit, but to submit your will to his will so that he can align himself with your will and his will, and that he can work through you and in you and through your life to bring glory and honor to himself through your life. Nehemiah's name is a very beautiful name. It's actually the same name in the Greek for Paracletus, the comforter. The Holy Spirit is the comforter. The people of God were not in comfort. The people of God were oppressed. depressed. They were in great distress. And what does God do? God raises a man by the name of Nehemiah. I have raised this man to bring comfort to my people. Comfort to my people. Why? Because God loves his people. And that's why here in the introduction that he's talking about here, he says, and it came to pass in the month between November and December, the end of November, the beginning of December,

0: Remember those 490 years? Well, here is the prophecy. And God's going to start it on March 14, 445 BC. When is that? Chapter 2 of Nehemiah. We'll get that next time. Incredible prophecy. How accurate God's word is historically and biblically when you look at it and you study history. And so you can see here in the personality of Nehemiah, comforter, the Lord comforts. The Lord was getting ready to comfort his people, and he was going to use one man by the name of Nehemiah. The Lord comforts. And then in verse 2, notice what he says. And then Hananiah, one of my brothers, came with men from Judah. And I asked them concerning the Jews who had escaped and who had survived the captivity concerning Jerusalem, those 55,000. And those who remain in Jerusalem, how are they doing? What's happening there? One of the things about a man of God or someone that is called by God is a person that will be very concerned, not with himself, but he'll be concerned with other people. That's his priority. He'll be concerned with other people. You can see that here by what Nehemiah says here. Brother, how is it going with the Jews who escaped and survived that captivity and concerning Jerusalem? And then in verse 3, notice the report. He says, then he said to me, the survivors are, he says, were left from the captivity in the providence are there in great distress and reproach. You see, that's not a good report. Nehemiah, they're suffering. They are in bad shape. And when you really care about people, you're going to do something about it. We need to be men and women of action. The problem, what will be now the solution so that we can help our brothers and sisters in Jerusalem? Because here's the report from his own brother. The survivors who are left there in captivity in the providence are there in great distress and reproach. The wall of Jerusalem is also broken down and its gates are burned with fire. Burned with fire. But yet when Nehemiah heard the report concerning the city of Jerusalem, and at the same time when he was listening to this great distress and reproach of the people, then when he heard that the wall of Jerusalem was broken down, then it really got to him. Why? Because the walls speak of protection. How about your walls tonight, spiritually speaking? Are they up or are they down? We might have to rebuild the walls in our lives. That's what he was going to do. God's going to show him that, hey, listen, we need to rebuild the city. And the first thing we need to rebuild is the walls for protection, to protect the city, and to protect the people, and to protect the temple of God. May God help me and you tonight, that if there's any holes or any barriers that are down in the wall, spiritually speaking, of our lives, how we need to rebuild them spiritually so that Satan and his adversaries don't get to us. And we can protect ourselves as the temple of the living God. As God speaks to our own hearts individually, as God uses our lives to bring glory and honor to his name, and as we begin to rebuild the walls of Jerusalem, God can begin not only to entrust me with things that he wants me to do, as he begins to see me step out by faith and begin the work in my life through faith and saying, Lord, I do have a couple of things in my life that need to be rebuilt. The walls are weak. Nehemiah heard the report and it wasn't really good.
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0: Look at chapter 1, verse 4. Here's what he does.

0: So it was when I heard these words that I sat down and I began to weep. To weep. What does that speak of? Brokenness in the life of a person. This is not phony. This is a person that has heard the report. A person like Jesus that has compassion. A person that cares. A person that's interested not in himself or herself, but in who? In other people. And when you hear of the reproach and you hear of the great distress, what are we going to do? And what's the first thing that I do? I come before the Lord before I ever get anybody involved. I deal between me and God. And the first thing he did before he went to the king or went to anybody for 4 months, this is what he does. He weeps. He says, I sat down and I wept and I mourned for many days and I was fasting and praying before the God of heaven. Notice that. That's what he did for 4 months. Didn't tell anybody anything. Got the report. Went to his house and began weeping. Look how he prays. And then he said, I pray, Lord God of heaven. He doesn't start out by saying, Lord, the people, they're mourning, they're being distressed, they're being oppressed. No, he starts out by one, by the power and the awesomeness of God, who God is. He doesn't jump right into the request, but he begins here to speak of the greatness and awesomeness of God. You're stepping into the holiest of holies. Listen, you're not talking to your next door neighbor. You're talking to God in a reverent way. You see? So many times when we come to prayer and asking God, we say, okay, God, I want, I need, amen. That's not the way to pray. You see? We need to begin by exalting him, by glorifying him, by bringing praise and glory and honor to the Lord. That's what Nehemiah did. I pray, Lord God of heaven, O great and awesome God, you who keep your covenant and mercy with those who love you and observe your commandments. Notice what he says in his prayer. He's reminding God that the only people that he will listen to are those who keep what? His covenant of mercy he's done to those who love God and observe his commandments. You see? That's the rule. This is what God desires. This is what God expects. If you want God to really answer your prayers, do you really love him? And are you keeping his commandments? Are you being obedient to the word of God? You see? I mean, here he's telling us the faithfulness of God, and then my part, obedience to the word of God and loving God. Jesus said to love the Lord your God with everything. Remember, that's the first commandment. And the second commandment, to love your neighbor as yourself. That's what he said. It's really important. Look what he says again. In verses 6 and 7 now, Nehemiah begins with the confession of sin. He's still not asking, what is he doing now? He deals with sin. Sin. Look. Acknowledging sin. Why? Because sin hinders our prayers. Sin hinders prayer. Please, let your ear be attentive and your eyes open, that you may hear the prayer of your servant, which I pray before you now, day and night, for the children of Israel, your servants. And notice, and confess the sins of the children of Israel, which we, notice, he's not a Frenchman, but he what? He puts himself with these sinners. He's not excluding himself, saying, they, no, we, no self-righteousness here. You see? What is he doing? He's praying to God and asking God to forgive them for their wickedness and to forgive him for his wickedness. Let's clear the books, God. That's what he's praying. Look what he says again. He says before you now day and night for the children of Israel, your servants, and confess the sins of the children of Israel, which we have sinned against you. Both my father's house and I have sinned. Notice that. And I have sinned. Remember in 1 John 1, 9? If we confess our sins, he is faithful and just to forgive us for our sins. Sin separates us. And that's why we need confession and repentance before we come to God. We need to build it up just like he does here. This is a beautiful model of prayer, the way he's approaching God. And then in verse 7 he says, we have acted very corruptly against you. Nehemiah wasn't corruptly against God, but look at himself. He's sitting there and saying, Lord, I'm just like them. Nehemiah knows that he has sinned against God. We have acted very corruptly against you. And we have not kept the commandments or the statutes nor the ordinances which you commanded your servant Moses back in Deuteronomy, back in Leviticus. You see? Every commandment God gave, every ordinance, every statute that God gave, we broke them all. We are guilty, God. He's not going around the problem. He's going right to the problem. You see? Don't try to go around your problems and try to know God. You can't do that. He already knows the problem. He wants you to face it off with him and say, I am guilty. I was wrong, God. I sinned against you. This is my sin. And then, notice in verse 8 and 9, Nehemiah recalls to all the promises of God. Remember, I pray, the word that you commanded your servant Moses, saying, if you are unfaithful, I will scatter you among the nations. Notice, he's reminding them that God said in the book of Deuteronomy 20-30, he says, if you, in the first 14 verses, you have all the blessings of God. And in verse 15 of 28, all the way to chapter 30, it's all cursings. All cursings. You read it when you go home. But you know what he's saying here? The reason we got scattered is because we disobeyed you. We broke your law. We didn't keep your commandments. In Leviticus 26, 27 through 45, same thing. We broke your commandments, God. And what happened? We were scattered throughout all the nations because we sinned against you. Verse 9, notice the promise here of renewal now. But if you, notice the word if, conditional. But if you return to me, now here's what God says, I will work, I will help you, I will heal you if you return to me. What does that mean? If you repent, there has to be a change of heart, a change of attitude before God can work, or else he won't work. There has to be that change. If you return to me and keep and obey my commandments and do them, underline that word do. Okay? It's not just hearing, it's doing. Doing what God says. He says, though some of you were cast out to the farthest parts of heavens, yet I will gather them from there and bring them to the place which I have chosen as a dwelling for my name. Well, not only was he speaking prophetically for his time, but he's also speaking prophetically what God already has done. Started when? On May 14, 1948, when God brought back the Jews back to Palestine after 2,000 years. Incredible. Look what he says here. Here is the promise that he says. I will what? I will regather you. I will gather them from there and bring them to the place which I have chosen as a dwelling for my name. What place? The place called Jerusalem, the city of God. I will bring you back into fellowship with me if you truly repent. I will bring you back. And then in verse 10, notice Nehemiah's appeal to God. In verse 10 and 11, he says, now, these are your servants and your people, God, whom you have redeemed by your great power and by your strong hand. Isn't that neat? He speaks of what? Redemption. He reminds God, Lord, you redeemed them. You bought them for yourself. Jesus had not even yet died on the cross, but in Egypt, remember what happened? When God says, okay, I'm going to let you guys go after the 10 plagues, the last plague, the angel of death was going to come, and Moses said to the people, take a lamb, kill it, Take the blood and put it on top of the doorpost and on both sides. And when the angel of death comes and begins to kill the firstborn, when he sees the blood, when he sees the cross of blood, he'll go away and he won't kill your firstborn. God redeemed his people. Even as God has redeemed you and me through Jesus Christ. By him coming and dying on the cross for each one of our sins, he has redeemed us completely. And yet here he says, I will redeem them. Notice again how beautiful this is. Verse 10, and now these are your servants and your people whom you have redeemed for by your great power and by your strong hand. And then he says, O Lord, notice now relationship. Back again with God. Here it is. O Lord, I pray, please let your ear be attentive to my prayer of your servant. Notice, Lord, please listen. Please listen. And to the prayer of your servants who desire to fear your name. What does he mean? All those, God, over there in Jerusalem that have it together and are praying. My prayer, their prayer. Lord God, listen and do something about it. Why? Because they fear your name. The name of Jehovah God. Yahweh, our God. And let your servant prosper this day. Look at that. Faith. I pray and grant him mercy in the sight of this man, for I was the king's cup bearer. Lord, speak loud and clear. Knock on the heart of the king and speak to him so that he can speak to me and he can give me permission to go.
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2: 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And she said through tears, "You know, honey, 25 years ago, we were so close and affectionate, but it just doesn't seem the same now." 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Who indeed did move? 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When you read something in Scripture that's hard to take, do you turn away? 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

0: Welcome to Truth for Life, where today Alistair Begg shares dramatic stories of Jesus healing two men, a hopeless leper and a helpless paralytic. And while these afflictions are certainly devastating, there is a condition that supersedes all other ailments. What is it? Well, to find out, let's turn in our Bibles to chapter 1 in the Gospel of Mark. We're beginning with verse 40.
1: The material and bodily benefits were not and are not the things that matter most. And that is something that we really need to take on board if we're going to study the Bible, because the Bible challenges our preoccupation with time and introduces us to eternity. It challenges our preoccupation with materialism and the things that are tangible and seen and introduces us to an invisible world, and actually goes as far as to say that the things that are seen are temporal and pass away, and the things that are unseen are eternal. And as the crowd begins to rush to Jesus, their preoccupation, understandably and almost inevitably, is with that which is material and tangible and bodily. And in these two incidents, this truth is going to come home forcibly. First of all, then, we're going to look at this man with leprosy, who is wonderfully restored by Jesus. The man's condition is stated in the opening phrase, a man with leprosy. Now, the reason it's stated so frankly and boldly is because he was defined by his disease. And rather than me make an attempt to try and explain the disease of leprosy to you, let me give you just one quote from a commentary on the book of Leviticus by R.K. Harrison, an Old Testament scholar. Listen carefully to this, so that we might understand the phrase, a man with leprosy. A diagnosis of leprosy was as much of a death sentence to the ancient Israelites as news about an advanced malignancy would be to a modern patient. It's a cancer diagnosis. The diagnostic guidelines furnished for the priest physician would prevent him from bringing unnecessary sorrow and hardship to his countrymen, while at the same time ensuring the health of the community. Once a man was branded as a leper, he had to adopt the posture of a mourner by tearing his clothes, allowing his hair to become unkempt, covering his beard or mustache, and crying unclean. He had to live outside the camp or perhaps in company with other lepers. But his existence was nothing more than a living death. Unless there was a quick remission of the disease, the victim of clinical leprosy knew that his condition would be of lengthy duration and that its loathsome nature would prohibit significant contact with society. Most of all, the leper would be cut off from spiritual fellowship with the covenant people and, in a real sense, would be without hope and without God in the world. That is this man's condition. And the gravity of his condition is matched by the intensity of his approach. You will notice the way in which Mark puts it very graphically. The man with leprosy came to him, begged him, kneeling down. The man, a leper, puts himself within touching distance of Jesus. You're not supposed to do that if you're a leper. You're supposed to stay as far away as possible. Therefore, it must surely be an indication of how badly he wanted to get to Jesus. The reputation of Jesus having preceded him. And the man, you see from the text, is absolutely convinced of Jesus' ability to restore him to both health and society. If you are willing, you can make me clean. That's his condition. Secondly, Jesus' compassion. Verse 41 begins with the phrase, filled with compassion. It's a very strong verb. It's used elsewhere in the Bible. Those of you who remember the story of the prodigal sons, of the love of the father, will perhaps remember that this very phrase is found in Luke 15 and verse 20, describing the response of the father to the sight of his long-lost son. Remember it? And when he was still a long way off, his father saw him and was filled with compassion for him. He overflowed with compassion. When he looked at this man, Jesus looked at the man, a man who had to announce that he was unclean, a man who was shunned by society, a man who was distanced from the whole community of faith, Jesus looks at him and he is filled with compassion. And it is because he is so full of compassion that it overflows from him. The only way that we will ever overflow with compassion is if we're full of compassion. The only other way that you will overflow with joy is if you're full of joy. You actually spill, we all spill out in our lives that which we're filled with. We're filled with ourselves, it just spills out. Jesus is filled with compassion. And he does what the rabbi said you mustn't do. The rabbi said that if you touch a leper, you become ceremonially unclean. So Jesus defies the ceremonial law and touches the leper. How long would it have been since this man had ever been touched by anyone other than another leper? He perhaps could never remember an occasion when somebody without the leprous community had actually touched him. And Jesus touches him, filled with compassion for him. He identifies himself with him. He gets down, as it were, into his circumstances. And when Paul finally summarizes the wonder of this, he says in 2 Corinthians 5:21 that God made him who knew no sin to become sin for us, so that in him we might become the righteousness of God. And by his touch of this man, he pictures the way in which Jesus takes upon himself all that we deserve as punishment for our sin, and in doing so gives to us everything that we do not deserve that is bound up in his righteousness. And there is no gap here. You will notice the man was instantaneously cured. Verse 42, immediately the leprosy left him and he was cured. Again, a wonderful picture of the instantaneous transformation of the gospel in a life. Now Jesus then gives a directive. The man's condition, Jesus' compassion, now Jesus' directive. The background to this, I'll leave you to read for yourself. Go to chapter 14 of the third book of the Bible, the book of Leviticus, and you can fill in all the blanks. Essentially, what Jesus tells him to do in going to the priest and offering the sacrifice of Moses is to do the right thing. It's quite an irony that Jesus, having countermanded, as it were, the ceremonial law, now tells this man to make sure that you keep the law. If you do this, says Jesus, it will be an expression of gratitude. You will be providing evidence to those to whom you go. And also it will be by this means that this man will be able to re-enter the community. In other words, there's a pragmatic dimension to this. If this man were simply to go out into the community and try to re-engage with things as a result of what had happened to him in Jesus, then people would have said, well, we don't recognize this at all. You have to go through the normal channels. You have to go to the priest. You have to do what Moses said in the law. If you're going to receive restitution and if you're going to receive the necessary paperwork and so on, so that you can join our exercise club. But you can't just join the exercise club because you said that you met Jesus someplace along the line. We don't know what you're talking about. So Jesus recognized that the essential nature of the man's restoration, not to health, for he's taken care of the restoration to health, but the restoration to the community, is directly tied to his obedience to the law of Moses. So the directive is clear, and you will notice then that the man's disobedience is quite striking. Jesus has already silenced the demons, verse 33 of chapter 1, verse 34 actually, he also drove out many demons, but he would not let the demons speak because they knew who he was. So he has silenced the demonic powers, and now this man refuses to keep quiet. He refuses to keep quiet. It's amazing, isn't it, really? I mean, I don't know how the man was supposed to do this, quite honestly. I mean, he was supposed to do it and be obedient. But he clearly couldn't handle it, and he didn't do it. Now, I don't want to cut him too much slack, because you will notice, as a result of his disobedience, Jesus could no longer enter a town openly and had to stay outside in lonely places. In other words, the man's disobedience hindered the development of the ministry of Jesus in the Galilean villages. That's what the text says. Because the man disobeyed Jesus, it had an impact on what Jesus was doing. But he disobeyed by telling all about Jesus. What kind of disobedience is that? He disobeys by telling the good news. Aren't we always supposed to tell the good news? Aren't we always supposed to talk about everything? Isn't it terrific when we all talk? No, let me just pause here. I won't delay here, but let me just pause and say that I think there is perhaps an inherent warning in this, that it is possible for us, by our witnessing, to prove a detriment to the cause of the gospel. Have you ever thought about that? That by our very witnessing, we may actually hinder the work of the gospel. That's hard for those of us who have big mouths, because we love to let it go, given it plenty of this. Oh, yes, I learned this, and I know this, and let me tell you about that, and you know this, and you've done that wrong, and everything else. And all of a sudden, before we know where we are, thinking we're advancing the cause of the gospel, we're actually driving people away. We're just a genuine nuisance. The command to go out and tell the world about Jesus is circumscribed by all of the other principles that are inherent in what it means to live for Christ and to be obedient to Christ. Sometimes our most eloquent statements will be found in silence. This man was supposed to be quiet. He wasn't quiet. And the impact is recorded for us there, isn't it? It changes the strategy of Jesus. He's no longer able to go into these towns. He stays outside. But there's no dip in popularity, as the final sentence of chapter 1 makes clear. Yet the people still came to him from everywhere. Mark is very expansive, isn't he? So he's told us already that all the sick and the demon-possessed came in the evening, that the whole town gathered at the door, and now the people were coming from absolutely everywhere. I think Mark wants us to know that this Jesus movement was really gaining momentum. Now, as a result of this, and after a few days, Jesus is back in Capernaum. Capernaum appears to have become now his home base. That's what verse 1 suggests. A few days later, when Jesus again entered Capernaum, people heard that he had come home. He had come home. And so verse 2 tells us that the crowd that gathered was so vast that there was no room left, not even outside the door. And notice what Jesus did. At the end of verse 2, he preached the word to them. This became a technical phrase, which by the time of Paul writing to Timothy in his second letter, says to him, Timothy, people are interested in this. They have itching ears. They want to hear that. They gather around them all kinds of people to say all kinds of things. But this is what I want you to do, Timothy. I want you to do what Jesus did. I want you to preach the word. And what was the word? The word that Jesus was preaching is in verse 15 of chapter 1, that the kingdom is near, and that repentance and faith is called for those who hear the call of the kingdom. In other words, while the majority of people were absolutely fascinated by miracles, Jesus was focused on telling them the good news. We're not going to pause on this either, but it is a very contemporary circumstance. You can gather a crowd fascinated by miracles and claims of the miraculous. Much harder to gather a crowd if you're going to tell them. We're going to look at Mark chapter 1, beginning at verse 40, and we're going to go through to verse 12 of chapter 2. They say, oh dear, what a dreadful bore. Can't you do something spectacular? Can't you do something so that we could all talk about it? Well, Jesus, of course, could do all of these things, but he determined he wasn't going to appeal to their fascination with that which was material and bodily. He was going to stick with the process and the focus of proclaiming the good news of the gospel, because that was and is what really matters. And this little story reveals that to us. I made a number of headings, and I'll just tell you what they are as I'm flying towards the conclusion. I wrote, through the roof. In my notes at this point, through the roof. The ministry is going through the roof, not up the way, but down the way, with the arrival of this paralyzed man on a mat carried by four other men. They were clearly determined to get him to Jesus. There was no way that they were going to get down the street or through the front door of the house. And so one of them must have said, well, we don't have to put up with this. We'll just go through the roof. And up on the roof they go. Now, I can't imagine what it was like down below as Jesus has the group in the house and he's giving his instruction. And for somebody who's distressed by babies crying, I can't imagine if somebody took the roof off and clods of clay started falling on my head. I mean, that is a level of communication such as I've never encountered. So you can only but imagine that Jesus stops for a moment and this thing falls down in bits and pieces. And eventually there's a face poking down through the ceiling and looking up. And Jesus could have said, get them off the roof. I'm busy here. But apparently he said, well, the guy will either fall through or they'll drop him down or something, but we'll deal with it as it comes along. Imagine their faces, the faces of the people covered in dirt and sweat, and just waiting for Jesus to show them what they came to see, just waiting for another of these great miracles. But neither they, the group, the four, nor the people gathered, nor we, could ever be ready for what they heard. And then I wrote in my notes a provocative statement, which is there for you in verse 5. Jesus says, son, which is a term of endearment, son, your sins are forgiven. Now, can you imagine after all of that effort, getting the fellow down the street, up on the roof, digging a hole in the roof, dropping him down, and there he goes, finally he's down before Jesus, mission accomplished, and they're all waiting for him to get up out of his bed, and Jesus says, your sins are forgiven. They're looking at one another on the roof. Wait a minute. We brought him here for a visible change. We didn't bring him here for an invisible forgiveness. What is this? What kind of statement is this? Is this not inappropriate? Is this statement irrelevant? The reason Jesus said what he said, and listen carefully, because this is the nub of this. The reason that Jesus said what he said was because he was putting his finger on the man's and everybody's greatest need, the need for forgiveness. He was going to show the man that the real need in his life did not have to do with his paralysis of body, but with his paralysis of soul. And so he addresses first things first. He's not disinterested in the man's physical condition. The record bears it out. He healed the man. Nor is Jesus unconcerned about your health or about your marriage or about your job or about your unemployment or your security. He is not unconcerned about all of these things, but first things first. Jesus wants for you the things that matter most. Or we might put it better still, Jesus wants for us the thing that matters most. And that is that we should be restored to a relationship with God who has made us for himself. I then wrote in my notes, immediate conflict. And the conflict now comes not from the devil himself who had opposed Jesus in the wilderness, not from the demonic forces that had opposed him in the synagogue, but amazingly, from the religious establishment. We might expect that these experts on the law, these people who understand the Old Testament scriptures, would immediately be on the side of this man who spoke in terms of compassion and forgiveness. But as Mark is about to make clear in what follows in his gospel, the stiffest opposition to Jesus is going to come from the religious establishment. Now, I don't want to get off on an anti-establishment diatribe, but I do want you to consider, because you're sensible people, just review church history and consider how often it is that the religious establishment seems to be absolutely bent on reinforcing all kinds of concepts and notions and minimizing the necessity of people coming to Jesus, acknowledging that they are without God and without hope in the world. Consider how easy it is for some other message to sound out from organized and sustained religion. Now, these men are immediately in conflict with Jesus. It's not that their theology is wrong. As you will notice, they realize that only God can forgive sin. What is wrong is their deduction, their powers of deduction, their logic is off. Who can forgive sins except God alone? That's right. Well, then this man must be guilty of blasphemy. No, not necessarily. Are you unable to entertain the alternative explanation that the one who has just said to this man, your sin is forgiven, is none other than God incarnate, God in the flesh? And so Jesus asks a question. I wrote that in my notes as well. Knowing what they were thinking, you will notice, Verse 8, Jesus challenged them to consider. He says, let me ask you, which is easier, to say to the paralytic, your sins are forgiven, or to say, get up, take your mat, and walk? Well, clearly it's easier to say the former, isn't it? It's easier to say your sins are forgiven, because how can anybody verify that? How can you know whether it's happened or whether it hasn't happened? It's harder from this perspective to say the latter, to say, take up your mat and walk, because if it doesn't happen, then the speaker is immediately exposed to ridicule. So Jesus says, having said what is easy, now let me say what is hard, so that you will know that the Son of Man has authority on earth to forgive sins. How could Jesus with such ease pronounce forgiveness? Because he recognized that this forgiveness was about to be achieved at great cost to himself, in that he would be the very sacrifice for sins necessary to see men and women reconciled to God who had made them. He, by his death on the cross, was going to make it possible for the Christian to say, praise my soul, the King of heaven, to his feet your tribute bring. I'm ransomed, I'm healed, I'm restored, I'm forgiven. Who like me, his praise should say? Actually, it's not just difficult to say your sins are forgiven, it's impossible. For only God can forgive sins. Do you get it? The crowds flock to Jesus because they recognize that in his compassion he was able to touch them bodily and materially, as crowds flock to contemporary churches in America today. It is possible to preach in such a way as to suggest that that is actually why Jesus came, to fix your finances, to enable you with your teenage children, to put your marriage back together again, and so on. It's just sort of a divine psychotherapy program. And people will stay with that for a very long time. What is not so clearly heard is what Jesus said. I want your sins to be forgiven. Don't think for a minute that the reason Jesus came was simply to put you on your feet. He may put you on your feet, but he may not. But what he came to do was to restore you to a relationship with God who made you. And it would be better to lie flat on your back for all of your life and go to heaven than dance your way through your life and go to hell. That's why Jesus said, son, let's deal with first things first. The walking is not a problem. This is the issue.
0: 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I'm Bob Lapine. What kind of people does Jesus call to follow him? The morally upright, the kind-hearted, those who are eager to serve? Tomorrow we'll consider the calling of an unlikely person. 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
4: If you've been paying the least amount of attention lately, you've been hearing a lot about artificial intelligence. I've joked we've had artificial intelligence for years. It's called Congress. But seriously, lately there have been a string of terrifying warnings from people inside the AI community that doomsday could be coming soon and the human race destroyed. President Trump and Speaker Mike Johnson responded to the warnings on Sunday by acknowledging that guardrails on AI are needed, or in the president's case, acceptable. The president doesn't want to limit the positive possibilities of AI, including the medical cures that could come from it. Then there is China, which is in the AI race and many other races. Do we want them to get ahead of us on AI? They are all leaving one thing out. God controls all things, and in His time, He will create a new earth and a new heaven. The second coming of Christ will make all things right, and no amount of intelligence, artificial or otherwise, will be able to advance or deter that day. I'm Cal Thomas.
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3: Is homosexuality a sin? As you may know, that's being hotly debated in our world, even within the church today. Here is Pastor Ed.
4: Homosexuality is not bad just because it's forbidden. It's forbidden because it's bad. It cuts to the core of God's creation and intention for one man, one woman, one lifetime. Not only is it declared sin and forbidden, but it also distorts and disrupts the very picture of marriage as it relates to Jesus Christ's relationship with his redeemed ones, the church. It distorts the reality of what God has established in his word.

0: Hello, friend. We are so glad you joined us as we present another edition of Abounding Grace. As we continue through 1 Samuel, we're going to pause to address a very relevant issue springing from 1 Samuel 18. Some have looked at David and Jonathan's relationship and drawn the conclusion that they were homosexuals, and thus God approves of it. But is that a fair and accurate rendering of the text? Well, today Pastor Ed Taylor will set the record straight, not based on his own feelings on the matter or the cultural norms, but rather on the authoritative Word of God.
1: Open your Bibles, would you, to 1 Samuel chapter 18 is one of the places that we will be in our Bible study today. Again, the Bible study is entitled, David and Jonathan Were Not Homosexuals. Here in 1 Samuel chapter 18, it's very important for us to pause from our regular verse-by-verse and chapter-by-chapter study through 1 Samuel and ask a very important question that is being asked throughout our culture and society today. And that's the question is this: does God approve of homosexuality? In particular, due to the text, we could also ask the question, were David and Jonathan homosexuals? And some might think, what does that have to do with our Bible study in 1 Samuel, where the Bible has much to say about our life and relationships, both with one another and with Him? And it's very unfortunate that this portion of the Bible, as well as some other verses later on in chapter 20, as well as in 2 Samuel chapter 1, have been misused and twisted and used as false pieces of evidence that indeed God does approve of homosexuality. And while our culture is changing all around us, we can stand fast upon the unchanging Word of God and gain the truth from God, not bring truth to God. Now, again, before we get into the depth of our Bible study tonight, let's cover a few things just at the outset. Number one, this is an adult-themed Bible study. So if you have small kids in the sanctuary, you'll want to use our children's ministry. Secondly, the topic of sin is not a popular one today. It's not a popular one to focus upon, especially when it touches close to home, especially when it touches close to people that we care about, people that we work with, people that we love, people that are in our family. It will be uncomfortable for some to hear the things that the Bible has to say. And thirdly, if you're caught up in sexual sin of any kind, God loves you, and He sent His Son Jesus Christ to die for you. There is not one sexual sin that is brought up above another. They all have the same penalty. And as a pastor and as a man, I don't judge you. I don't condemn you. I love you, and I care for you enough to take Bible in hand and turn its pages and give you not only the crux of what's being taught, but the context and the understanding. So you can take what you believe and you can take what you've been told and you can compare it to the scriptures. God rescued me from a horrific past life of sin, that without the power and the grace of God, I wouldn't be standing here before you. While my life did not navigate through the homosexual lifestyle, I was involved in enough sins that would bring the judgment of God upon my life should I have died in those sins. So in many cases, I'm no different than you. In many ways, my life is no better than you. And as we talk about these things, lest there be some kind of resistance, hey, if it wasn't for the grace of God, and if someone that was a friend of mine didn't tell me the truth, I'd be in the same condition as I was, living against God, not wanting anything to do with God, except if you would have asked me, I would have told you I was a Christian. My life would have said otherwise, but I would have told you that I was a Christian, that I didn't really have anything against God. The Bible says this: God did not send His Son into the world to condemn the world, but that the world through Him might be saved. That's the purpose of Jesus Christ. The words that I share with you today are not hate speech. They're not words of bigotry. Those are false accusations. These are words of truth. Jesus didn't come to condemn you. And yet, when we talk about subjects, what happens inside of you, and this is about any sin, friend, what happens inside of you, if there's any softness to your heart still left, which many do have, there is a condemnation that you feel. There is a weight that you carry. The consequences of sin are heavy. They're hard. They're difficult. Do you know what the Bible says? The Bible says that the wages of sin is death. You carry around in your behavior contrary to God's heart for you, you carry around a death sentence. That's hard to do. And at times you'll be so heavy you carry, you'll point the finger at other people and accuse them of hating you or of speaking words of bigotry, and it's not true. It's simply not true. And I ask you to consider what the Bible has to say on this topic. I consider you to receive the words and stick with me all the way to the end. You see, when I mention the sin of homosexuality, I'm sure to get all sorts of responses. Some will be very angry and say it's an alternative, acceptable lifestyle.

sexual sin isn't new. There's sexual sin of those that are listening to me right now. The sin of fornication, which is sexual sin outside of marriage. The sin of adultery, which is sexual sin with someone outside of your marriage. Sexual sin isn't new. It's been with us from the beginning of time. It was especially rampant in the ancient world. The Roman Empire, the world that Jesus came and taught the truth to and gave love and came with the message of hope and peace, was rampant. The Roman Empire was filled with sexual sin. Yet what's different about it today is that many Christians think it should be accepted as an alternative lifestyle and is no longer in the categories of sin. You have to understand, the church in Corinth, the city of Corinth, which was a real city not unlike Denver or Aurora or Los Angeles or Las Vegas or any city for that matter, was filled with sexual sin, filled with homosexual sin, filled with homosexual prostitution as well as heterosexual prostitution. And it was in that city that the gospel came with such great power that men and women turned away from their past sinful behavior, their past sexual sin behavior, their past any sinful behavior. And the Bible will say, as we'll see in a moment, and such were some of you. It was their past. They left it in their past. They repented from it and turned from it. Whole sections of the letter to the church in Corinth, known as 1 Corinthians, was written to highlight and identify the beautiful, life-changing work of the grace of God. And he used them as an example. And without having a show of hands today, I'm certain that we could say the same for many that are listening to me. Such were some of you, but you were washed, you were changed, you were transformed by the grace and the love of Jesus Christ. What's different today is it's becoming more and more popular to accept this sinful behavior in our culture. Many no longer believe it's a sin. Many in our churches today think it's simply another way to express committed love. I read recently one popular news anchor declared, and I quote, "We don't get our rights from God, but from man." And that therein lies the problem with the thinking of the world today. Our rights don't come from man. Our rights come from God. As the phrase has often been said, these are God-given. See, if God gives the rights, then God can define the rights. And when you remove God from the equation, as our culture has on this topic, then rights can be established by whoever has the loudest voice, albeit a small vocal minority. You and I need to be careful that even when there are vocal majorities or minorities, a majority or minority does not establish the truth. Only God through his word establishes the truth. And we yield to him. You see, even churches, now we know that many of the mainline churches have changed their bylaws and changed and established allowing all sorts of things related to homosexuality no longer being a sin. But now just in the news this week, we're beginning to see what is termed evangelical churches begin to cave under the pressure. And well, let me quote to you from an article I recently read in Time Magazine of the church. It's called Grace Point Church in Nashville. And I quote, from the pastor and the leadership there, "Our position that these siblings of ours, other than heterosexual, our position that these are siblings cannot have the full privileges of membership, but only partial membership, has changed," he said, as many in the congregation stood to their feet in applause and others sat in silence. "Full privileges are extended now to you with the same expectations of faithfulness, sobriety, holiness, wholeness, fidelity, godliness, skill, and willingness. That is expected of all. Full membership means being able to serve in leadership, give all of your gifts to, and receive all the sacraments, not only communion and baptism, but child dedication and marriage." This is another example of a church that has abandoned the word of God and caved under the pressure. And it shouldn't surprise us as the pressure, well, maybe on a smaller scale, you can even see in your own life where pressure has caused you to make a decision that wasn't quite clear in the Word of God. And you look back, you go, "I never should have made that decision. I should have stayed the course. I should have kept my eyes

0: on the Lord. I should have held to not just holiness, but purity. And from God's perspective, all the way back in the Levitical law, hold your place in 1 Samuel. We're not there yet, but we will address that text. Go back to Leviticus with me in Leviticus chapter 18. All the way back as God establishes the holy law, as the children of Israel are leaving, establishing a new life, they've been delivered from Egypt. In Leviticus chapter 18, verse 22, the Bible says this: "You shall not lie with a male as with a woman. It is an abomination." Chapter 20, verse 13. Same book, Leviticus chapter 20, verse 13. Well, let's go back for the sake of context to verse 10, if you would. "The man who commits adultery with another man's wife, he who commits adultery with his neighbor's wife, the adulterer or the adulteress shall surely be put to death. The man who lies with his father's wife has uncovered his father's nakedness. Both of them shall surely be put to death. Their blood shall be upon them. If a man lies with his daughter-in-law, both of them shall be surely put to death. They've committed perversion. Their blood shall be upon them. If a man lies with a male as he lies with a woman, both of them have committed an abomination. They shall be surely be put to death. Their blood shall be upon them." Later in Romans chapter 1, Paul will declare, as inspired by the Holy Spirit, that homosexuality is a very low point for a person in a downward spiral of twisted sin. It's forbidden. Why? Well, like all sin, homosexuality is not bad just because it's forbidden. It's forbidden because it's bad. It cuts to the core of God's creation and intention for one man, one woman, one lifetime. Not only is it declared sin and forbidden, but it also distorts and disrupts the very picture of marriage as it relates to Jesus Christ's relationship with his redeemed ones, the church. It distorts the reality of what God has established in his word. Now, it's important to pause here for a second and answer a fundamental question and a common accusation whenever anyone opens up to the book of Leviticus to establish a moral statement. Looking at the law, the prohibition, and this is what folks will say to you in preparation for the dialogue. Looking at the law, the prohibition against homosexuality is given alongside laws like eating pork and shrimp and even the mixture of fibers within the clothing that you're to wear. And so what you'll hear is, "Nay, how could you say that homosexuality is a sin? Does that mean I can't eat shrimp anymore?" Now, that is a leap, of course, and a lack of understanding of the true teachings of the scriptures, a lack of understanding the distinction, and you might want to jot this down, between God's moral law and God's ceremonial law. Because there's also the penalty of being put to death. And so some will even go to that extreme and say, "Now wait a minute, why aren't adulterers being put to death today? Why aren't homosexuals being put to death today?" Or any of those types of things. And the answer to that one is a very easy one. Jesus Christ was put to death for that sin. And by faith in him, his life and his death and resurrection can be exchanged for your life and your eternity. But here's the thing. It really doesn't matter. It really doesn't matter in any way whatsoever how sin is dealt with, only relationally to eternity, because the Bible says that we will all die, every single one of us. We will all shed this body. Why? Every single funeral that we ever attend reminds us that the penalty of sin is still in effect. Because the penalty of sin is not just physical death, but also eternal death. And so in relationship to the penalty has now been taken by Jesus Christ. And God graciously is waiting for you to repent of sin and submit yourself to the God who created you. But secondly, we need to understand the distinction between the ceremonial law as well as God's moral law. Ceremonial law is temporary. God's moral law is unchanging. God's moral law, because it's tied to his character. Now, the Metropolitan Church of Christ is a church that is dedicated primarily to those in the homosexual lifestyle. And from their own writings, I quote, "Christians today do not follow the rules and the rituals described in Leviticus. But some ignore its definitions of their own uncleanness while quoting Leviticus to condemn homosexuals. Number one, we don't use the scriptures to condemn homosexuals. I made that clear in the beginning. I use the scriptures to, as a mirror reflective upon your life. I don't condemn you, and neither does Jesus. So again, as the topic is being defined by those that are defensive, they begin to lay things, and I'll just correct things as we go along for the sake of those that are listening in very intently. We don't condemn you. Such abuse of scripture, it's not an abuse of scripture, distorts the Old Testament meaning and denies a New Testament message. You shall not lie with a male as one lies with a female is abomination. These words occur solely in the holiness code of Leviticus, a ritual manual for Israel's priests. Their meaning can only be fully appreciated in the historical, cultural context of the ancient Hebrew people. Israel is in a unique place as the chosen people of the one God and was to avoid the practices of other peoples and gods. It's interesting, as you read this carefully, that you see that there is a moral stance being taken. It just is a moral stance just a little bit outside of the current behavior. Because as they write this, they say, well, you know, look, you're misusing Leviticus and you're distorting it. And it was for the Hebrew people to stay holy and pure and avoid the practices and the peoples of false gods. To which I would say, yes, God's heart has always been for a people to himself. The priest only acted as representatives, representing God to the people and people to God. They weren't a class of people in and of themselves that didn't live by the same standards of everyone else. I go on. The rituals and the rules, continue quoting, the rituals and the rules found in the Old Testament were given to preserve the distinctive characteristics of the religion and the culture of Israel. That's partially true. They were also given to reflect the holiness and the purity of a righteous God. But as stated in Galatians chapter 3, Christians are no longer bound by these Jewish laws, but by faith in, as we live in Jesus Christ, not in Leviticus. To be sure, ethical concerns apply to all cultures. Yes. The big question is, if ethical concerns apply to all cultures, this is the question. Who defines what ethical issues apply? I suggest that it's not man and his behavior. I suggest to you that God has, will, and forever define the holiness and purity that he requires from his creation.
1: 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You can hear it in its entirety online at AboundingGraceRadio.com or through the Calvary Church app. Pastor Ed, I think it's safe to say there is probably someone who is listening right now that is involved in a homosexual relationship or having a same-sex attraction. What would you say to them if they feel as though they were born this way? And is there a way out?
2: Well, we don't have enough time truly at the end of our study today to go deep into this question. But if this question applies to you, and you're wrestling with the sin of homosexuality, you're wrestling with the temptation of same-sex attraction, or I would even broaden it just for a little bit and say any kind of lustful, sexual, sinful temptation, resist it steadfast in the faith. And ask the Lord to give you the strength to walk in the purity that is available to you by faith in Jesus Christ. It is a complex topic in some ways because you have to untangle all of the lies that have been shared in our culture. The issue itself is not very challenging. God's ideal is one biological man, one biological woman for one lifetime. That's marriage, and that's God's will and desire. From a biblical perspective, it's a very simple instruction, and that sex is to be reserved within the context of marriage. But it does become complex and nuanced as we untangle all of the different belief systems to get you to a place where you'll trust God at his word that what's best for you is how he created you. And born this way, I mean, truly, we all have sinned and fallen short of the glory of God. And while I always share with our church, this was not a prevailing sin in my life ever. Zero at this level. But I had a lot of other sin that were in my life holding me back from God. I wasn't born again until I was in my early 20s. And so you could say, well, I was born that way too. And I was. I was born in sin. And I was born resistant to God. So, you know, technically, I guess you could say we were born this way. But if you use that to say, well, I was born opposite of how God designed me, and this is just God's fault and God made me that way, that's not true. And you can always contact us. We'd love to talk to you and talk you through. We got a lot of great resources. You can email me directly. I have a list of resources that I can send to you free of charge, websites, people that have come out of the homosexual lifestyle, books, videos, you name it. We have all sorts of resources I love to send to you, links and connection points that you could get them. But if you get your eyes on the Lord and you're born again, here's what the Bible says. The Bible says that you're a new creation in Christ. Old things have passed away. Behold, all things have become new. And you can trust Him with that.
3: 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And we'd really like to hear from you. 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And that would be a real encouragement to Pastor Ed and the team. 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And then come back next time when we'll continue our study of 1 Samuel with Pastor Ed. That's right here on Abounding Grace. This is

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1: With the remarkable grace of God towards sinners, here is Pastor Damian Kyle.
2: Who would have even guessed that you and I, given our background, given our sin, who and what we are, and every single one of us is infinitely worse than anything we ever think or anything we ever do, that we could approach God and that God would never turn us away. It is amazing revelation of the grace and the love and the heart of God for us.

0: If God exists, some argue, why doesn't he do something about the evil in the world? But they ought to ask, how can a holy God save sinners and still be just? There are answers to these questions, and they're pictured in Noah's Ark. Welcome to the program. You can hear all about it here today on According to the Scriptures with Pastor Damian Kyle. In our series, Gleanings from Genesis, we're looking at the historical account of Noah's Ark. Last time, we learned that God is ever patient, desiring to save. And though it breaks his heart to do so, at some point, he must judge. Here's Pastor Damian.
1: The Bible teaches that God does not take pleasure in the death of the wicked. He doesn't. He put it probably best in his word in Ezekiel chapter 33, verse 11. God spoke through Ezekiel and said, "Say to them, as I live, says the Lord God, I have no pleasure in the death of the wicked." Consistent with how God revealed himself through Ezekiel. "I have no pleasure in the death of the wicked, but that the wicked would turn from his way and live. Turn from your evil ways, for why should you die, O house of Israel?" And I think that it's one of the reasons that the account is so discreet. The account here, the lack of the graphicness of the destruction of the wicked in the account, I think it speaks to the fact that God took no joy in all of it. And he almost puts a shroud around it here, being as careful as he is in the description. Now, as a pastor, it is important to me that we do not view the ark forever and always in our Christian lives, that we do not view the ark solely or even supremely as the physical means of salvation that God provided to mankind from his judgment in the form of a flood. It is certainly all of that. But it's important to view it as a glorious type and a glorious picture of Jesus Christ as the means of man's salvation from a far greater judgment that awaits every single person who has not yet trusted in Jesus for the forgiveness of sins. I mean, here, under the incredible, really inexpressible sobriety of this judgment of Genesis, it can almost be hard to believe, though we believe it 100%, when Jesus warned of two future judgments that are yet to come into human history that he declared to be far worse than God's judgment upon the earth by way of the flood. And Jesus warned, first of all, of a time of great judgment that will come on the earth during that seven-year period known as the tribulation period, where God pours his wrath out upon a world that has rejected his Son. And this pouring out of his wrath, this tribulation period, will follow the rapture of the church. And when Jesus speaks about this, when he declares that this greater thing coming, and he declares it in the light of the flood, the sheer destruction of the flood, when Jesus said, Matthew 24, verse 21, in his Olivet Discourse, "For then there shall be great tribulation, such as has not been since the beginning of the world until this time, nor ever shall be." And that's saying a lot in light of the flood. The second great judgment that is yet to come in human history is the most fearsome of all, and it is the white throne judgment of Christ. When at the end of the age, the Bible teaches, every person who has spent their entire lives rejecting God's Son. Imagine a human being rejecting anything from God, much less his Son, much less a salvation that involved the death, burial, and the resurrection of his son. But this judgment, this white throne judgment of Christ, where every person who has spent their entire life rejecting God's son and God's offer of salvation that's found solely in trusting in Jesus for the forgiveness of sins, and that one day each and every one of those persons will stand before Jesus Christ himself and will have no excuse, will have no reason that they can speak to him as a justification for their rejection of him as their Savior and as their Lord, and standing before him in an unsaved condition, they will find themselves completely disqualified for heaven and having made themselves qualified only for hell for eternal judgment. Now, thankfully, there is an ark available to deliver all of us, every single person in this world, from those two great judgments that are yet future in human history. There is an ark that's available to protect us and to deliver us. Noah's Ark is one of the greatest pictures of the salvation that's found in Jesus Christ, to be found in the entire Bible. And we're certainly free to take it as a picture of Jesus himself and the salvation that is found in him, and free to do it at his invitation. Jesus spoke to the religious leaders of his day, and he said, "You search the scriptures, for in them you think you have everlasting life. But these are they which testify of me." Everything in the Bible testifies of Christ. And you notice concerning the ark as a picture of our salvation that is offered to us by God in Christ. Notice that the design and the plans for the ark, that they were a divine provision to mankind. That ark and the dimensions of the ark, the size of it, the interior of it, the exterior of it, was not conceived in Noah's mind. It was not conceived in the mind of man, but it originated solely in God. And if God had not provided that means of salvation to Noah, Noah would have perished with everyone else. And God's plan to save mankind through Jesus Christ originated solely in him, long before mankind had ever sinned. In Revelation chapter 13, Jesus is described as the Lamb who was slain from the foundation of the earth. Second, we notice that the ark was a refuge from divine judgment, a refuge from God's wrath. Paul writes in terms of the application of this to the salvation that is found in Christ in Romans chapter 5, verse 9, "Much more then, having now been justified by his blood, we have been saved from wrath through him." Third, we notice that by design, in terms of the creation of the ark, there was just one door into the ark, even as there is only one way to be saved and only one way to escape the judgment that our sin deserves, and that is through a faith in Jesus Christ. And Jesus declared it of himself. He said, "I am the way, the truth, and the life. No man comes to the Father but by me." And one wonders, as you go into John chapter 10, that Jesus might have had this very door of the ark in mind in some respects, when he declared, "I am the door. If anyone enters by me, he shall be saved." And fourth, we notice God's call to Noah to enter into the ark there in the first verse of chapter 7. Even as God calls upon every single human being, every one of us, to be saved, to enter into, not to observe it, not to see it, not to acknowledge it as true, but to enter into Christ, to enter into the salvation that is found in him. And Jesus declared famously in his public ministry, in the invitation that he gave to the multitude in that day, he said, "Come unto me, all you who labor and are heavy laden." And as God invited Noah and his family into the safety of the ark, he invites every single human being into the safety of his son, spiritually speaking, to now become in Christ, and we become in Christ by being born again. And when we're born again by trusting in Jesus for salvation, we become a part of God's family. We become a part of the kingdom of God, and we are described as being in Christ in the same way that Noah was described as being in the ark. Paul mentions it frequently. He wrote to the church at Corinth, "Therefore, if anyone is in Christ, that is saved, he is a new creation. Old things have passed away. Behold, all things have become new." He wrote to the church of Ephesus, "But now, in Christ Jesus, you who once were afar off have been brought near by the blood of Christ." We see fifth that there was room on the ark for all that God knew would come. And anyone who will come to Christ can come to Christ. And we can come to Christ for salvation without any fear of being turned away. No matter where we've been in life, no matter what we've done, no matter how great our sins, there is the recognition and the knowledge that there is a place in heaven for us. There is room in heaven for us. Even as Jesus taught in John chapter 6, he declared, "All that the Father gives me will come to me, and the one who comes to me, I will by no means cast out." As a Christian, as a non-Christian, pinch yourself over that great truth. It is so easy because we live in a culture that is so strongly Christian in its heritage that we hear the gospel over and over and over again that we can lose our awe over it. Who would have even guessed that you and I, given our background, given our sin, who and what we are, and every single one of us is infinitely worse than anything we ever think or anything we ever do, that we could approach God and that God would never turn us away. It is amazing revelation of the grace and the love and the heart of God for us. You notice further in verse 16 that the door of the ark was shut. It was sealed. In other words, the opportunity to be saved is a finite one. One day the door is shut, and the day that that door is shut is the day that comes to every single person, and that is at the moment of our death. We have been closed out from the salvation that has been offered to us. It must be received in this life. There is no further opportunity in the life to come. And as Noah and his family were sealed into that ark, it certainly speaks of the fact that when we enter into Christ and are saved, we're then sealed by the Holy Spirit. Which brings us to the seventh point. The ark was a place of absolute security against the judgment that was outside. And our faith in Christ and salvation that's found in him, it will never fail us. We will never, as a Christian, ever come into contact with the judgment or the righteous wrath of God. And we notice in the passage that it was God who shut Noah in. Noah did not shut himself in. And God makes a point to tell us that God shut Noah into that ark. And he's speaking of the fact of how sure Noah's salvation was going to be in that ark, and how sure our salvation is. Our salvation is as sure as God himself. Jesus declared in John chapter 10, "My sheep hear my voice, and I know them, and they follow me, and I give them eternal life. And they shall never perish, neither shall anyone snatch them out of my hand." Our salvation is as sure and as secure as God himself. Number 8, even as the ark provided Noah with a place of rest, Jesus provides us with a salvation we can rest in. Again, a passage that I read, the early part of the verse. I'll read the entire verse to you now. Jesus' invitation to mankind. Come to me, all you who labor and are heavy laden, and I will give you rest. This is a salvation that you can rest in, because the salvation is offered to us as a gift. There's no works that added to it. If our salvation depended on one thing from us, there would be no rest in that salvation. There would be no peace in that salvation. The reason the salvation is one that is one we can rest in is because it is wholly loaded toward God, His Word, and His nature. And then finally, ninth, that even as the ark was neglected by the overwhelming majority of people, so too the salvation offer by God to man, this offer of salvation found in his Son, Jesus, is neglected by the overwhelming majority of people as well. Jesus taught in the Sermon on the Mount, none of this is of any surprise to God. Jesus said, enter by the narrow gate, and he's talking to the lost. He says, enter by the narrow gate, for wide is the gate and broad is the way that leads to destruction, and there are many who go in by it, because narrow is the gate and difficult is the way which leads to life, and there are few who find it. And the point being, among many points, but one point being, is that no one in this room or within the sound of my voice should ever look at Christianity, and in the United States of America, our size, our influence, it's waning, it's growing smaller, the country is post-Christian, and to look at that and say, that is a religion that is diminishing, or because the numbers are diminishing, that it must reflect badly upon their God, or upon the message of their God, or what they believe in. Nothing of the sort. And there would have been a great tendency and temptation, don't you think, in the time of Noah, for the entire world to look at Noah and his family and say, there are only 8 people out there building that ark. There are only 8 people taking this God of the Bible seriously. There are only 8 people that have entered into that ark. Look how many hundreds of millions and maybe billions of people don't believe in it, don't want anything to do with it, aren't out on the ark. And there is something comforting with the majority. And Jesus himself warns, don't do it. And he's upfront about it. It's always been this way. It has always been the overwhelming majority that has walked away from God and taken the broad path, and the comparatively few that has then given their lives to God, taken God seriously in the course of their 70, and become saved in the course of their life. There's comfort in numbers sometimes, but there's never to be any comfort in numbers related to this. But you can't speak for the world. The world is what it is. All you can do is speak for yourself and make the decision concerning Christ for yourself, and to make the right decision. And again, this entire scene of judgment associated with Noah's Ark is all going to be surpassed one day by a greater judgment in the form of the Great Tribulation, which will then be surpassed by the greatest judgment of all, the white throne judgment seat of Christ. And the greatest tragedy about Genesis chapter 6 here, of the judgment that's recorded here, in my eyes, was that it's also unnecessary, and I think in the eyes of God as well. This judgment was so needless. When God provided an ark, he provided a way of escape, he provided a salvation from that judgment. And how much more needless is eternal judgment when God has provided us with a means of escape from judgment through his Son, through his death, his burial, and his resurrection. He has placed his Son between us in judgment. We must walk over him and through his blood in order to one day be damned. How much greater and how more needless to end up in eternal judgment in the light of the salvation that he has provided us in the substance of Christ, of which the ark was just a type or a picture. And all of it, the salvation received through simple faith in Christ. You know, you take all of the wickedness of the ancient world, very, very evil world in the time of Noah. But if you take all of the wickedness of the entire population of the earth in the time of Noah, and you wrap it all up in one big ball, that sin does not even remotely approach the seriousness of the sin of a single individual rejecting the salvation that God has provided to that person at great expense to himself in his Son. Nothing compares to that. And if I don't view it that way at this point in time, from the vantage point of the earth, one day from the vantage point of heaven, we will. The single greatest sin that anyone can commit, it is the only sin that cannot be forgiven, is a lifelong rejection of God's provision of salvation and a Savior in his Son. And one day, all of this is going to be gone. One day I'll be dead and gone. One day you'll be dead and gone. One day the heavens and the earth is going to melt with a fervent heat, and it will all be gone. And the things that I have spoken about here today, for those that look at it and say it's a sermon, this is what people like him get paid to do. You couldn't pay me to be a pastor. You couldn't pay me all the money in the world to be a pastor. And the responsibility of that, and representing God and teaching his word. But one day all of it's going to pass. But what has been spoken here today is the truth about you, and it is the truth about your salvation. And I am personally on the right side of all of this. But I, like God, want everybody to be on the right side of this. And if you've never trusted in Christ for your salvation and the forgiveness of your sins, make Jesus both your Lord and your Savior today, and enter into the ark that he is, for the protection that he is from unspeakable judgments that are yet to come.
0: Well, with that strong appeal from Pastor Damian Kyle, we'll draw this edition of According to the Scriptures to a close. 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

or write to us, 4300 American Avenue, Modesto, California, 95356 is the zip code. And you can also donate through the app. Well, that's all the time we have today. 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

0: This is the daily radio ministry of Pastor Sandy Adams of Calvary Chapel Stone Mountain in Atlanta, Georgia. Pastor Sandy is currently teaching through the Gospel of Luke. And now here's Pastor Sandy in the Gospel of Luke chapter 2 with this edition of Sandy Adams Radio.
1: Did you ever feel awkward teaching him how he created the world? When he saw a lamb being led to the slaughter, did he act differently? How did he act at funerals? Did the thought ever occur to you that the God to whom you were praying was asleep under your own roof? Did you ever catch Jesus gazing at the flesh on his arm while holding a clod of dirt? And did you ever think, that's God eating my soup? Good questions for Mary. Mary probably had answers to those questions tucked away in her baby book. What was life like for Jesus growing up? Well, we're not sure. He was certainly taught the scriptures from an early age. We know he learned to trade. He followed in his foster father's footsteps and became a carpenter like Joseph. Though a tiny village, Nazareth, sat at the crossroads of three major trade routes, strangers in town no doubt exposed Jesus to various people in different cultures. Nazareth was just across the valley, about 4 miles southeast of a town called Sepphoris, which was the summer retreat for the Jewish Sanhedrin. Tradition says that Sepphoris was where Mary spent her childhood. Perhaps she had relatives there and visited Sepphoris often. Jesus and Joseph may have found carpentry work in this bustling town. In Sepphoris, perhaps a young Jesus could have been taught by rabbis on vacation. Imagine the most brilliant minds in Judaism added to his education. Well, in verse 40, Luke summarizes, and the child grew and became strong in spirit, filled with wisdom, and the grace of God was upon him. Jesus exhibited unusual spiritual strength and keen discernment. From an early age, it was obvious the hand of God, the grace of God, was upon him. I'm sure Luke spent days browsing through Mary's baby book. Why he didn't record more stories, we're not sure. We wish he had. But he closes chapter 2 with an incident that he probably thought was indicative of Jesus' childhood. Verse 41. His parents went to Jerusalem every year at the feast of the Passover. All Jewish males were required to journey to the temple each year for three major feasts, Passover, Pentecost, and Tabernacles. And when he was 12 years old, they went up to Jerusalem according to the custom of the feast. When they had finished the days, as they returned, the boy Jesus lingered behind in Jerusalem. And Joseph and his mother Mary did not know it, but supposing him to have been in the company, they went a day's journey and sought him among their relatives and acquaintances. So when they did not find him, they returned to Jerusalem seeking him. Now before you report Joseph and Mary to DFACS for child neglect, understand a Jewish pilgrimage. The families would caravan together as they went up to Jerusalem. The women would be in front, all talking and chatting and catching up with each other. The men and the boys would be in the rear. It was like a big party parade. Mary thought Joseph had Jesus. Joseph thought Mary had him. We've all done that if we're parents. Neither parent realized that their son wasn't with them until they had stopped that night to camp. In verse 46, they realized their mistake and they rushed back, searching frantically. Now, so it was that after 3 days, they found him in the temple, sitting in the midst of the teachers, both listening to them and asking them questions. And all who heard him were astonished at his understanding and answers. Imagine this, Jesus, equal to a sixth grader at the time, with the Jewish scholars discussing scripture, impressing them with his keen knowledge. So when they saw him, they were amazed. And his mother said to him, "Son, why have you done this to us? Look, your father and I have sought you anxiously." And he said to them, "Why did you seek me? Did you not know that I must be about my Father's business?" They should have known that he was attending to heavenly business. Jesus lived in two worlds. He was firmly planted on this earth. But at the same time, he had an ear tuned to heaven. And here's the question for you and me. In whose business are we embroiled? Are we so wrapped up in our own stuff that we neglect the concerns of heaven? Well, but they did not understand the statement which he spoke to them. Then he went down with them and came to Nazareth and was subject to them. But his mother kept all these things in her heart. I'm sure she did. Luke included this story to show us that even at 12, Jesus had a sense of who he was and of what he had come to do. And Jesus increased in wisdom and stature and in favor with God and man. And here's a model for all conscientious parents. We should ask ourselves, is our child growing in wisdom? Are they expanding intellectually and stature? Are they healthy physically and in favor with God? Are they growing spiritually? That's most important. And are they growing in favor with men or socially? Are they being provided opportunities to interact with their peers? Here's a balanced upbringing. Children need to grow intellectually and physically and spiritually and socially. Now, in the 15th year of the reign of Tiberius Caesar, Pontius Pilate being governor of Judea, Herod being tetrarch of Galilee, his brother Philip, tetrarch of Etruria and the region of Trachonitis, and Lysanias, tetrarch of Abilene, while Annas and Caiaphas were high priests. And here what's happening is Luke is nailing down a date for us. And when historians connect all of these dots, they arrive at a date of approximately 29 AD, which meant that both Jesus and John were around 33, 35 years old when they began their ministries. Now at that time, the word of God came to John, the son of Zacharias, in the wilderness. John. We remember the angel coming to Zacharias and predicting John's birth. John was a priest after his father Zacharias. He was a priest by pedigree. But he had abandoned the corrupt and religious system of his day. The priests who were his peers lived a life of ease and opulence. John did just the opposite. No fancy robes for John.

prove it publicly by being baptized. This was his stump speech. And it was unusual, for only Gentiles were baptized as a sign of conversion. Yet John was baptizing Jews. These repentant Jews were getting real. They were admitting that they were no more righteous than the Gentiles. A revival was occurring. In verse 4, Luke quotes Isaiah 40, verse 3. As it is written in the book of the words of Isaiah the prophet, saying, "The voice of one crying in the wilderness, prepare the way of the Lord, make his path straight." The Old Testament had predicted that Messiah would have an advanced man, a forerunner. John was the voice crying in the wilderness. "Every valley shall be filled, and every mountain and hill brought low. The crooked places shall be made straight, and the rough ways smooth, and all flesh shall see the salvation of God." Before a foreign king ever visited a country, the local DOT was sent out to level the hills and straighten out the dangerous bends in the road and to fill up all the potholes. Every effort was made to smooth out the road. And in a spiritual sense, this was John's job. He was to prepare for Jesus' arrival. He was to plow up the pride of the people's hearts and ready them for faith in their Messiah. And John did so boldly, verse 7. Then he said to the multitudes that came out to be baptized by him, "Brood of vipers, who warned you to flee from the wrath to come?" John didn't mince words. He could have cared less about upholding the status quo or appeasing the establishment. John compared the religious leaders of his day to a dangerous brood of poisonous snakes. You know, this man was amazing. To our knowledge, he never worked a miracle, never taught in the temple, yet people flocked to hear him. How did he attract such crowds? It was because the people sensed in John the Spirit of God. They were tired of hollow religion, and they hungered for an authentic relationship with God. Rather than sensational, John was sincere. He had what people wanted. Church today could learn from his example. And John tells the crowd, "Therefore bear fruits worthy of repentance. And do not begin to say to yourselves, 'We have Abraham as our father.' For I say to you that God is able to raise up children to Abraham from these stones." John taught a behavioral about face. Turn from your sinful ways. While the Jews taught the opposite, they trusted in their lineage, in their bloodline. Because they were from the right family, they were okay with God. John emphasized a turn. The Jews towed a line. They were proud to be Abraham's heirs. Yet John says, that's no big deal. God can turn rocks into rabbis if need be. What marks a true child of God is fruits worthy of repentance. John insisted on real change. Fruits are evidence of repentance. Have I adopted new friends? Am I altering my attitude? Am I adopting new pastimes? Am I tangibly showing that I'm willing to follow Jesus? This was the kind of evidence John looked for. Verse 9, "And even now the axe is laid to the root of the trees. Therefore, every tree which does not bear good fruit is cut down and thrown into the fire." Trees without fruit get axed and end up firewood. And the same is true with people. Just making a confession, just tipping your hat to religion, doesn't cut it with God. Repentance is the desire to change. So the people ask him, saying, "What shall we do then?" And John gives them a sample of the evidence that God is seeking. First, he answered and said to them, "He who has two tunics, let him give to him who has none. And he who has food, let him do likewise." In essence, if you're truly serious about following God, you'll stop living for yourselves and you'll care about other people. Then tax collectors also came to be baptized and said to him, "Teacher, what shall we do?" And he said to them, "Collect no more than what is appointed for you." In other words, play fair.

0: repentance should be seen in how you conduct business. Sunday confessions need to bleed over into Monday practices. And then likewise, the soldiers asked him, saying, "And what shall we do?" So he said to them, "Do not intimidate anyone or accuse falsely, and be content with your wages." Don't bully people around to get your way. Learn to be content. Hey, does your life show fruits of repentance? Does your life show a willingness to change and a true desire to follow God? Verse 15. Now, as the people were in expectation and all reason in their hearts about John, whether he was the Christ or not, John answered, saying to all, "I indeed baptize you with water, but one mightier than I is coming, whose sandal strap I am not worthy to loose." See, a rabbi had disciples who did an assortment of meaningful tasks for him. But the one job too dirty for even a disciple was removing sandals. This was reserved for the slave. And John here is saying that he is not worthy to be Jesus' slave. By lineage, Jesus and John were cousins, remember. Spiritually, Jesus was of a different breed. He was on a higher level. And John says of Jesus, "He will baptize you with the Holy Spirit and fire." John baptized with water, which symbolized a turning point, the desire to change. But his baptism imparted no power to make that change. Whereas Jesus immerses us with the Holy Spirit and fire, or in essence, with God's power and passion. You know, for years, I knew only one baptism. The baptism of John, the baptism of repentance. Oh, every week the pastor would decipher my sin and pound home God's judgment. I'd come to the altar genuinely sorry and promise to change. But though I wanted to change, I lacked the power, the dynamic to do so until I learned of Jesus' baptism. Now I lean into Him. Jesus promises me the power to make the changes He desires. See, we have to want to change, but then Jesus is the one who empowers us to do it. Are we trusting in Him? You know, in NASA's early days, the problem with space travel was the ability to break out of Earth's gravitational pull. How can you produce an upward explosion greater than gravity's downward force? And this mirrors our spiritual problem. We want to live pleasing to God, but sin keeps pulling us down. How do we break through? Only Jesus can give us the upward thrust that we need. He's the one who fills us with a Godward push greater than sin's downward pull. It's the baptism of the Holy Spirit that lifts me from the gravity of sin. And it's mine for the asking. God gives the Spirit's power to those who have faith to ask. But Jesus also baptizes with fire or with judgment, for he says, John says, "His winnowing fan is in his hand, and he will thoroughly clean out his threshing floor and gather the wheat into his barn, but the chaff he will burn with unquenchable fire." Technically, John was an Old Testament prophet, and here he follows their pattern. He merges Jesus' first and second comings into one prophecy. At his first coming, Jesus baptizes us with his Spirit, but at his second coming, he executes a harvest. He will apply his winnowing fan, that is his pitchfork, to separate the wheat from the chaff, the righteous from the unrighteous. Verse 18, "With many other exhortations, John preached to the people. But Herod the Tetrarch, being rebuked by him concerning Herodias, his brother Philip's wife, and for all the evils which Herod had done, also added this, above all, that he shut John up in prison." King Herod was an evil man. He committed adultery with his sister-in-law. They both divorced their previous spouses and married each other. Their antics were Jerusalem soap opera. And John had tuned in He rebuked them publicly. Adultery, divorce, incest. How could he ignore their sin? At first, Herod Antipas tried to shut John up by locking him up in prison. But that happens later. Verse 21 flashes back to a previous incident. When all the people were baptized, it came to pass that Jesus also was baptized. Once a church in New Orleans caught fire. The fire department doused the flames. The next day they sent an inspector. The man happened to be a Roman Catholic to survey the scene. Well, as he was walking along through the damage, he tripped and he fell into the baptismal pool, which was still full of water from the night before. Well, after the inspector had dried off, he asked, he says, "Who does this church belong to?" He was told, "The Protestants." The wet Catholic shook his head and said, "I don't know much about them, but I guess I'm one of them now." And just as that Catholic inspector identified with the Protestants through baptism, this is what baptism meant to Jesus. Since our Lord was sinless and had no need to repent, he had no need to be baptized. But Jesus was baptized to identify himself with us. Thus, we in turn are baptized to identify ourselves with him. And while Jesus prayed, Luke tells us. Notice this. Luke is the only gospel writer to mention Jesus praying at his baptism. In fact, we're going to discover that Luke has a fascination with Jesus' prayer life. He speaks about him praying often. Well, while Jesus prayed, the heaven was opened. And the Holy Spirit descended in bodily form like a dove upon him. And a voice came from heaven which said, "You are my beloved Son. In you I am well pleased." Now, I'm sure you realize there are all kinds of speculation as to how Jesus spent his 35 years before he began his ministry. What did he do during that time? Where did he go? What kind of life did he live? We don't know. The Bible is silent on those years. But we do know from the Father's affirmation from heaven that in all that Jesus did, in everywhere he went, in all that he said, he pleased the Father in heaven. But Jesus was sinless. Here's a beautiful picture of the triune God. We have the Son standing in the water. The Father is blessing from heaven, and the Holy Spirit descending as a dove. God is one God, but he exists in three distinct persons, Father and Son and Holy Spirit. And then verse 23 tells us, now Jesus himself began his ministry at about 30 years of age. About 30 years of age. Being, as was supposed, the son of Joseph, the son of Heli. History tells us that Herod died in 4 BC, Herod the Great. And Jesus was born, obviously, before his death. If 29 AD was the starting point of his ministry, that would have made Jesus about 33 years old. Here Luke rounds it off to about 30. Notice too, Luke calls Jesus Joseph's supposed son. Joseph was just his foster father. Jesus' biological dad was God. Joseph's genealogy appears in Matthew. Luke gives us Mary's genealogy. The father's lineage was political. It traced the kingly or royal line. While the mother's lineage was genetic, it showed the bloodline of Jesus. One other point here, under Jewish law, if Mary had no brothers, then her husband was considered her father's son. Thus her lineage reads, Joseph, the son of Heli. And I'll let you read the rest of Mary's genealogy. One fact you'll notice is that unlike Matthew's family tree, which stops at Abraham, Luke's genealogy of Jesus traces all the way back to the first man, Adam. Matthew wrote to Jews who claimed Abraham as their father, But Luke wrote to Greeks who exalted all of humanity. Luke's focus on Jesus' humanness proved to the Greeks that Jesus was the man above all men. Jesus was the ultimate man. And indeed he was. He's my hero. How about you?
1: 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Pastor Sandy teaches at Calvary Chapel Stone Mountain here in Atlanta, Georgia. Pastor Sandy is leading us in a study through the Gospel of Luke. Midway through this book, Jesus goes up on a mountain with three of his closest disciples, and he's transformed before their eyes. God the Father addresses his son, Jesus, right in front of these disciples, revealing his divinity to these men who just thought Jesus might be another prophet. Jesus reveals himself to us today through his word, which is why we're so glad you joined us for today's message. 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Again, that's 770-736-2828. 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
1: Everyone has heard this expression, you can lead a horse to water, but you can't make him drink. And yet, how many of us ignore that truth in our relationships with others? We use all manner of force to get others to do our bidding, and we usually fail. If they do comply, it's because they think they have to, not because they want to. May I suggest a different kind of force, one that is more gentle and will be entirely unseen by the other person? That is the force called prayer. The Apostle James wrote that the prayers of righteous people can accomplish much. This is David Jeremiah encouraging you to get on the road to new life. Discover how God answers prayer on Route 66.
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0: of the Ten Commandments. But did you know God originally gave his people a choice between the law and grace? Welcome to Through the Bible. This time, Dr. J. Vernon McGee tells us about how when God brought the Israelites out of Egypt, he bore them on eagle's wings. In other words, he delivered them by grace. But instead of being content to live under that grace, they wanted to live by law. I'm Steve Schwetz, your host on this five-year journey through God's entire Word. While you grab your Bible, Greg Harris, Through the Bible's president, and I have a couple of letters from our home groups in India.
1: That's right. Today, we're going to be talking about a language called Bhojpuri, which is spoken in parts of India as well as parts of Nepal. And as always, these home group responses are very moving.
0: Yep. Absolutely. This first one's from a local pastor who says, "By the grace of God, I have been faithfully serving a small church. While the journey has always been guided by God's hand, a significant milestone in our ministry came with the introduction of the media player that you provided." By the way, they're referencing these media players that we hand out for the radio home groups.
1: That's right.
0: So it's a teaching of sub-teaching of Through the Bible. "This resource has greatly impacted not only my personal walk with Christ, but also the spiritual growth of my congregation and family. Upon introducing these teachings to our church, I was met with great enthusiasm. It helped members dive deeper into the Word of God, and they learned how to apply biblical principles in practical, everyday ways. The transformation has been truly remarkable." Let me just stop right there. I don't, unless you've been to this part of the world or any place like in Africa and seen this transformation happen, see a pastor who's a lay guy, not trained in seminary, who gets a hold of one of these media players and then they distribute them to their churches, you see people come alive with an understanding of the gospel and the understanding of the Bible. And it challenges the pastor. It's almost like when you play a sport like golf with somebody that's better than you, you end up playing better.
1: Yeah.
0: These pastors get better because they're congregations understand the Bible better because of Through the Bible.
1: It's true.
0: And they're listening as well. It's this virtuous cycle that the Lord creates through exposing people to God's Word, and you have an opportunity to be a part of that with Through the Bible. So I hope you're excited as we are when we read these letters.
1: Yes.
0: Now, let me continue. "Members have embraced the study tool wholeheartedly, sharing it with their families and neighbors, sparking a great thirst for the Word of God throughout our community. This renewed interest in Scripture has drawn many closer to Christ. My own family has been blessed by this journey. Through consistent engagement, we have grown in our understanding of God's purpose and calling for our lives. I am sincerely grateful to your team for equipping us with such a valuable and effective resource."
1: Yeah, and on top of all the wonderful things that are in that letter, think about human nature being what it is. You would think that a pastor would feel it threatening, right? Why are you bringing this teaching into my church? And yet, we encounter these pastors, you and I have encountered them personally in many different countries, where they are beyond thankful. They are overjoyed, saying, "This is transforming my own ministry," like you said, as a pastor.
0: Yeah.
1: "It's upping my game, so to speak."
0: Yeah.
1: "And also, it's changing our church." And we have time for a really short letter, but powerful. A couple named Joy and John wrote, "This is a very helpful study for our church. We are growing together in God's Word, and our community is better for it."
0: And that's the second reference to community.
1: Yes.
0: And when the gospel comes to a community, when people grow in their understanding of the Word of God, it changes communities.
1: Yes.
0: Greg, let me pray for us as we begin. Heavenly Father, I pray that you would continue to use your Word to change believers and to conform them to the image of Christ, and that would have an impact in every community in which they live. May you be glorified in the teaching that we're going to hear even now today on this program. In Jesus' name, amen. Turn to Exodus 19 as we make our way through the Bible with Dr. J. Vernon McGee.
2: Now, friends, as we come back today to this 19th chapter of the book of Exodus, we got down really last time to verse 4. "Ye have seen what I did unto the Egyptians, and how I bare you on eagle's wings and brought you unto myself." Now, the children of Israel now come up to Mount Sinai. They've left the land of Egypt. God delivered them, and he has brought them now to Mount Sinai. And they're going to have to make a decision here at Mount Sinai. God says, "You've seen how I bore you on eagle's wings." As we said last time, eagle's wings are a symbol of deity. And they set forth here the salvation by the grace of God. And we are going to see that they also set forth discipline by the grace of God. That's when we get over to Deuteronomy. But here we see it's salvation. Now, will you notice, God says, I have brought you on eagle's wings. Well, how did he do it? Well, first of all, he found them helpless and hopeless in the slavery of Egypt, and he delivered them. He redeemed them by blood. And that night when the death angel passed over, and that was the death of the firstborn in the houses where there was not the blood, why, that ended the plagues. And that night the children of Israel marched out. Then they came to the Red Sea, and even then they were not out of the land of Egypt. And Pharaoh could have well have slaughtered them, just like animals, and that's what he would have done had not God intervened again. And God brought them across the Red Sea by power, mighty power. Only the power of God could do that. And you see here, he's bearing them on eagle's wings. He's carrying them that way. And then they've come out now of slavery to freedom. They've come out of the brickyards to go to the promised land. From Egypt now to Sinai, from death to life. From Egyptian darkness to heaven's light, from the helplessness under the slave master to the very heart of God, all the way from defeat to victory. And now he's brought them to Mount Sinai. And on the way over, we've seen seven experiences that they've had. Now, those seven experiences are very meaningful, as we've seen for us today. We've seen how he met their need. These are experiences you and I'll have, and how God meets our need today, how he provides for us. God gave them manna. God gave them water from the rock. God sweetened the bitter waters at Marah, and that long 3 days wilderness march without any water. And then God delivered them from Amalek. The victory was won through prayer. You can't overcome the flesh, friends, by effort. I'm sure you've learned that. This is something you turn over to the Holy Spirit and learn to walk by the Spirit. The victory is on the hilltop, never down by fighting. And I'm sure many of us have learned that. And then we do not today serve God through worldly wisdom. We hear so much about the Lord's will, the Lord's will. I noticed recently in a church where they were having a series of meetings, and every service had to do how you can find the Lord's will, how you can find the Lord's will. And I came to the conclusion from some of the subjects that a great deal of worldly wisdom was being used to find out God's will for your life. I don't think you find it out that way, my friend. This idea today that we are to do the expedient, and we're to use certain methods and that type of thing. That just doesn't happen to be God's way of doing it. Oh, God bore them on eagle's wings, and that's the way he bears us today. That's by his marvelous grace, and we walk by faith. That's the thing that God is saying to them here. He wants now to have them make a decision, though. He says, you've seen what I've done already. And now in verse 5, he says, now therefore, if ye will obey my voice indeed and keep my covenant, then ye shall be a peculiar treasure unto me above all, for all the earth is mine. And his question is going to be, are you willing to keep the commandments that God will give to you? And we'll see in a minute their reaction to that. And they're going to exchange grace for law, by the way. And a great many people do that today. But you and I live in a day when God saves by grace, and he doesn't save by law. And what a contrast there is between law and grace. What a difference it is. The law demands, grace gives. The law says do, grace says believe. The law exacts. Grace bestows. The law says work. Grace says rest. The law threatens, pronouncing a curse. Grace entreats, announcing a blessing. The law says do, and thou shalt live. Grace says live, and thou shalt do. The law condemns the best man, and grace saves the worst man. The law reveals the character of God, and it also reveals the weakness of man. Paul says, now we know that whatsoever the law saith, it saith to them that are under the law, that every mouth might be stopped, the whole world come guilty before God. God never gave the law to save at all. Somebody says, then why was the law given? And as many of you have heard me say before, no one was ever saved by keeping the law. You couldn't mention a one. Moses here was a murderer, friends. He was no law keeper at all. And he's going to get very angry, we're going to see, and lose his temper and smite that rock twice when he shouldn't even have smitten it once. This is something that we need to note very carefully, that the law was given, friends, for a very definite reason. Paul says in verse 19 of Galatians 3, wherefore then serveth the law? It was added not because of, but for the sake of transgressions, till the seed should come to whom the promise was made. You see, the law was given to reveal that we were sinners, and it was just given temporarily, till the seed should come, and that seed is Christ. And Paul goes on to say in verse 24, wherefore the law is our schoolmaster to bring us to Christ, that we might be justified by faith. Now, the schoolmaster here is not a school teacher. It is a slave that took the little child that was born into a home of a Roman patrician or a well-to-do Roman citizen. And he took the little child, clothed it, that is, in the sense he dressed him every morning, washed him, blew his nose when he needed it. And then there came a day when the little fellow grew old enough to go to school. So the schoolmaster is the one who led him to school. And the word is pedagogus, which means to take the little one by the hand and lead him to the school. Now the law, friends, is our schoolmaster, our pedagogus. He's the one that takes us by the hand as little children, brings us to the cross and says, little fella, you need a savior. You need to be saved. You're a sinner. Now the law is just that. And these people are given the opportunity. And now notice the reaction of these people to all of this. In verse 6, and ye shall be unto me a kingdom of priests and a holy nation. You see, God's original intention for Israel was that they were to be a kingdom of priests, that all of the tribes were to be priests. But because of their failure to go in at Kadesh Barnea and their failure here at the giving of the law, and they made the golden calf, why, he only chose one tribe. But his ultimate goal, and in the millennium, you'll find that the entire nation of Israel will arrive at that original purpose of God, that they are going to be a nation of priests here on this earth. That'll be long after the church is removed and will be in heaven with the Lord Jesus in the New Jerusalem. Now, he says here, ye shall be unto me a kingdom of priests and a holy nation. These are the words which thou shalt speak unto the children of Israel. Now, verse 7, and Moses came and called for the elders of the people and laid before their faces all these words which the Lord commanded him. Now, listen to these people. What self-confidence they had. Verse 8. And all the people answered together and said, all that the Lord hath spoken, we will do. And Moses returned the words of the people unto the Lord. Now, this is going to be the beginning of this dispensation of law that came in at Mount Sinai when God gave the law to these people. And it goes all the way from Mount Sinai to Calvary, all the way from the Exodus to the cross, all the way from one mount to another mount. It is the revelation now that a people under ideal conditions are not able to keep the law. But will you listen to them? Verse 8, and all the people answered together and said, all that the Lord hath spoken, we will do. Now, my friend, they haven't even heard what he's going to say. God says, would you like to have my commandments? Would you like now to be under law? They said, why, bring it on. We'll keep it. And that's the attitude of a great many people today, that you can please God, that natural man can please God. And friends, it's been demonstrated for 1,500 years. These people under law made a failure. They made a terrible failure. They were not able to keep the law. And it's impossible for the natural man to. And that's exactly what Paul is saying in Romans 8. The reason God has us on a different plane altogether, that we can never please God. The law was given to control that old nature, and it doesn't, because the old nature is a communist. You can't control it. It is a revolutionary. And will you listen to what he says in Romans 8, verse 6? For to be carnally minded is death, but to be spiritually minded is life and peace. Because the carnal mind is enmity against God. For it's not subject to the law of God, neither indeed can be. Now, you and I have an old nature, and that nature is at enmity against God. It can never be obedient unto God. Have you made that discovery in your own life? Have you found out that you're a failure at meeting God's standard? And thank God he has another arrangement. And the self-confidence of people today who tell me that they keep the law, and that there's nothing that makes a hypocrite out of a person than to walk around and say today, I keep the law, when you know you don't measure up to God's standard at all. All right, now let's look at it. God's going to give them the law. They say, bring it on. What self-confidence. What arrogance, if you please, and what awful, unspeakable blindness and ignorance this is. And yet there are multitudes today, after God's already demonstrated that man could not be saved under law, he gave that dispensation. It's been tried out, and it's been tried out under ideal conditions, more ideal, by the way, than today. Now, verse 9 of this 19th chapter of Exodus. And the Lord said unto Moses, lo, I come unto thee in a thick cloud, that the people may hear when I speak with thee, and believe thee forever. And Moses told the words of the people unto the Lord. There are those that think that the giving of the law was a very beautiful thing. Many years ago in Georgia, I had a lady that came up to me. She was a very cultured, refined Southern lady. And she said to me, Mr. McGee, don't you think the giving of the law was such a beautiful and lovely thing? And I think I shocked her. I said, I don't see anything beautiful in it. It's a frightful and terrifying thing. All right, let's look at this now, because here's the giving of the law. And you tell me whether you see anything beautiful in it or not. Listen, verse 10, and the Lord said unto Moses, go unto the people and sanctify them today and tomorrow, and let them wash their clothes and be ready against the third day, for the third day the Lord will come down in the sight of all the people upon Mount Sinai. This is a tremendous scene, you say. Well, wait a minute, we're not through. Will you listen to this? And thou shalt set bounds unto the people round about, saying, take heed to yourselves, that ye go not up into the mount, or touch the border of it. Whosoever toucheth the mount shall be surely put to death. Now, does that sound beautiful to you, my friend? Why, they were told not to even get near the mount, and not to touch it, they'd be smitten dead. That's not beautiful. That's awful. Now, verse 13, there shall not a hand touch it, but he shall surely be stoned or shot through, whether it be beast or man. It shall not live. When the trumpet soundeth long, they shall come up to the mount. And Moses went down from the mount unto the people and sanctified the people. And they washed their clothes. And he said unto the people, be ready against the third day. Come not at your wives. And it came to pass on the third day in the morning that there were thunders and lightnings and a thick cloud upon the mount, and the voice of the trumpet exceeding loud, so that all the people that was in the camp trembled. My friends, this is not a circus parade that's going by. This is the giving of the law, and this is terrifying. And the people trembled because it was a frightful experience. Listen, I'm not through reading. Verse 17, and Moses brought forth the people out of the camp to meet with God, and they stood at the nether part of the mount. And Mount Sinai was altogether on a smoke, because the Lord descended upon it in fire, and the smoke thereof ascended as the smoke of a furnace, and the whole mount quaked greatly. You want to tell me you think that the giving of the law is beautiful? My friend, it was a terrifying thing that took place. Now we are told that when the voice of the trumpet sounded long and waxed louder and louder, Moses spake, and God answered him by a voice. And the Lord came down upon Mount Sinai on the top of the mount, and the Lord called Moses up to the top of the mount. And Moses went up, and the Lord said unto Moses, go down, charge the people, lest they break through unto the Lord to gaze, and many of them perish. You see, a great many thought they might see something. Well, they'll not see anything. They're only going to hear a voice. Because it's still true today, no man hath seen God at any time. Now will you notice, verse 22, and let the priests also, which come near to the Lord, sanctify themselves, lest the Lord break forth upon them. And Moses said unto the Lord, the people cannot come up to Mount Sinai, for thou chargest us, saying, set bounds about the mountain, sanctify it. And the Lord said unto him, away, get thee down, and thou shalt come up, thou and Aaron with thee, but let not the priests and the people break through to come up unto the Lord, lest he break forth upon them. So Moses went down unto the people and spake unto them. Now you have here in chapter 20 the giving of the law. And actually the Ten Commandments is not all of it by any means. We have first of all here the Ten Commandments, and with it is the order for the altar in chapter 20. And remember, they both go together. There must be an altar for a sacrifice to be offered. Because you see, the law reveals, and there must be the shedding of blood for sin. And just as you have in your bathroom a mirror, and that represents the law, and underneath is a basin. Now, you don't wash yourself with the mirror. The mirror reveals, but you wash yourself with a basin. And today there is a fountain filled with blood drawn from Emmanuel's veins, and sinners plunge beneath that flow, lose all their guilty stains. Now, we have here in chapter 20 the Ten Commandments and then instructions about the altar. That's important. But that doesn't end the law. You have then in chapters 21 and 24 what is called social legislation. Now we're living in a day when a great deal of attention is being given to what is known as social legislation. We're just finding out how important that is, especially in this complicated age. But God took care of this a long time ago. And that won't end it, because with the law, we'll have instructions for the making of a tabernacle. And that's the very center of the life of Israel. That tabernacle will be right in the center of the camp. And then you have in the next book, the book Leviticus, the service of the tabernacle. And all of that's part of the law. Now when you get to Deuteronomy, you'll find out that you have not the repetition, although it looks like it, but it's not. What it is the interpretation of the law after 40 years' experience with it. And that means that Exodus now, beginning here with chapter 20, all the way through the book of Leviticus and Numbers, for they are on the wilderness march there, and Deuteronomy, that's all the Mosaic system. That's the law. There are those today that like to say they're under law and that you must keep the law, and what they mean is just the Ten Commandments. But friends, that was really a small part of it. Well, we're going to see next time the giving of the Ten Commandments. May God richly bless you, my beloved.
0: Well, there's more to come in this great study of Exodus, so keep hopping aboard the Bible bus. 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I'm Steve Schwetz, and of course, I'll save you a seat next time.

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1: Billy Graham.
2: There are many of you listening to my voice today. You belong to the church because it's the social thing to do, or because your parents belong to the church, or you just were almost born into the church. That's all fine and good, but you don't know Christ for yourself.
1: If that describes you, here's how you can know Jesus Christ personally, and he will completely change your life.
2: What must you do? There must come a time in your life somewhere, sometime, when you repent of your sins. That means that you acknowledge that you've sinned, that you're willing to give up your sins, and by faith you receive Christ into your heart. Now, the moment you receive Christ, the Bible says the Holy Spirit comes to live within. He lives in your heart now if you know Christ.
1: Would you like to have that kind of relationship with Jesus Christ? We can help. 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We're the Billy Graham Evangelistic Association.

0: Aloha and praise the Lord. My name is Jason Keone Coloma, and I'm a native from Wamanalo, Oahu. I'm an associate pastor of U-Turn for Christ on Kauai. Like many, I was addicted to drugs and crime and led an evil lifestyle. But God got a hold of me while in my darkest hour and radically changed my life. 2 Corinthians 5:17 says, if anyone is in Christ Jesus, he's a new creation. Old things have passed. Behold, all things become new. Like the word says, I'm a new creation, living a joyful life on the island of Kauai, helping and leading men from once where I was in bondage and in sin that the world only has to offer. If you know anyone struggling and battling with addiction, look us up. Much aloha and God bless.
1: 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That's 778-4751. U-Turn for Christ.
2: 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He was sent to spy out the land and came back with the minority report. Hi, I'm Chuck Swindoll. 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I was 40 years old when Moses sent me. Nevertheless, my brethren who went up with me made the heart of the people melt with fear. But I followed the Lord my God fully. It was 45 long years later, the same Caleb said this. I'm still as strong today as I was in the day Moses sent me. As my strength was then, so my strength is now. Caleb, at age 85, was ready because he followed God fully.
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3: 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I'm John Fuller.
1: John, our goal at Focus is simple. It's to help families. I think people get that if you've listened regularly on YouTube or podcast or the broadcast. Mm-hmm. And we're here for you. And we started a conversation last time about adoption and foster care work. And we have three special guests with us that really have been impacted in their lives by those contours of the family. Mm-hmm. And it's just part of what God does to pick up the pieces, to mend us back together and move us toward a healthy, whole life in Him. That's the goal. And we are going to pick up that conversation. Adoptive families have some very specific needs, and I would say emotional and spiritual needs. And we're going to continue talking about those today. Yesterday, we talked about healing from the wounds of abandonment and grief and loss, and I would recommend that you go back and go to the website, pick that up. You can get the app for the phone, and you'll have access to all the broadcasts there. So do listen to our last conversation. I think you'd be blessed by it.
3: Mm-hmm. Yeah, and our guests have together written a really great resource. 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
1: Lisa, Jody, Betsy, great to have you back. Thanks for being with us.
4: Sure.
5: Thank you.
1: Jody, let's pick it up from where we left off last time. And again, people need to go back and listen to that. Mm-hmm. But you left us with both a tough story and then a beautiful little God wink at the end about your necklace.
5: Yes.
1: Your scripture, the scripture that talks about God replacing a stony heart with a heart of flesh.
5: Yes.
1: And that's what that is. But you found that jeweler on the beach after you were swimming, and it sounded like you were there in desperation.
5: I was. You know, as an adoptive parent, it can be easy to fall into the lie that we are responsible for the healing of our children.
1: Sure.
5: There's so many good materials now. We've all learned about trauma-informed care and attachment parenting. And that's also a heavy weight to carry when you're an adoptive parent. When you see the brokenness and the suffering that your children have experienced, and you're carrying the weight of that. And I had to realize that it was Jesus who could heal me and my child and release that entirely to Him. You know, there can be talk in our adoption community about how challenging it is in an adoptive family. And it can be difficult, but as a mother, I've come to realize it's obedience over outcome. I stepped into this life out of obedience to Jesus. He called me to it, and I did it out of obedience to Him. But then I started to forget that He was also the author of the outcome. And so while my child may be struggling, Jesus has a plan. And it's through our suffering, as each of us has shared, it's through our suffering, it's in those moments where He meets us. And so we cannot shield our children from everything that they must go through. But he has a plan. He's in charge of the outcome.
1: Yeah.
5: And that's why I appreciate so much, particularly Betsy's work with these prayers that she has blessed my life with, of how I can pray for myself and pray for my children, whether they're still in the home or not, that redemption is there through prayer.
1: You know, Jody, that applies to bio kids too.
5: Yes,
1: I mean,
5: absolutely.
1: This is any kind of situation where your children, whether bio or adopted,
5: yes,
1: are struggling. And I, if you allow me, I just want to dig in a little more to understand that feeling. I mean, the desperation of a mom whose mm-hmm. child is not behaving, when you mm-hmm. say outcome, they're not moving in the direction that you desperately want them to move in, mm-hmm. whether for them it's self-harm or just that continued affliction of where they're coming from, and they're not getting over it, and you're at your wit's end mm-hmm. to figure out, how do I help? And then, and I'm making those assumptions, and then it turns, you turn it on yourself,
5: mm-hmm.
1: that I'm no good, that I'm inadequate, I'm not equipped,
5: yes,
1: I'm not the mother I thought I was, I don't have the capacity. You get the idea.
5: Yes, absolutely.
1: Speak to that desperation, because I think many moms listening and watching are going to say, that's me. I'm right there right now.
5: Yes. Well, first of all, we have to think of it not as how the child is behaving, but that the child is suffering. They're continuing to suffer from the circumstances that created them to need to come into your family.
1: Now, in that context, and I experienced this with Jean and I both with foster care, you're at your wit's end. Mm-hmm. And then you start, you know, doing things that aren't in line with loving that child. I'm not talking about abuse, but it's attitude, little things like, man, could they not get over this? What's happening? You're talking about flipping the script there so that you get away from that kind of if-then outcome, and you just start loving them.
5: I think as adoptive parents, it's easy for us to try to be looking for the next tool, the next resource, the next therapy program. And sometimes that's enough and all those things are good. But really, every single day, I just have to put my child at the feet of Christ.
1: Yeah. You have to do that with what they're doing, though. That's what I'm getting at. You have to become comfortable with the mess, if I could say
5: yes.
1: it that way. And that's a hard thing to do, because
5: mm-hmm.
1: we want to tidy the mess.
5: Yes.
1: We, as parents.
5: Mm-hmm. Well, Bible stories are quite messy, I've learned. And there's a lot of stories about foster care and adoption in the Bible that I came to see when I was in seminary. And so when I see how God wrote about those stories, they're long stories. We have to take the long view.
1: Yeah.
5: Moses was 40 when he killed the Egyptian. Moses, an adopted child, was 40. I thought he was a rebellious teenager. And when I learned he was 40, I thought, Lord, this is going to go on forever.
1: Yeah, right. I can't get on top of this.
5: Yes. But look at the story that God was writing with Moses' life. Yeah. And that's one of my favorite Bible stories. Mm-hmm. And it encourages me that in our families, we have to take the long view. And I think it's important also to recognize that I don't just want healing for my family. I want healing for the birth family of my children as well. And that's why it was such a joy and blessing to collaborate with Lisa and her courage in sharing her story.
1: Yeah.
5: Because we are all connected. We're all connected. We have been connected by a sovereign God. I will always be connected to my children's birth family, and I want that healing and that knowing of who they are in Christ as much for them as for our family.
1: Well, even with the Moses story, of course, him being cast down the Nile and in essence
5: yes.
1: being adopted, right?
5: Yes,
1: that
5: exactly.
1: whole component, and then yeah,
5: exactly.
1: what he was dealing with,
5: yes.
1: not really being Egyptian, but being
5: correct.
1: Exalted
5: the same
1: in that
5: identity
1: culture.
5: Struggles
1: yeah.
5: that we see in our kids.
1: Right.
5: Exactly.
1: So, Lisa, let me ask you, adoption is difficult for the whole family, and I would say foster is as well, as yeah. we've experienced. So I put these two kind of together. Adoption is a much longer, obviously, commitment, a lifelong commitment to these children, but you have elements of it with foster care as well. But there can be some damage done to your bio family, and you have to take that into account and manage it, as we were just talking about. Now you're feeling bad that your bio son doesn't feel like he's getting your attention because the adopted child needs so much time and attention. But just speak to all the dynamics of that and how we find healing, whether we're mom, dad, adopted child, bio child who now has a new, you know, roommate in his bedroom and he's trying to figure out what's going on here. But speak to all those realities.
4: Well, speaking as an adoptive mom, I think the experience of the siblings, I call them the unseen siblings, mm-hmm. is really significant. Yeah. And, you know, often these kids, they make a lot of sacrifices. Sometimes some real suffering comes because, mm-hmm. you know, we're bringing children with significant wounds yeah. into our families. And I always tell people that we didn't do it very well. You know, we were so consumed by the needs of our new children because we adopted 4 children from Ethiopia. Mm. We were so consumed by their needs that we sort of lost sight of the needs of our other children. And we had to refocus and really seek our kids' forgiveness, actually, and make a new start with a lot of things to put more support around them. Yeah. When we couldn't give it, we actually changed to a new church that had a really strong youth program where the youth mm-hmm. pastor could support our kids. There were so many different things that we did.
5: Jim, you and I both have been involved with a national adoption conference, and that's where I first met you. And one time they asked my biological daughter if she would serve on a panel to talk about what it was like being an adoptive family. At this point, she was in college, and she had 5 younger siblings who had all been adopted. And a lady in the audience raised her hand and asked my daughter, we're thinking of adopting, and we're worried about how it will impact our biological children, just what you're bringing yeah. up and what I've learned a lot through Lisa's work about. And I'll never forget, this is what my daughter said. She said, remember, your job as a parent is not to make your children's life comfortable. Your job as a parent is to make your children more like Christ. Mm. And I thought, okay, that's a wrap. I'm done here.
1: Yeah. Well, the fact that she caught that.
5: She got it.
1: A lot of maturity.
5: She got
1: for
5: it.
1: For her age.
5: Yes. Mm. You know? And even though she had experienced some of the same things that Lisa's kids had experienced and gone through a lot with her parents and with her family, she reminded us, this is why we do this. We're trying to make our families more like Christ. Yeah. Mm-hmm.
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1: Betsy, we talked yesterday about identifying the wounds caused by adoption. How would you define the wound of shame?
6: Well, I think shame is feeling like you are permanently and hopelessly flawed. That it's very different from guilt, where you've actually done something wrong and you can repent of that and get it all clear. But shame is like this horrible thing that sticks to you, that affects your identity. Mm-hmm. This is like who I am is a shameful person, and I can't somehow get rid of it. So it sort of becomes a lens through which you see life, is just as a shameful person.
1: What was your journey, you know, in experiencing that? How did you overcome that? How did you do self-talk to say, okay, Lord, I know this is not who I am? It's hard for many people to simply do that. Mm-hmm. How did you get from that shame, the feeling of shame, being part of your identity, to being able to better understand it was not your fault? Mm-hmm. The fact that you were adopted was not your fault. I mean, you're a little baby.
6: Right.
1: I mean, what could you have contributed to that?
6: What could I have contributed, yeah.
1: But how do you get there when that voice of shame has been ringing in your head for years?
6: It's a great question, and it's a painful journey. A lot of times we in our society have labeled it more low self-esteem than we have shame, but they're different feelings, and shame is really the better word. I think for years it was like just a dark shadow that affected my life. Like, I'm never good enough. What, I don't belong. All of those messages that the enemy tells you and you agree with because you don't know any better. And little by little, as the word began to get into me, and then I had this encounter when I was about 10 or 11 years old, just walking home, and I just saw Jesus on the cross. And it was like he was just there saying, I did this for you. You're okay. You're mine. And that just changed for me.
1: So that's when it made sense.
6: That's when it made sense. And it changed for me the way I felt about myself. Mm-hmm. All of a sudden, I felt like I am going to be okay.
1: Right.
6: This was a turnaround in my identity. And so that was the beginning. And then the word, of course, fed into my life. And I just began to, many times I cried out to him. Shame, I didn't quite know how to identify it. I just felt like there's something wrong with me.
1: Right.
6: How can I ever get right? And it was a little by little journey. And I just felt like somehow I'm going to make it.
1: Yeah.
6: It's going to be all right. It was a huge shift for me.
1: A turning of the corner.
6: It was
1: of
6: the corner.
1: That realization that you are loved by God and you're seen by God.
6: Yeah, and I'm seen.
1: Yeah.
6: And I felt like, oh, he's written my whole story.
1: Yeah.
6: And he's right here and he knows me.
1: Yeah.
6: And he knows all of my struggles. He knows all of my ugliness, and
1: so
6: he still loves me.
1: And it's so, boy, that's where everybody needs to get to.
5: Every one of us.
1: Then when he says, my burden is light, now you're feeling a light burden of the Lord. And that shame and that guilt is gone, and it's not who you are, and the deceiver has been whispering in your ear.
6: That's so
1: well said.
6: He comes
1: to steal, kill, and destroy.
6: Yeah.
1: And he'll whisper all of it into your ear.
6: And that, I'm so glad you said that, because that gave me ammo.
1: Yeah.
6: That gave me ammunition when those voices came back and I said, no.
1: Right.
6: I've seen and heard the Lord.
4: And and I think we want to encourage these young pregnant women or birth moms that the Lord is looking upon them with love. They are precious to him. They are loved, and he's going to carry them, whether it was decades ago or whether it's now, you know, he's going to carry them, and there will be sorrow.
1: Yeah, Jody, Lisa alluded to this idea of isolation, but what can we practically do? You talk about building
5: so
1: a community. How do you wake up one day and go, okay, I need to build community around me? What does that look like?
5: It's so important to find other adoptive parents who are going through the same experience, for your children to know other adopted children, for your foster kids to hang out with other foster kids. Both Lisa and I lead communities that are welcoming to these parents, and we would welcome you in. It's incredibly important. And even for biological children in an adoptive family. But at the end of the day, I want to make sure to say that while we've talked about a lot of the challenges, and we do talk about the challenges in those communities, what we share in those communities is adoption has been the greatest gift to my life. I wouldn't change it for anything. God adopted me, and becoming an adoptive parent, and my children are treasures. They're treasures, and they're treasures to our biological children as well. We wouldn't be who God meant us to be without them. And so coming into those communities, you can find other people who can reframe the hard, help you take the long view, get the support you need from someone who truly understands, And there's retreats available now for foster and adoptive parents. Get that community you need so you can flip the script and start to see the beautiful redemption that's being written through your story. Mm-hmm. Our families are biblical families.
1: Oh, sure.
5: We're all adopted
1: yes. into the mm-hmm. kingdom yes. of God, right?
5: Yes, mm-hmm.
1: So
5: exactly.
1: we're all in that mm-hmm. spot. Lisa, we're nearing the end here, and I just want to make sure people have a good idea of what do I do. Speak to those listening who were never a part of adoption and aren't feeling called to adoption. How can they come alongside adoptive parents to help them be successful in this endeavor? This is the one thing that, man, the early church, this is what they did. Mm-hmm. They picked up those babies at the Roman dumps. They brought them home. Yeah, guess what? There were unwanted pregnancies 2,000 years ago. Mm-hmm. Some things are mm-hmm. not new under the sun, right? Mm-hmm. And it was the Christians who went, gathered mm-hmm. those children who were just left there to die through exposure, brought them home. I'm quite certain the church came around those families to say, okay, mm-hmm. let's take care of these kids. Mm-hmm. But speak to, what do I do if I'm living in a normal biological mm-hmm. family?
4: There are so many things that people can do to support adoptive and foster families, from the small things to the big. You know, I always tell people, think about what is a life-giving way that you like to serve. Maybe you have a child who's playing soccer, and you can pick up this other kid and take him to every practice because those parents are too overwhelmed. They cannot sign their kid up for soccer. It can be that easy. It can be doing someone's laundry for them. It can be mentoring one of the biological children in the family, coming alongside them. I mean, the options are endless, and I think it can be super practical. It can also be financial. Foster and adoptive families are tapped out financially.
1: Yeah.
4: We're seeking
1: time
4: so much
1: treasure.
4: Help for our kids.
1: Mm-hmm.
4: Yeah. And so I think the options are endless. So it's important, though, to serve in a way that actually you can sustain.
1: Yeah.
4: You know, something that you can do for the long haul. And that's what people did for us. We had people who, I had one friend who picked up one of my adopted daughters every Tuesday after school,
1: wow.
4: took her home, fed her dinner, and was like her special person. And everybody at home got a break, too.
1: Yeah.
4: So it doesn't have to be hard, but it can be profoundly important for that family.
1: Let me throw this out to everybody, this concept of forgiveness. I mean, it's running in every direction in this context. So, you know, parents forgiving their daughter, perhaps, Lisa, your position, daughters forgiving parents, adoptive children who are struggling forgiving their adopted parents. I mean, you can run all of the various needs for forgiveness. Mm-hmm. What do you say about the power of forgiveness mm-hmm. in this moment?
6: Okay. Well, Jody and Lisa are looking at me.
1: Here you go.
6: So I'll take off. But first, you know, forgiveness is mentioned from, you know, even in the Lord's Prayer. Forgive us for what we have trespasses, our debts, as we forgive others. So it's non-negotiable. And so we get in there and we realize, okay, I will have to deal with this. It's the hardest thing we have to deal with, I think. And we've written it into every prayer through every chapter of this book to help people realize, okay, what is this really and what do I need to forgive? But I'd like to speak just a minute to what forgiveness is not, because I think sometimes that's a big block for us. We think, and I just want to say to my brothers and sisters out there, forgiveness is not saying that what happened is all right. It's not saying it's okay. It's saying I'm taking myself out of the judgment seat of judging what has happened, and I'm letting the Lord, I'm turning that over to the Lord, and I'm withdrawing my judgments. Forgiveness is also not saying you've got to be back in relationship with whoever has wounded you. You know, and it's also not saying that it's a feeling. It starts as a very difficult decision that we choose because we honor God and we know that's His way. And so we choose to do it and we cry out, God, help me. help me to forgive. And so it's a decision that leads into a process that takes some time and takes God's help to do it.
1: Mm-hmm. Jody, you have mentioned, I believe this comes from your area of the book, and it sounds odd to even say this, but how do you respond to the idea that love is not enough? Because in Christian circles, we think love is enough. Mm. Forgiveness is enough.
6: Mm-hmm.
1: How could that not be enough? Love and forgiveness.
5: God's love is enough.
4: Amen.
5: My love will never be enough. I'm a weak, frail, flawed person.
4: Mm-hmm.
5: I will never be a perfect mother.
4: Mm-hmm.
5: And I always have to remember to apologize to my children. I'm not going to get it right.
1: That's good.
5: But that teaches us who is really the source of all love, and that's Jesus Christ, our Savior, and His love is enough. His love is what can heal our families.
1: And that's what you've all found,
6: is
1: the love of God. And I so appreciate the way you've expressed it. What a good discussion we've had, and I'm so thankful for each one of you, the lives that God has given you. You're here today because of what has happened to you and what you've done to heal those wounds and to help others. So thank you for the whole kit and caboodle. We so appreciate it. Thank you.
5: Yeah. Thank you. Yes.
4: Thank you for having us.
1: And if you're struggling with pain from the wounds of adoption and you need someone to talk to, we have a team of caring Christian counselors available for that purpose. It's absolutely free, so take advantage of it. We want you to. If you want to get involved with adoption or foster care, you can find those resources through our Wait No More program. John will have the details in just a moment for both the counseling and for Wait No More. And if you or someone you know has been affected by adoption, I recommend you get a copy of the book, Healing for Every Heart in Adoption. 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Man, that's awesome.
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0: Welcome to The Word for Today, featuring the Bible teaching ministry of Pastor Chuck Smith, founder of the Calvary Chapel Movement. This radio program is a chapter-by-chapter, verse-by-verse study through the entire Bible. And on today's edition of The Word for Today, Pastor Chuck continues his message, Rivers and Fountains of Blood, as we pick up in Revelation chapter 16, verse 3. And now, with today's study, here's Pastor Chuck.
1: God is going to bring these judgments by what natural phenomena we do not know. It could be that God will bring to pass something man has not yet seen up to this point. But you can be sure it's going to happen. And whatever causes the seas to turn red like blood, and of course we've seen even here, during those years where we have what is known as the red tide, the plankton as it multiplies, that it gives the water a reddish hue. And of course, the plankton take the oxygen out of the water, and it's quite deadly to the fish, as the oxygen within the water is depleted by the red tide. It makes, of course, spectacular viewing. Whenever we have a red tide, I love to go down to the beach at night and watch the surf, because it looks like neon tubes. When the surf breaks, the plankton, which is has a lot of phosphorus in it, as the wave rolls, the phosphorus lights up, and it looks just like neon tubes lighting up in the ocean. And it's spectacular to watch, but it's horrible to swim in. The surfing, you know, is bad in a red tide, and it just, the water tastes horrible if you happen to get a swallow of it, and it's just not, your eyes really burn when you get water in your eyes in that red tide, but oh, how beautiful at night. And so it could be a massive red tide depleting the water of the oxygen, causing those souls within the sea to die. The third angel poured out his vial upon the rivers and the fountains of water, and they became as blood. So not only will the ocean be turned as blood, but also now the rivers and fountains of water, as did happen in Egypt, and the water became undrinkable. So when this happens on a worldwide scale, imagine what this is going to do to man when suddenly all of your fresh water supplies are polluted. They're about half polluted now. But in this particular plague, the water supplies being polluted is going to be devastating for man. And as the waters are turned to blood and made undrinkable, I heard the angel of the waters say, now, later on, we're going to have an angel standing in the sun. Here's an angel that God has put over the charge of the fresh waters. Interesting, these angels. They're going to be interesting persons to meet. I'm sort of anxious to meet the angel that God has given charge over me, to watch over me. The Bible says he shall give his angels charge over thee to keep thee in all thy ways, to bear thee up at any time, lest you dash your foot against a stone. And so it's going to be interesting to meet the angel that's been watching out over me. I want to know what happened to him on a few occasions. Sleeping on the job or something. But that's all right. I forgive him. I want him to know before I get there that I don't hold anything against him. But it'll be fun to meet him. Now here's an angel that God has put in charge of the waters. And the angel of the waters declares, thou art righteous, O Lord, which art and wast and shall be, because you have judged thus. It just sort of right on, God. What a perfect judgment. You know, one thing about God is that his judgments are right. And here is the declaration of the righteousness of God's judgment. And all the way through this whole period of judgment, We find the voices that are declaring the righteousness of God's judgment. It is interesting that though through heaven there comes the continual testimony of the righteousness of God's judgment, this is the thing that many people are concerned about and worried about, is will God be fair? Would it be fair for God to condemn forever a man who never had the opportunity of knowing Jesus Christ? Would it be fair for God to condemn forever a baby who died without ever having known or heard or being able to make a decision, etc., etc., etc., on infinitum? Whatever God does will be absolutely fair. God will not be unfair. He'll not be unjust. You don't have to worry about that. And here, as God turns the fresh water into blood, the angel says, righteous God, man, that's right on. For they have shed the blood of saints and prophets, and now you've given them blood to drink. They deserve it. I mean, it's righteous, Lord. I mean, they've shed so much blood. What a righteous judgment. They like blood so much, give them to him to drink, you know. Righteous. And I heard another angel out of the altar say, amen, Lord God Almighty, true and righteous are thy judgments. And so the affirmation during the period of judgment of the righteousness of God's judgments. Abraham, when the Lord announced to him that he was going to destroy the cities of God, Sodom and Gomorrah, Abraham said, shall not the Lord of the earth be just? You know, shouldn't God be fair? What if there are 50 righteous people in that city? Would you destroy the righteous with the wicked? Shouldn't God be fair? The Lord said, if there are 50 righteous, we'll spare the city. But what if there are 40 righteous? 40 righteous will spare. What if there are 30? For 30 I'll spare. What if there are 20? What if there are 10? The Lord said, if there are 10 righteous persons, we'll spare it for the 10. The angels got to the city of Sodom and found one righteous man. And so what did they do? They led him out and they said, hurry, get out of here. We can't destroy this thing until you're out. God is righteous. God is fair. The judgments of God are righteous and true. You can count on that. And the fourth angel poured out his vial upon the sun, and power was given unto him to scorch men with fire. And men were scorched with great heat. And they blasphemed the name of God. A lot of times we have the concept that if God would only send his judgment, that people would turn from their wickedness. That is generally not the case. When God sends his judgment, the righteous who have turned from their righteousness turn back to God. And we do read in the Old Testament where the judgments of God caused the righteous to turn to the Lord. But the judgments of God so often just harden the heart of the impenitent. And such is the case during the great judgment period. Rather than turning these people to the Lord, they blaspheme God. These preachers who think

goodness of God leads a man to repentance. And so as God's judgments fall, and as the sun is now scorching men, now again, how this is accomplished is a matter of speculation. We know that the sun shall be darkened before the day of the Lord comes. Moon turned his blood and the sun into darkness. It could be before the sun goes into darkness, it could be that the sun goes into a supernova condition. And this is a phenomena that we have observed in the universe. As stars that go into this supernova condition, where they heat up for a few days and increase in their intensity and light as though they're sort of burning out, and then they seem to just sort of die out. The death of the stars, the supernova condition. Sort of like a light bulb. When the glass is broken, suddenly it'll go very bright because the oxygen is now hitting those filaments. But because of the extreme brightness and the oxygen hitting the filaments get so hot, then they burn in two and the thing goes out. And so the stars, though it's a different principle, the supernova, we don't know actually what causes supernovas yet. They come extremely brilliant and then they apparently have burned out or something, but the supernova condition. It could be the sun will come into a supernova condition, and imagine what that would do to the people on the earth. If the sun became as a supernova, we do know there's going to be a dimming effect, and the sun will shine but for a third part and so forth during a part of the tribulation. So this could be supernova. It could be that what is happening during these seven last plagues, this could be that there is a major nuclear holocaust upon the earth. That Russia and the United States and everybody else lets go all of their nuclear weapons. And we know one of the effects of the nuclear weapons being detonated in our atmosphere is the destruction of the ozone blanket, which has already been depleted by all of the fluorocarbon gases that were used to pressurize the different shaving creams and so forth that we used to have in pressurized cans. And these fluorocarbon gases went on up into the stratosphere combined with the ozone gases, which is a very unstable gas at best. And as they combined with the ozone, broke it down. And so the prohibition against the fluorocarbons in pressurized cans. But we know also that the atom bombs have the same effect to this ozone blanket, which is a protective blanket which does shield us from much of the ultraviolet rays of the sun. And that seems to be the purpose for God putting the ozone blanket there, to protect the earth from the sun's ultraviolet rays. For the exposure to these ultraviolet rays causes running sores. It causes noisome pestilences, really, if you're exposed to ultraviolet rays. It creates burns, skin cancer. So maybe what we have here is a nuclear holocaust. And these are the effects that will happen as the result of a nuclear holocaust. God knows what man's folly will bring to pass as far as natural calamities. It is interesting that God predicted in Isaiah 19 the building of the Aswan Dam. Not only did he predict the building of the Aswan Dam, but he also said all of the ecological damage that would result from the building of that dam. The destruction of the fishing industry, the loss of farmland and crops and so forth, and the ecological problems that would result from building the Aswan Dam. And he said, you know, that the counselors, the

0: were fools because they didn't take into account the ecological damage. Actually, there's been talk of blowing up the dam to cure the ecological damage that they've created by the building of the dam. They have, of course, lost the fishing industry completely. That used to be a great fishing industry around the mouth of the Mediterranean because all of the debris brought by the Nile River fed the fish. With the dam now, all of this nutrients in our, are not brought along the Nile River anymore into the Mediterranean. As a result of the dam, they do not have any longer the silt buildup. So you're getting the saltwater intrusion into all of that rich delta farmland that used to exist there at the mouth of the Nile where it came into the Mediterranean. Now, because you see, tons of sand would be brought by the Nile River every year on into the Mediterranean, and it formed this beautiful delta of farmland and all, but that's not happening anymore. In fact, you're starting to get saltwater intrusion, and they have lost more acreage, agricultural acreage, than they have gained by their ability now to irrigate with the water, but they've lost more acreage than they've gained. And they've lost the richest kind of acreage. And so God knows the damage that will take place, and it could be that the Lord here is describing the damage that will result from a massive nuclear holocaust. Men were scorched with the great heat and blasphemed the name of God, which had power over these plagues, and they repented not to give him glory. And the fifth angel poured out his vial on the throne of the beast, and his kingdom was full of darkness, and they gnawed their tongues for pain. And so even as God brought darkness upon Egypt, so God brings darkness upon the kingdom of the beast. And again, this could indicate a supernova condition of the sun, where it becomes extremely bright for a few days and then becomes dark. And they blaspheme the God of heaven, men continuing to blaspheme God because of their pain and their sores. And they repented not of their deeds. So the sixth angel poured out his vial upon the great river Euphrates, and the waters thereof were dried up, that the way of the kings of the east might be prepared. So God is going to gather together the nations into the area of Israel from the valley of Megiddo to Edom. And so God dries up now the river Euphrates to prepare the way for the kings of the east, China, and all of her vast hordes of people, India, Pakistan, Japan, moving in from the east. And I saw three unclean spirits like frogs, demons, that come out of the mouth of the dragon, and out of the mouth of the beast, and out of the mouth of the false prophet. Interesting thing here. Those who have seemed to have had an out-of-body experience where their spirits have left their bodies and they were presumed dead. Those that have had these out-of-body experiences and had this conscious out-of-body state in which they looked back into the room and saw their bodies and saw the activities that were going on in the room, but they were out of their body observing it. It is interesting that for the most part, these who have had these out-of-body type experiences are aware that as their spirit left their body, it left their body through their mouth. Interesting, when you go back in the Old Testament and you read that God breathed into man and he became a living spirit. And those that have these out-of-body experiences will usually testify of their awareness that their spirit left through their mouth, and when their spirit came back, it came back in through their mouths. And it's quite, it's most common among those who have had the out-of-body experiences to express it as the spirit going forth out of their mouth. Now, the interesting thing is that these spirits, these demonic spirits, go forth out of the mouths. It is also interesting that when Jesus cast out many of the demons, there were the loud screamings from the mouths of the individuals as the demons departed. And so, I don't think it'd do any good to keep your mouth shut. But it's just an interesting observation that out of the mouth of the Antichrist and his false prophet and out of Satan, out of their mouth go these spirits like frogs, demonic spirits. They are spirits of devils, we are told, working miracles, which go forth unto the kings of the earth and of the whole world to gather them to battle of that great day of God Almighty. And so by these demonic forces, the kings of the earth will be gathered together unto the area of Armageddon, where they are going to seek to make war against Jesus Christ at his return. Seek to thwart God's rule over the earth. It is interesting how that men in high places of government today are many of them controlled by demonic spirits.
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0: May the Lord be with you and bless you and keep you in his love and grace. May the Lord watch over you, and may you be filled with his Spirit and walk in the strength and in the power of the Spirit of God as he anoints you day by day. May you be enabled by him, and may you enter into that fullness that he has for you, walking with the Lord, loving the Lord, listening to the Lord, alert unto the Lord in these last days when the world around you is walking in its drunken stupor. May your mind and heart be clear, sensitive to God and to the things of the Spirit. In Jesus' name.
2: 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That's right here on the next edition of The Word for Today.

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0: people, happiness is as elusive as the proverbial pot of gold at the end of a rainbow. They try this, they try that, they try nearly everything else, and just find the whole pursuit quite trying. If they'd only flip to Matthew chapter 5, they'd discover how to find happiness written in black and white. And that's where we'll turn today on A New Beginning, as Pastor Greg Laurie brings a message called How to Be Happy. 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
1: Happiness. It's something we all want, but it can be so elusive, and it's not unique to our day and age, by the way. 2,000 years ago, the Greek philosopher Aristotle made this statement: happiness is the meaning and purpose in life. It's the very aim and end of human existence. But how can we find happiness? Sometimes people say money will make you happy. Well, we know that's not true, because we all know of people that have a lot of money who are not happy. We know where we won't find happiness, but where do we find happiness? You know, USA Today newspaper did an article on happiness, what it is and how to get it. They interviewed hundreds of experts on the topic, and they did this study during the holiday season, so they thought people would maybe be a little more happy than normal. And here's what they discovered from talking to experts on the subject of happiness. Number one, they discovered that families and friends provide the best antidote to unhappiness. A marriage makes most people happier, and a close family inoculates many kids against despair, according to long-term research. They also found the happiest people all seem to have good friends. So families and friends, the best antidote to unhappiness. Number two, things don't make you happy. University of Illinois psychologist Ed Diner said, quote, materialism is toxic for happiness. Even rich materialists aren't as happy as those who could care less about getting and spending. Number three, I found this one very interesting. If you want to be happy, be grateful for what you have. So gratefulness is a key component of happiness. Psychologists say gratitude has a lot to do with life satisfaction. Talking and writing about what they're grateful for amplifies adults' happiness. They also said it's important to learn to savor even the smallest pleasures of life. Here's another one. I really like this. Forgiving people are happy people. University of Michigan psychologist Christopher Peterson says, quote, forgiveness is the trait most strongly linked to happiness, end quote. He adds, it's the queen of all virtues and probably the hardest to come by. One more point. They found that Scandinavians are the happiest people. So if you're Scandinavian, you have this wire. Otherwise, there's these other principles. But isn't it worth noting that all of these are biblical principles and premise, apart from being Scandinavian? Gratefulness, forgiving, family, friends, and so forth. So here before us now in the Sermon on the Mount, the point of entry is what we call the Beatitudes. Or another way to put it, attitudes that should be. You could even call them the be happy attitudes, right? And each beatitude begins with the word blessed. And as I pointed out to you before, the word blessed is interchangeable with the word happy. So you could just as easily say, happy are the poor in spirit, happy are the meek, happy are they that hunger and thirst after righteousness, and so forth. So keep that in mind as we read them again. Jesus is unlocking for us the secret to happiness. Matthew chapter 5, starting in verse 2. He opened his mouth and taught them, saying, let me add a little note here. We often think that the Sermon on the Mount was delivered to thousands of people. In reality, it was delivered to the disciples of Jesus while a crowd was gathered around them. And the reason I bring that up is because these truths are for Christians only. Only a believer can live by the Sermon on the Mount. He opened his mouth and taught them, that would be the disciples, saying, verse 3, blessed are the poor in spirit, for theirs is the kingdom of heaven. Blessed are those who mourn, for they shall be comforted. Blessed are the meek, for they shall inherit the earth. Blessed are those who hunger and thirst for righteousness, for they shall be filled. Blessed are the merciful, for they shall obtain mercy. Blessed are the pure in heart, for they shall see God. Blessed are the peacemakers, for they shall be called the sons of God. We'll stop there. Let's review what we already discovered together. First of all, happy are the humble. Happy are the humble. Blessed are the poor in spirit. To be poor in spirit means you see yourself as you really are, spiritually destitute, a sinner in need of a savior. Number two, happy people are unhappy people, if you will. Blessed are they that mourn, verse 4, for they shall be comforted. Contextually, what this means is I see my sinful condition. I'm sorry for the way that I am. I'm sorry for the things I've said and things that I've done, and I mourn over it. The Bible says godly sorrow produces repentance. Then thirdly, a happy person will be a meek person. Verse 5, blessed are the meek. And all that means is simply seeing myself as I am. It's power under constraint. Remember, meekness is not weakness. Power is submitting yourself to the authority of God. Then we have the desire for a righteous life. A happy person passionately desires a righteous life. Verse 6, blessed are those that hunger and thirst for righteousness, for they shall be filled. This is speaking of spiritual hunger. There are some kinds of food that when I eat those foods, I'm not hungry afterwards. Mexican food would be one of them. Italian food would be another, especially if it involves pasta. After I eat, I'm full. In fact, I'm ready to go into a food coma. But then there are other kinds of food that when I eat them, I don't feel as full, like sushi. I love sushi, right? But maybe an hour later, I'm hungry again. I remember a bunch of us went out to sushi one night and had a great meal, and afterwards we were hungry and we went out and got a pizza, right? So it's a hunger and thirst for righteousness, though. A hunger and desire for God.
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4: Well, we take a look now at what happy people do. These are characteristics of happy people according to the Beatitudes in Matthew 5. Here's Pastor Greg once again.
1: Happy people are merciful people. Happy people are merciful people. Look at verse 7. Blessed are the merciful. What does that mean? To be merciful means that I understand and empathize with those that don't know Jesus yet. You know, it's very easy in our polarized society today to see anyone that disagrees with us as our mortal enemy. But we should never think of someone who holds a different view than we hold, or someone who does not have our faith, a non-believer, as the enemy. They're not the enemy. The fact of the matter is they're under the control of the enemy. And the enemy is Satan. And the Bible says we should pray for people that are not believers yet. 2 Timothy 2:26, so they'll come to their senses and escape from the devil's trap. For they're being held captive by him to do whatever he wants. So when I'm merciful, I see behind the mask, I see behind the facade, and I see the person, and I find myself caring about them. Now, this is a radical thing for Jesus to say. Remember, Rome was effectively in control of a good part of the world at this time, including Judea. So this is a Roman culture, and Romans did not value mercy. In fact, Romans looked with disdain on mercy. A Roman philosopher of the day said, quote, mercy was the disease of the soul, end quote. They saw mercy as a sign of weakness. The Romans glorified justice, courage, discipline, and power. And they did not value human life. When a child was born at this time in Roman culture, the father had the right of patria potestas. Patria potestas, which simply meant that if he wanted the newborn child to live, he held his thumb up. If he did not want the child to live, he held his thumb down. And he had this power, a patria potestas, throughout the life of the child, which means if he didn't like the way the kid was turning out, he could have the child executed until that child became an adult. So that means that they could kill their children at any stage of life. Is that any different than abortion, especially late-term abortion? Did you know that 10,000 babies' lives are lost every year to late-term abortions, the majority of which take place for elective reasons? What kind of thinking is this? And you say, Greg, why are you bringing this up? This is political. Yes, it is political. And sometimes our moral views and our spiritual views derived from scripture spill right into the world of politics. We're getting ready to vote, people. And I'll tell you, for me personally, I could never vote for any candidate that supports abortion. So coming back to mercy, the Romans derided mercy. They laughed at mercy. And our culture is similar today in that regard. But Jesus says, blessed are the merciful. But what does it mean specifically? The word that Jesus uses here in Matthew 6:3 for mercy is also used concerning the word almsgiving. So what it means literally is helping a person in need. It's very simple. Mercy is seeing a man without food and giving him food. Mercy is seeing someone who is lonely and giving them company. Mercy is not just seeing a need, it's meeting the need. It's pity plus action. It's doing something about it. We can stand around all day and say, oh, I feel so sorry for those people. But mercy says, I'm going to do something for those people. These people who extend mercy, it's very important. But let's not misunderstand it. He says, blessed are the merciful, for they shall obtain mercy. Jesus is not saying, I must give mercy in order to receive mercy. Because if that were the case, that would mean there's something I do to receive salvation. Here's what it really means. Jesus is saying, since you have been a recipient of mercy, since God has extended his mercy to you, therefore you should be a merciful person. Forgiven people should be forgiving people, willing to show that same mercy to others as well. Number two, a happy person will be a holy person. A happy person will be a holy person. Verse 8, blessed are the pure in heart, for they shall see God. Now this comes back to what's already happened to us. So we go to the first beatitude. I've seen myself as I am, a sinner. I've mourned over my condition, producing a sense of meekness in me and a hunger and thirst for spiritual things and a desire to extend mercy. Now I have this purity in heart. You know, it's funny with the heart because we use it to express our emotion. We'll say something like, well, you know, my mind says one thing, but my heart says another. Or if we don't think someone is compassionate enough, we'll say, hey man, where's your heart? Or of another, we might say, oh, he wears his heart on his sleeve. So coming back to the question of where's your heart, maybe it's on your sleeve. Check, it might be there. Then there's countless songs about the heart. Of course, Stevie Nicks sang along with Tom Petty, Stop Dragging My Heart Around. Billy Ray Cyrus had an achy, breaky heart. And he also had a mullet. So I had something worse than a mullet. And I wish I had a picture, but I don't have one for you. I had something worse than a mullet. I call it a skullet. I'm losing my hair, so I'm combing it over on the top. You know what a comb over is, right? How many of you have comb overs? Okay. They'll never admit it. We know what you're doing. So you grow your hair really long, you comb it over, and then you lay hairspray on it. I had so much hairspray on my comb over, it was bulletproof. Anyway, so we sing about the heart, we talk about the heart, and what we are saying is, well, it's our emotion. But in the Bible, that's not what the heart means. It doesn't mean your emotion. When the Bible says, love the Lord your God with all of your mind, with all of your soul, with all of your heart, it's talking about loving God with everything. In the Hebrew thinking, and as Jesus is expressing it, when we talk about being pure in heart, it means your whole being is directed toward God. And it's purity. I mean, how can you be pure in heart? We're so into purity these days, you know, pure water. We all carry bottled water around with us. You know, this. Everyone has the bottled water. You have Agua Vita, Agua Fina, Dasani, Evian, Arrowhead. So we obsess over the purity of the water we drink, you know. But God is interested in the purity of our heart. But how do you have a pure heart? Let's understand what it means. To be pure in heart means to be single in your heart. Let me explain. Later in the Sermon on the Mount, Jesus says, if your eye is single, your whole body will be full of light. But if your eye is evil or double vision, your whole body will be full of darkness. To be single or to be pure in heart means to have a single focus on Jesus Christ. That clarity. It's a one thing we should all want as Christians. David wrote, one thing have I desired of the Lord, and that will I seek after, that I may dwell in the house of the Lord all the days of my life. One thing. Then Paul says, this one thing I do, forgetting the things that are behind and pressing forward to the things that are before, I press toward the mark for the prize of the upward call of God in Christ Jesus.

0: great insights today from the Beatitudes in the Lord's Sermon on the Mount. And Pastor Greg Laurie has more to come from this study here on A New Beginning, so don't miss it. Pastor Greg mentioned that Christians are sons and daughters of God. It's a mind-boggling privilege to be called the children of God. But if you've not made your peace with God, if you've not yet come to Jesus to have your sins forgiven, that doesn't yet apply to you. But Pastor Greg, someone can enter into that kind of relationship today, can't they?
1: They can, and it's so simple. And I think because it's so simple, people think, oh, it can't be that easy. Well, look, Jesus did all the heavy lifting. He carried the cross for you. He died on that cross that he carried. This isn't about what you do. It's about what he's done. But here's what the Bible says. Whoever will call upon the name of the Lord will be saved. So let's just say that you're caught in a riptide out in the ocean and you need help and there's a lifeguard at the stand and they see you. You've got to call out to them and let them know you need saving. And the same is true when it comes to eternal life. Jesus is ready to save you. Will you call out to him? You say, well, okay, how do I do that? You do it through prayer. And prayer is just talking to God. So listen, I'd like to lead you in a simple prayer. And if you pray this prayer after me, I believe God will hear it and answer it, and Christ will come to live inside of you. So if you want Jesus to come into your life and forgive you of your sin, if you want to know that you'll go to heaven when you die, if you want to fill that big hole in your heart, just pray this prayer after me. You could pray it out loud if you like. Pray it in the quietness of your heart, but pray these words if you would. Lord Jesus, I know that I'm a sinner. But I know that you're the Savior who died on the cross for my sin. I am sorry for my sin, and I turn from it now. And I choose to follow you from this moment forward. Be my Savior and my Lord. Be my God and my friend. Thanks for hearing this prayer and answering this prayer. In Jesus' name I pray. Amen. Listen, if you just prayed that prayer, I want you to know that God has heard you and has answered it. The Bible says, these things we write to you that believe on the name of the Son of God, that you may know that you have eternal life. That you may know. It's yours now. God has given it to you because it's the gift of eternal life through Jesus Christ our Lord. Congratulations. And welcome to the family of God.
0: Yeah, that's right. And listen, we want to help you get started in this new relationship with the Lord. 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Well, Pastor Greg, we have so many people who help us. They help by praying for us. Mm-hmm. They help by investing, by being partners with us. In fact, we've got a group called Harvest Partners who help on a regular basis.
1: Yeah.
0: When they give, let me ask you an insider question. When they give, how is that money used?
1: That's a great question. So the answer is, it goes into our ministry, which is quite diverse. It goes into our crusade ministry. And by the way, we just wrapped up a crusade in July at Angel Stadium, and we saw the Lord work. We saw people committing their life to Christ as they have for 35 years. It's absolutely amazing. It goes to our radio broadcast. It goes to reaching people through our television ministry and other opportunities that come our way. I have to tell you, we have some amazing opportunities in this coming year. And I'll tell you more about them as we get closer to it. But what a great time to be bringing the gospel. I'm so thankful as we have just celebrated our 250th birthday as a nation that we have the freedom in the United States of America to preach the gospel and to teach the word of God. Never take that freedom for granted. It really is a privilege. That's why so many people want to come to our country. The land of the free and the home of the brave. We truly are blessed by God. And we want to continue to take advantage of that freedom that we have in America and declare the ultimate freedom that people can have in a relationship with God through Jesus Christ. Freedom from the power of sin. Freedom to live a new life glorifying God. So stand with us if you would. 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And in advance, let me say thank you. 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And God bless you all.
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1: You're listening to Straight from the Heart, the Bible teaching radio ministry of Calvary Chapel, Philadelphia. Our teacher here on Straight from the Heart is Senior Pastor Joe Foch. We're currently in the New Testament, going verse by verse through the book of Galatians. On today's broadcast, we'll continue our study beginning in chapter 3. Before we finish, I'll give you some additional information so you can contact us with any questions or comments. But first, open your Bible to Galatians chapter 3 and let's join Pastor Joe as he continues.
2: And now he says, "O foolish Galatians, who hath bewitched you that you should not obey the truth, before whose eyes Jesus Christ hath been evidently set forth crucified among you?" O foolish Galatians, empty-headed is the idea, not using thought. O foolish Galatians, who hath bewitched you, seduced you spiritually, witchcraft, bewitched you, that you should not obey, notice these terms, the truth, before whose eyes Jesus Christ hath been evidently set forth crucified among you? He'd been openly, is the word there, evidently, plainly. In other words, the truth is, in regards to the gospel of Christ, that a child should be able to hear the gospel, understand it, and come to faith and be saved. A 12-year-old should be able to hear the terms that God puts forth in the gospel and why his son went to the cross. And it's simple enough. Christ is evidently, openly set forth, crucified among you. There's no mystery to it. The simplicity of it all, and yet the depth of it, the power of it, that it is so simple that a child should be able to receive. You know, people want to make the Bible complicated, and there are incredible things about the scripture. There are, you know, when we read all of these hidden codes and all of that stuff now, and the deception in that is trying to get you to think that there's something in there that you really can't understand about what God wants to say to you unless you know these hidden codes. Now, let me tell you something. Anything they find hidden in there isn't pointing deeper. Anything they do find in there is pointing to the surface and saying, you better believe what you can read. Any mystique and any mystery and any beauty and any depth that you do find in there is saying, you better take to heart what you have right on the surface that a 10-year-old can read and believe. It's pointing to the front. It's not pointing away somewhere. And Paul says that disobedience, this is what he calls legalism, and it's important for us to understand. He calls it foolishness, sorcery, and disobedience. Oh, empty-headed, foolish Galatians, who hath bewitched you that you should not obey? These are the terms he's using. Foolishness, sorcery, disobedience, that you should not obey the gospel when Christ was so simply set forth before you. The truth is so simple and so powerful. Why aren't you using your head? What's the empty-headedness all about? Who's seducing you spiritually, bewitching you, to make you disobedient to the truth? Before whose eyes Jesus Christ hath been openly set forth, crucified among you. The simple truth of it. This only would I learn of you. Received ye the Spirit by the works of the law or by hearing of faith? Are you so foolish? Having begun in the Spirit, are you now made perfect by the flesh? Have you suffered so many things in vain, if it be yet in vain? He therefore that ministereth to you the Spirit and worketh miracles among you, doeth he it by the works of the law, or by the hearing of faith? Now he's going to mention the Spirit here, first time, 18 times in the book of Galatians. He's going to talk about the Spirit. And of course, his context is legalism. So he's gonna paint our relationship with the Holy Spirit in that kind of a context as he moves through. Chapters 3 and 4, you find the word law, I think 14 or 15 times. You can read on your own this week, 3 or 4. I'm not saying I'm correct. I'm saying in that parameter. You find the word faith, I believe, 19 times. You find the word promise, I think, 11 times. And in these two chapters, Paul is contrasting the promises of God and faith with the law. He begins by their salvation. He came to Galatia, he preached the gospel, they turned from idolatry, they turned to the living God. He says, this is what I want to learn from you. Did you receive the Spirit by works of the law or by the hearing of faith? Is it a gift or is it a reward? Well, because we read in the Bible about rewards, don't we? So when you were saved, when the Spirit first came in, Christ came into your heart, you were indwelled, and at that moment placed into the body of Christ, did that happen by works of the law or by faith? And by the way, that holds true throughout our relationship with the Holy Spirit. When Luke says to us, how much more will the Father give the Spirit to those who ask? Does that happen by the law or by faith? When Paul tells us in Ephesians 5, around verses 19 and 20, don't be drunk with wine wherein is excess, but be ye being filled with the Holy Spirit. It's a process of life. To be constantly be filled with the Spirit. Does that happen by works of the law or does it happen by faith? You remember Moses in Numbers chapter 20, as they're coming to the end of the wilderness journey. The children, once again, of Israel are crying for water, and God says to Moses, go, Moses, take the rod of God in your hand and speak to the rock. And Moses went out and took that rod, and evidently by then it had almonds and flowers and so on, and he started beating the rock, saying, you rebels, God's tired of listening to you, your old chips off the old block, the apples don't fall far from the tree, and just, you know, he just went off the deep end. You can understand, you know, he's 120 years old and he's been walking in the desert for over 40 years, but he just goes off. Well, the water comes forth. God doesn't punish his people because his servant loses his mind. But he says to Moses, Moses, you're not going to enter into the land because you didn't sanctify me in the hearts and the minds of the people. You know, the idea is you didn't set me aside. Moses, I wasn't angry. I wasn't beating the rock. I could have beat the rock myself if that's what I wanted to happen. I didn't call them rebels. I told you to go and speak to the rock and that the water would come forth. And that's the picture. When we get saved, we receive Christ by faith. We don't earn Christ by the law. When we receive the Spirit, it's by faith. It's not by the law. And as we go on with Christ, it isn't necessary to strike the rock again. It's just to speak, to ask. And how much more will the Father give the Spirit to those who ask? This only what I learn of you, he says to them. Received ye the Spirit by the works of the law, by the hearing of faith? It's a rhetorical question. Of course, it was by faith. Are you so foolish? Having begun in the Spirit, are ye now made perfect in the flesh? Now, they were circumcising themselves. They were keeping dietary laws. These were Gentiles that God saved that are now turning to Jewish ritual. And Paul says, look, you begin in the Spirit. You think you're going to be made perfect now by circumcision? By keeping dietary laws? By the flesh? Have you suffered these many things in vain? Acts chapter 14, verses 2 to 5, tell how the Jews pursued Paul to the area of Iconium, and there was persecution there. And when they first received Christ, they took some heat. And Paul says, you've suffered some things. Has that been in vain? If it yet be in vain, he therefore that ministered to you the Spirit and works miracles among you. Remember when Paul came there in Lystra and a man was healed who had been lame from his birth. It says he had never walked. Is that happening, Paul says, by works of the law or by the hearing of faith? And of course, these are all rhetorical questions. It's obviously it's happening by faith. Now, of course, look, there is still this trap today. Something begins a spiritual movement, and then do we make it perfect by carnal means? You know, and I think of movements in the church today.

the Spirit in the book of Acts, and it needs to continue that way now if it's going to have any impact in our lives as individuals or in the world that we live in. Even as Abraham believed God, and it was accounted to him for righteousness. Now, this is before Moses. This is before the law. This is Abraham, Romans chapter 4, accounted righteous before circumcision was given. Even as Abraham believed God, it was accounted to him for righteousness. Because evidently part of what the Judaizers were saying was that when the law of Moses came, it superseded some of the things that had taken place between God and Abraham. That the covenant under the law was more secure than the promises God had made to Abraham, that they superseded some of these things. And Paul's going to argue the point. Know ye therefore that they which are of faith, the same are the children of Abraham. The Jews being literal seed of Abraham, but those who believe being spiritual children of Abraham. Remember, John the Baptist said to the Pharisees and Sadducees, don't think to say within your heart, we have Abraham as our father. I'll tell you the truth, God is able to raise up from these stones children unto Abraham. He said to them, bring forth fruits worthy of repentance. Let's see, you know, the spiritual evidence in your life and fruit. It's by faith. It isn't literal, so Paul says that here. Know ye therefore that they which are of faith, they are the children of Abraham. And the scripture, foreseeing that God would justify the heathen, that's what Paul calls you and I. You and I are heathen, Gentiles. The scripture, foreseeing that God would justify the Gentiles through faith, preached before the gospel unto Abraham, saying, in thee shall all nations, plural, be blessed. That God had revealed the plan of salvation to Abraham, and it wasn't just relative to his particular bloodline. Now, we're told in Joshua chapter 24 that Abraham and his family worshipped idols on the other side of the Euphrates River. Acts chapter 7, before Stephen is stoned, Stephen tells us that the God of glory appeared to Abraham in Ur of the Chaldees. Abraham was not a Jew. There were no Jews. Abraham was an idolatrous Gentile. Worshipped idols. God appeared to Abraham. That'll blow your mind. Said, pack up your Ur hall and head off in the direction that I'm going to show you. And led him to the land of promise. It was there that then God restates his promise to Abraham that through him shall all nations be blessed through thy seed. It was there then that God institutes a covenant. We're going to look at that. It was there, of course, that Isaac is born. And then Jacob, who God changes his name to Israel. And then Jacob having 12 sons who are the children of Israel, the children of Jacob, and the beginning of the Jewish nation, of the Hebrew people, then God forging them in Egypt and bringing them out and making them into a nation, revealing himself then to them as Yahweh, having only revealed himself to Abraham as El Shaddai, the Almighty. Abraham himself, called by God's grace, chosen, set aside. He believed God, and it was accounted to him for righteousness. So then, they which be of faith are blessed with faithful Abraham. For as many as are of the works of the law are under the curse. Now he's quoting Deuteronomy. For it is written, cursed is everyone that continueth not in all things which are written in the book of the law. Notice, to do them, not to believe them, but to do them. He's going to say that several times here. When he relates to the law, it's in doing. Cursed is everyone who doesn't keep everything written in the book of the law to do them. Now, of course, the problem is this. We break the law all the time. If the law could justify, the sacrificial system would not have been given immediately after the law was given.

0: You have the Ten Commandments. They are then elaborated. And then the sacrificial system is given, and God says, so when you do break this law, you offer this sacrifice. And when you break this law, you offer this sacrifice. And when you break that law, you offer this sacrifice. And it you know, the minutia of it is remarkable. God has to say, don't do this to a blind man. That proves the law. The law not only proves that we're sinners in the sense that it gives us something to break, but the fact that God had to go to those kind of details proves what a state we're in. Don't do this to a blind man. When your neighbor is sleeping, don't go out in a field and take his landmarkers and move them, you know, in the other direction to make your farm bigger. I mean, God knows us, doesn't he? He knows we would do those kinds of things. Well, when he gives the Ten Commandments, you know, you can go through those and think about them. I'm the Lord thy God, thou shalt have no other gods before me. And you can say, well, that's not, I don't have any other gods. It's just, you're the only God I worship. Remember the Sabbath. And, you know, Paul said, hey, I had kept the law. Kept the Sabbath. Honor my mother and father. Didn't commit adultery. Didn't commit murder. Didn't steal. But Paul says, when I got to the 10th commandment, it slaughtered me. Because when we get to the 10th commandment, thou shalt not covet thy neighbor's wife, thy neighbor's house, thy neighbor's car. We got now to the heart. You can say, I never committed adultery. But when it says, thou shalt not covet thy neighbor's wife, everybody's gone. You can say, I never stole somebody's car. Well, in those days it was that. But when it says not to covet your neighbor's ox, you know. Now, look at that Porsche over there, my neighbors. I'd like to have that. Look at that thing. I'd like to have that. You know, it gets to the heart. And then, do we have any other gods? If God says, thou shalt not covet, and we do we have any other gods? It takes us back. The law, really, the first one and the last one, are the ones that fall and then begin to reveal to us what we are. Thou shalt not covet. Who in this room hasn't said, man, I wish I had one of those. I wish I had one of those. Or looks in a magazine and says, wow, I have one of those. Or looks at a guy or looks at a girl and says, wow, I wish I had one of those. Well, that's breaking the law. That's not doing the law. If we covet, we have not done the law. Cursed is everyone that continueth not in all things which are written in the book of the law to do, not to believe, to do. But that no man is justified by the law in the sight of God, it is evident, because Habakkuk in the Old Testament said, the just shall live by faith. And the law is not of faith, but the man that, here it is again, doeth. The law is not about believing, the law is about doing. The man that doeth them shall live in them. But Christ hath redeemed us from the curse of the law, being made a curse for us. For it is written, cursed is everyone that hangeth on the tree. Now, in the Old Testament, you committed adultery, you committed murder, you were stoned to death. But there were certain things that were so abominable. There, if there was a time when you really wanted to demonstrate the horror of a sin, after you stoned somebody, you took their body and you hung it up publicly on a tree. But the law said that it had to be taken down by night. But it says, cursed is everyone that hangeth upon a tree. Jesus Christ was made a curse for us, he says. Christ hath redeemed us from the curse of the law, because he himself was made a curse. The one that was spotless and pure. That was represented by all of those lambs slaughtered through all of those hundreds of years. Now remember, when the worshiper came to the tabernacle, when the worshiper came to Solomon's temple, and he arrived there. The priest didn't examine the worshiper. The priest didn't say, let me see, are your fingernails clean? You got wax in your ears? You know, have you done anything wrong this week? No, the priest didn't examine the worshiper. The priest examined the lamb. It was the lamb that had to be spotless. The reason the worshiper was there is because he was sinful. Because he did have stains. Because he did need forgiveness. But when he came, it was the lamb. that was examined. Now, you remember Solomon said, after when he dedicates the temple, he said, Lord, if we get carried away by our enemies because we sin, if we look to this place, Lord, then hear our prayer, forgive, Lord, restore us. If this happens, Lord, and we're afar off, if we look to this place, Lord, if we forget and we start to intermarry with other nations, and Lord, and we repent and we turn back and we look to this place, what are they looking to? Was it the temple that was such a holy place? No. That was the place of bloodshed. It was the place of sacrifice. God put it in one place so that he could keep control over it, so it could remain pure, because it was reflecting his son that would come. It wasn't the building, it was the blood. It was the one place that God had set aside in all of the world for the sinner to come and cut the throat of the lamb or of the ox and shed that blood and do it the way God prescribed it should be done, so that that person then could fellowship with God and have forgiveness of that sin till he committed the next one. It was the place of the shedding of blood, looking forward to this one who would finally come and lift the curse of the law off of us, that the blessing of Abraham might come on the Gentiles through Jesus Christ, that we might receive the promise of the Spirit through faith. Now look, that we might receive the promise of the Spirit through faith. So he's relating back to the beginning. Did you receive the Spirit by faith or by works of the law? Now he's taken us all the way to the promise of Abraham, and he said that promise to Abraham was in regards to receiving the Spirit. The blessing that would come on the Gentile and on the Jew was the blessing of being brought back to life again by the Spirit of God. What died in Adam in the Garden of Eden is restored in the believer, because when God's Spirit comes within, he enlivens, brings back to life our spirit, and we're born again. The promise made to Abraham has to do with receiving the Spirit, and that through the blessing of and the sacrifice of Christ. So the blessing of Abraham, he says, might come on the Gentiles, that we might receive the promise of the Spirit through faith.
1: 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Thanks for listening, and remember to join us next time as we continue with more great Bible teaching that comes straight from the heart.

This is Ann Graham Lotz with the Daily Light for Daily Living. You and I can trust Jesus as our gardener to skillfully, personally, lovingly, and effectively prune the branches of our lives. Isaiah described the gentle skillfulness of his touch when he revealed in Isaiah 42 verse 3, a bruised reed he will not break, and a smoldering wick he will not snuff out. In other words, God will not cut you back so much that you are broken beyond the ability to grow, nor will he quench you to the point that you give up and quit. So trust him. He's been pruning for years. He knows what he's doing. Listen to me. While cutting is drastic and encourages new growth, clipping is used mainly to control and shape the growth of the plant. This encourages fruitfulness by concentrating the energy of the vine into the fruitful areas of the branch. So if you're being cut or clipped, stop complaining, start submitting, and look forward to the fruit. This is Ann Graham Lotz

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1: 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I'm Dr. James Dobson, and thank you for joining us for this program.
2: Well, welcome to Family Talk, the broadcast ministry of the Dr. James Dobson Family Institute. I'm Roger Marsh, and we have a special program for you today. And of course, the emphasis is on special because of a brand new resource that's going to help literally hundreds of thousands, if not millions of families all across the country. Dr. Joe and Cindy Farini know what it's like to care for a child with special needs. They know that it's a full-time job. It's an undertaking that really can't be imagined until you're thrust into that life that you never saw coming. It can feel overwhelming. It can feel a little bit isolating at times. And oftentimes, if you are the parent of a child with special or different needs, as we like to say in our household, you don't have a lot of free time. You don't have a lot of energy left at the end of the day, and sometimes it can be a financial strain as well. Well, the Farinis have been ministering to families and couples for years, and they have been talking about this very issue of special needs parenting for quite some time. They have a brand new book out that just came out recently called The Special Needs Parent. It's a guide to the life you never expected. We have a link for the book up at drjamesdobson.org, and today Dr. Joe and Cindy Farini join me to talk about this very important issue. Joe and Cindy Farini, welcome to Dr. James Dobson's Family Talk.
3: Thank you so much.
4: Great to be with you.
2: I was teasing you as we were getting our mic set up that, Joe, knowing that you finished your dental school at The Ohio State University, I had to get special dispensation from the Dobson family to let you guys on the program. I'm kidding. Doctor, of course, a tried and true USC Trojan.
4: He
2: went home to be with the Lord, and if he were still here and in the studio, he'd be elbowing me out of the way and saying, this is the kind of topic that we need to have a conversation about. Because as you write about in your books, and you've got a couple of them that we'll talk about throughout the course of our conversation today, this is a journey that parents don't choose. And yet you say that there's a joy that you didn't expect. I mean, I'm going to start with Cindy first because I want to get mom's perspective. But you are the parents of three children, and one of those deliveries turned out to be a quote-unquote special delivery. Take us through the process of what it was like knowing that God had blessed your family in a way that you really didn't think was a blessing at first.
3: Well, we have three children. Joey is our oldest, and he's the one that has special needs, and he just turned 45. Hmm. And then we have two daughters, Christina and Kathleen, who came a little bit after him. And they have developed typically and wonderfully and are just wonderful young ladies, which we'll probably get into a little bit later as we talk about this journey. But, you know, when I was pregnant with Joey, everything went really, really well. My delivery was long, but the delivery was not the problem. I don't think it helped, but I don't think it was the problem because Joey's diagnosis is pachygyria, which is a brain abnormality. And so he came into this world looking perfect. He was just really a beautiful baby. His head was a little large, and so we thought, you know, Joe's head is a little bit larger, my dad's head is a little bit larger, and so we just thought, well, that's what it was. But yet, you know, as time went on, we began to see he was not hitting his milestones, and it began pretty early to be able to see in his eyes that he wasn't tracking with us, and it was hard. You know, it was a hard thing to see because both of us, both Joe and I, we look to our past, and we don't have anything in our past that would directly link to a problem with pregnancy or having a baby with this kind of abnormality. And you know, too, Joe's, you mentioned, Joe is formerly a dentist, but still a dentist. He is smart, you know, he's smart. So we thought all of our kids would be smart and develop fine and everything would be great. And when Joey wasn't doing anything for a long time, we had great concerns. Mm-hmm. From a mother's heart, you know, it was not going to change my care or love or devotion to him, but it was a shock to us mm-hmm. both.
2: Joe, how did it resonate with you knowing, I mean, this is your firstborn child, and it's a son too. I mean, I know for fathers to bring a son into the world, that's a big deal. Did it ever occur to you that something like this might have happened?
4: Not at all, Roger. Just to give you a visual on this one, when we brought Joey home from the hospital, he was wearing a sleeper from the Ohio State University.
2: Oh, I'm sorry to hear that.
4: And I had an autographed Kevin Brown's football stuffed in the corner of his crib.
2: Oh, wow. Uh-huh.
4: And I had an autographed Cleveland Indians baseball in the other corner of his crib. Mm-hmm. And so you can imagine I had some pretty high expectations about,
2: you did.
4: About my son and where he was going with this thing. And anyways, we began this journey just with real high expectations. And as Cindy said, some of these milestones were not being met. And so at that point in time, we began the process ourselves, because you have to remember this about 50 years ago, the medical legal environment was real high at that point, and everyone was afraid to make a diagnosis of anything that might cause some legal ramifications.
2: Mm-hmm.
4: And so Cindy, what she did one day, she decided to go to the library and pick up this old medical book or old biology book, and she gave it to me. She said, do your research. And so I began the process of just beginning to line up what Joey's symptoms were at the time, and got to a point of saying, I think I know what he might have here. So we went to the doctor, and he sat down with us, and I said, I think this is what my son has. And I said, I think he has cerebral palsy. He's going to have epilepsy. He's going to be mentally challenged. And the doctor looked at us. He says, yeah, you're right. And he just got up and walked out the room.
2: Oh, wow.
4: And that was it. I mean, so Cindy and I just kind of looked at each other. We just kind of burst into tears. Because we realized that our life was now going to change forever at this point. Mm-hmm.
3: We realized that some of our worst thoughts became manifested right at that moment in our minds, that we were going to have a totally different life based on this new diagnosis that we somewhat wondered about. And I just like to add, I when we share this diagnosis, the diagnosis was mental retardation. And I think it's really accurate. And I do see that being used periodically now these days. But I think, we drifted away from that diagnosis for a long time because there were so many negative connotations to the way people used that term. Mm-hmm. But really, for Joey, I mean, to say that he is mentally retarded is really accurate, because he's very slow, he's very behind, and it's mostly mental, but also physical, and certainly intellectual as well. I mean, he's probably between a 3 and 5 year old on behavior and the ways he understands things, but then also wonderfully he can read verbally. He's very slow verbally. He kind of needs us to interpret for him most of the time, and yet if you put like a children's book in front of him, or even the sports from the newspaper, he can kind of gather things that are happening from it because he can read. So the mental retardation, I just want to clarify that for people who are listening, we don't mean that derogatorily at all, but it does suit him for his abilities and disabilities.
2: I really appreciate that explanation and the use of the term, because it's too easy for people to weaponize it and make it something that is such a derogatory statement instead of an actual factual statement. We've jumped right into Joey's birth and the original diagnosis. We didn't really get a chance to hear your love story, Joe and Cindy, because we're going to talk in just a moment about how things changed for you guys and changed very dramatically. But up until that point, I mean, there was courting, there was dating, there was marriage, there was dental school. Who wants to take a swing at talking about describing what your life was like prior to the gift of Joey coming into your family?
3: So each of us, we went to high school together, but I always said, I would never have dated you in high school. And he says, that's okay. I wouldn't have asked you.
2: So, love that.
3: But the truth is, we had high school sweethearts for me all through high school, for Joe toward the end of high school, that we each became engaged to. And then the Lord redirected our lives. I became a Christian, and then I called off my engagement. And Joe, through some different things, he had some things happening within his relationship, and then he called off the marriage and then became a Christian. And while we did not ever keep in touch over all those years through our college years, the Lord had us on a direct path to meet each other all of those things I just described happened sort of simultaneously.
4: Wow.
3: And we re-met in the summer, August, actually, of 1978. And Joe's motto was, find a mate in 78. And there I was, there I was at church, and I was happy, single. I was doing fine, walking with the Lord. I loved my life. I was a teacher. I taught high school home economics. And so I'll let Joe pick it up from there. Find a mate in 78.
4: That's right.
5: Love it.
4: Yeah. Yeah. I graduated from Ohio State in 78. And actually, one of the things I applied for was full-time staff with Campus Crusades Medical Ministry, the Agape Ministry. And actually, I was assigned to go to Iran, 1978. And if you know your world history, 1978, Iran was not quite a vacation destination point.
5: That's for sure.
4: And God miraculously, just he closed that door for me. I wasn't sure if it was God completely or the government. But anyways, I just came home. I started my practice. And one of the first Sundays I was home, my friend invited me to a local church. And so I go to it. And there in the front of the church was this, what I thought was the most beautiful woman I ever saw. And I said, I need to get to know this person. And so I start working our way up towards her. And as I get closer, I realize that, you know, this was Cindy Kamelik. And I'm thinking, Cindy, don't she married one of my friends. And I said, my first question to her was, so where's your husband? And she said to me, well, we never got married. And she knew my fiance, and she said to me, so where's your wife? And I said, well, we never got married. And so, you know, immediately at that point, you know, fireworks and balloons were popping in my head. And so I'm thinking to myself, this is really a good thing what's happening here. And so as I was walking out the church, I really received, I think, from the Lord that the fact that, you know, she's the one. She's the one that I'm to marry. But Cindy, she had actually before that invited me over to her place to have lunch.
3: Yes, I was having friends over for lunch, all single women. And my roommate and I, she and I would just, we would just invite people over. You know, our home was an open home. So I said, why don't you just come on over for some brunch? We'll continue chatting. And I was clueless. It was Joe Farini from high school, a nice guy. I had nothing going on in my head like he's the one. And so I just proceeded to tell him that I was just happy in the Lord, and we just had nice conversation. And then I think it was just a few weeks later, he invited me to go out to dinner, and the rest is history. We were married a year later.
4: A year later. That's right.
5: As you begin to navigate, you know, married life and the honeymoon and everything, family starts to become a conversation. And then, you know, of course, here comes Joey. And what an interesting turn of events for you guys to go from young newlyweds, starting out together. You know, you can hear the Carpenters singing, "We've Only Just Begun" in the background. And then here comes childhood, and you're thinking, okay, well, you know, first son, and this is all according to God's plan. But as you were describing what it was like when you first came to terms with the fact that this is Joey's, this is the way he's wired. I mean, this is the way he's put together. Talk about what it was like to basically, I mean, you have a chapter in your new book called Death of a Vision. Talk about what it's like for parents with special needs kids to have to say, I think we need to see where we are really and realize that some things aren't going to happen. And Joe, you can talk about that if you
4: will. Sure, exactly. You know, it's everybody, when you first get married, you walk down that aisle with an invisible set of blueprints tucked underneath your arm, and upon those blueprints, you set off to build your marriage. And for both Cindy and I, we both were very positive people. And we were sure that, you know, for better or worse, it's going to be better. You know, for richer or poorer, it's going to be richer. You know, so we're thinking all the very positive things. And, you know, all my life, my life revolved around sports. And so I was really looking forward to someday at least being able to play catch with my son. And, you know, if I had a chance to coach him, boy, that would be great, too. But, again, those dreams came crashing down around us. And as far as their marriage is concerned, we realized that this is the very fork in the road point where many people, either they, you know, decide we're in or we're out. And, you know, a lot of people basically say at that point, hey, I didn't sign up for this one. And so I'm bailing out, and I'm just going my own way. And, you know, it was a tough time, I'll be honest with you. I mean, Cindy, thankfully, she jumped in you know, both feet forward on this one. And I came in kicking and dragging my feet because I was just having a hard time realizing that, you know, I'm going to have a son who is I'll never be able to play catch with at the minimum, or just spend, you know, time with him like I thought I might be able to. And you know, that was difficult to accept. And I remember this one time I was Cindy's father. He too was a quite the outdoorsman, and he had a fishing a pond in the backyard, and we went fishing one day, and he said to me that, you know, someday, Joe, you're going to realize that joy is a blessing. And and I had to say, you know, well, that may be true, but I'm telling you right now, I don't feel that. And so I was having a difficult time, obviously, at that point, because we were beginning to get into, you know, parts of his diagnosis of having epilepsy. And Joey has many seizures when he was younger. And, you know, whenever Joey would have a fever and he was spiking that fever, he would just roll right into a grand mal seizure. And so it was not unusual for Joe to have one or two grand mal seizures an hour. And, you know, that I think his record for one day was 37 grand mal seizures.
5: And, incredible.
4: That's in addition to many petite mal seizures as well. And so, I mean, trying to look on the sunny side of things was not easy for me at this point. But again, Cindy was the trooper on this one. I mean, she just plowed ahead, and she began engaging with therapists and doctors. And I can't remember exactly the day it was, but I just, as I looked at my wife as she was going through all these things and realizing, you know, this is difficult for her. I need to step up and just be the husband that she needed me to be. And I needed to be that father that Joey needs.
5: Yeah, Cindy, what was it like for you as you kind of put your nose to the grindstone and said, we're going to get through this, and I don't know how, but we're going to figure it out? Did you ever take moments to stop and look up and say, this would be a lot easier if Joe was actually in this paddle with me?
3: That's excellent, the way you just put that.
4: Yeah, that's good.
3: You know, honestly, no, because I feel like a lot of what was happening was in his head. And when he came home, I feel like one of the things he was really good at was not bringing his dentistry home. Maybe on occasion he'd bring a chart home or something that, you know, needed a little bit more work. But most of the time I would say when work was done, he came home and there wasn't, you know, a lot yet to do at home. And I was thankful for that. So I don't remember feeling that way, but I can understand that what he was going through emotionally and thinking, you know, like, this is just so hard. And you know, even in marriage, you know, if we could share our every thought with each other, it would be wonderful, but I don't think we even do that all the time. And I probably had times where I was just frustrated, not because of him, just life, you know, this is hard. And I do remember in those early days, I had two women that I reached out to that were in our church that had older children, sons actually, one who I could see would be Joey, and I would say, wouldn't you say, that person is exactly who Joey is. And we kind of could, like, we looked in that book, we could kind of foresee where he was going to wind up, what he would be like, what his limitations and abilities and lack of abilities would be. So I reached out to these two moms who were probably a good 15 or 20 years older than us, I would say. And both of them had the same response, individual from one another, and that was, God is good and everything will turn out okay. And I remember thinking, it's not happening here every day.
5: Right, yeah. Right.
3: You know, it is hard. Yeah. And if we fast forward a number of years when we spoke for Family Life, one of the things that was wonderful for us was how many people would come to us after one of our talks. And it's a marriage conference, so we didn't overemphasize Joey or our girls or anything. We had just had one short session on being a parent. But so many people would come up and they'd be like, I can't believe we get to be here when you're here to tell us and help us through this journey. So we would give people surveys to fill out for us to then write a book. Not this particular book, but a different book. Nonetheless, It was something that was real and raw, and through everything that we've written, particularly on the special needs journey, we wanted it to be real and raw, and we wanted people to understand that it is hard. It is hard. One of the chapters in this book is called Every Day is Different Every Day. And it's like Groundhog Day, you know, but the same. It's the same and it's different. You know it's not going to be easy, and yet sometimes things change. So it was one of those things where we just felt like if we're going to write about this, if we're going to speak about this, it's got to be real.
5: Mm-hmm.
3: We are not going to stand up and talk about, you know, everything turns out just great. Well, you know, day to day, we have wonderful moments and we have many times of great memories. But I've got some doozies that are not the kinds of things that we share them, but they're not the kinds of things that are like, everything's fine.
4: Yeah, writing that book was one of the things I did not ever want to do.
5: Yeah.
4: Because it was one of those things that required us to, you know, cut back open those scars that we thought were all closed up and we forgot about it. But as Cindy said, you know, if we were going to be really helpful for people and get some practical knowledge, then we had to be real and raw with them. And so that was, it was not easy, I'll just say that, to write the book, especially the first book, which is an unexpected
3: unexpected journey.
4: Unexpected journey. And but it was one of those things that it had to be done and written the way it was written. And just going back a little bit, those two beautiful ladies on our church, at the same time, I had one of the elders come to our home who knew that we were kind of entering into this arena now. And his concluding comment to me after about an hour's interaction with him was, you know, you can be assured that God made Joey just the way he wanted him made. And I have to tell you, I wasn't too happy with that comment at
5: right.
4: the time, you know, because I was just in that early stages, just not, you know, having a hard time with things. But looking back, he was absolutely right. And we're just so thankful that God has brought us to the point where we are in this journey, that we can be realistic and straight up with people and just not hold any punches back and just tell people just the way it is. And it is, there are many blessings to having a child with special needs, but it really takes a surrender of your life. You know, the spirit-filled life really is necessary at this point to really begin to enjoy the journey that you're on. And we can tell you honestly, you know, if God came to us right now and said, hey, I'm going to heal Joey for you right now, I think we can both confidently say, that's okay, God. You know, we're going to keep Joey just the way he is. And in fact, you can give that blessing to the young parent that's just beginning to hear about this. Give that blessing to them. But for us, you know, we have been blessed and we have learned so much from him. I mean, he has taught us so much without him obviously even knowing that he's teaching us things. But it has brought us closer to the Lord as we began to step out in faith and surrender our will to God's will.
5: Well, amen. What a beautiful sentiment. This is a very rich and fulfilling conversation, but unfortunately, our time for today's program has come to an end. We still got more to talk about with Dr. Joe and Cindy Farini about The Special Needs Parent, A Guide to the Life You Never Expected, which is up at drjamesdobson.org. Joe and Cindy, can you join us again next time as we can continue this conversation?
3: We'd love to. Thank you so much.
5: Well, what a picture of surrender that truly is. To say if God offered to change everything tomorrow, they would keep Joey exactly the way he is, boy, that is really amazing. 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Or if it's easier, just type in jdfi.org. 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Box 39000, Colorado Springs, Colorado, the zip code 80949. Well, I'm Roger Marsh, and on behalf of all of us here at Family Talk and the Dr. James Dobson Family Institute, thanks so much for joining us today. Be sure to tune in again next time for part two of my conversation with Dr. Joe and Cindy Farini discussing the special needs parent. That's coming up right here on the next edition of Dr. James Dobson's Family Talk, the voice you trust for the family you love. This has been a presentation of the Dr. James Dobson Family Institute.

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2: Our word for today comes from Proverbs 24, verse 10. If you faint in the day of adversity, your strength is small. In other words, if you go to pieces when trouble comes, you'll be of little use. So how do you prepare for the day of adversity, the day of trouble? You act. Number one, acknowledge the Lord. We cannot stand in our own strength. Proverbs 3, 5, and 6 says, trust in the Lord with all your heart and lean not on your own understanding. In all your ways acknowledge him, and he shall direct your paths. In Ephesians 6, it says, finally, my brethren, be strong in the Lord and the power of his might. Secondly, we need to create a plan. A plan provides focus and reduces anxiety. Nehemiah is an excellent example of planning. And then take action. Don't stand around. Do something. In Exodus 14, 15, the Lord said to Moses as they were standing looking at the Red Sea, why do you cry out to me? Tell the children of Israel to go forward. So how do you prepare for the day of adversity? Act. Acknowledge the Lord. Make a plan and then move out.
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4: Oh, well, well, Randy Nelson, back in my office again. Sit down, son. Look, I'm getting sick of this. Don't you ever get tired of being sent up here? Why are you always in trouble? Don't you want to succeed? So you, hang on just a second. Yes? I'll be there in just a minute. Randy, you are lazy. You're self-centered, and frankly, I don't... Listen to me, Mr. Nelson. I'm only telling you this for your own good. With your attitude, you're never going to get anywhere in life.
5: 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I'm Jim Burns.
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0: $1 billion settlement isn't new. I mean, it put an end to a massive lawsuit that alleged the company purposefully got teens hooked on Facebook and Instagram and then lied about the dangers. And as part of the agreement, Meta says new protections are coming, including teen time limits, school hour notification changes, and overnight restrictions. Honestly, it's a step in the right direction, but mom and dad, no settlement can replace you. 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I'm Jonathan McKee, author of Parenting Generation Screen, with Plugged In by Focus on the Family.
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3: In an article titled Addiction to Electronic Devices, Dr. Jennifer Katzenstein answers the question, how do I break the cycle? In her answer, she offers well-meaning solutions that have never worked, such as limiting, reducing, cutting back, and putting it away at certain times. None of these so-called solutions will work until you first complete a digital detox. If you are digitally addicted, or know someone who is, you may already know the signs: anger and aggression, anxiety and depression, irritability, attention deficits, sleep loss, and emotional numbness. The length of time required for a digital detox is 4 to 6 weeks. Users of pornography will require several months. During that time, you must not look at any screens, including television. Then, you return to using technology in a whole new way. 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The same applies here. 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I hope you'll get my book, Digital Rehab, Learning to Live Again in the Real World. 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

0: what happens after we die? I think it's safe to say many of us have given that some thought and even stayed up late at night pondering it. I'm glad to say the Bible doesn't leave us without answers. Today on Light on the Hill, we'll be in Mark chapter 12, where the Sadducees approach Jesus with a question about the resurrection. Pastor James Cadiz will encourage us to focus on what we have in the Lord rather than focus on what we don't have.
1: Mark chapter 12. Now, before we get into this, there's a few things that I need to reiterate because they are important, okay? First, I want to remind everybody the MO that Christ would use when he would speak to people, okay? Now, I think that it would help us to understand how we communicate with one another as human beings and how oftentimes that manifests itself within typical conversations. What we do when we talk to one another is we oftentimes create some level of a thesis. We create a premise in the representations that we make. And then what ends up happening is when we start exchanging thoughts and ideas, we build upon the premise that was created within initial contact. So in other words, we speak to the moment that we are in. We make observations. We talk back and forth. We work through issues. Sometimes there's a synergy in those conversations. Sometimes the conversations fall on what I believe to be relatively superfluous mechanisms. Our ears don't seem to want to take it in. And then every now and then you've got the really ugly conversations where one person is spending time formulating in their mind their response while the other person is talking. And there's a lot of these types of things that happen on a regular basis. But if you were to live during the time of Christ and you were to have a conversation with him, you would recognize that his MO had nothing to do with the typical form of communication that we oftentimes experience amongst one another, because Jesus didn't operate under that premise. Jesus did not speak to the circumstance. He did not speak to the issue at hand, and oftentimes he didn't even speak to the discussions that people were seeking to engage him in, because he was able to see something far deeper. People would speak to him, and his response would not be to the words being articulated. Rather, his response would be to the condition of the heart represented by the person who was making whatever representation was being made in the moment. And there were even times where communication didn't have to be initiated in order for Jesus to do what he did, because Jesus still saw through the heart and was able to deal very specifically with the condition of the person internally. Why? Because he was speaking to what we would all refer to as the internal component of man, which in essence is the reality of who man really is. Now, I want to bring this up because this is important, and I can also give you an example of what that looked like, what Jesus did, and he did it all over the place. The problem is most people don't recognize this pattern until this pattern is actually displayed for them, and then once the pattern is displayed, then you can't unsee it, right? It's very difficult to identify initially, but then you can very easily see it once you are able to see an example. And perhaps one of the most prominent examples that you can bring up is Jesus is in this area of Samaria, and he is at a well, and there is a woman who walks up to him. Now, she's a Samaritan woman, okay? And she perceives something about Jesus that is very different. And so she creates the imposition of a question that by no means is rhetorical in nature. It is a question that by every stretch of the imagination is something that bears upon a desire of her heart to be able to understand. And what she does is she says, listen, these people worship over here. My people worship over there. What does that really look like? By the way, I'm heavily paraphrasing all of this. And Jesus, before he even really seeks to answer that question that she brings to him, he goes in a completely different direction, and he says, woman, go get your husband. What does that have to do with anything? It almost seems offensive, and dare I even say derogatory, to think about the context in which Jesus is bringing this. The reality of it is, Jesus is seeing something deeper. And the woman says, I don't have a husband. Again, heavily paraphrasing. And Jesus says, well, you speak correctly. You're right. And all the husbands that you have had, yeah, they're out of the picture. And the one that is with you, yeah, he's not your husband. This dialogue goes back and forth. And she makes this profound statement where she says, I perceive you're a prophet. You remember that? Right? Like, I can see that something is different about you. And then Jesus goes into a dialogue that nobody expected for him to go into, that dealt with an internal thirst that he was seeing in her, that nobody else was able to see because he is the one that created her. And we have confirmation of this, by the way. Like, this isn't like some assumption that I'm making. We have confirmation of this because the woman, when she goes to tell everybody else about what Christ had done for her, acknowledges the fact that the Lord was able to see in her things that she wasn't even able to discern or understand or know. So when you look at the picture created by that interaction, it speaks perfectly to the very MO that I'm speaking about. Now, by the way, I want to make this clear. A lot of people who hear me talk about this will oftentimes incorrectly believe that the representation that I'm making is solely because of the fact that Jesus is God and that's the way you would expect God to operate. But it has nothing to do with that. Well, let me back up. It has something to do with it, but it is not the primary factor to think through when we talk about why Jesus did this. I want you to go back and I want you to think through why Jesus would operate under this variable consistently. And I want you to think outside of what you've been taught traditionally. I want you to go back and realize that Jesus didn't just do this because he was God and knew everything and saw everything and understood everything. It had nothing to do with that per se. It had everything to do with an issue that we were able to discern and learn from that started in creation. And in the fall of man, we were able to more deeply understand and perceive the problem and what broke, and thus begin to really develop an appreciation for why Jesus did what he did. Okay, let me explain what I mean when I say that. Based on what the Bible says, God created us with the intention. Remember this. God created us with the intention to live forever. And not only did he create us with the intention to live forever, God created us with the intention to walk in productivity as we emulate him, being the fact that we were created in his likeness and in his image. He developed a pattern for us by which we should live, because he told us first to be something, then he told us to do something, and only after we were able to be and then do, we were able to then have. If you think about it, right? He says, do what? He says, be fruitful and multiply. We be fruitful, we do multiply. And then he goes on talking about replenishing, and he goes talking about subduing. And then he says, have dominion over. But you can't have unless you be and unless you do. And it's important to understand that, because the initial statement that is declared to us in Genesis is that God created us in his likeness and in his image. And perhaps the more consequential statement that was brought to our attention in the book of Genesis is the initial statement. And that was this: God is the one who created the heavens and the earth. By the way, I want to point this out. When the Bible tells us that the earth was without form and void, get it out of your head that there was a gap between verse 1 and verse 2, and in that gap is when the earth was destroyed because of man being wicked and evil and so on and so forth. It's a myth. That is literally a mythological perception about what happened. Between verse 1 and verse 2, there is no gap. What the Bible was actually telling us is this, and it's critical for you to understand it, and we have proof that this is the case based on the representations made in the creation account of not only the earth, but of mankind and of the documentation of the Sabbath. Here's what it says. The Bible tells us that God created the heavens and the earth. Now, what it says there is, it says God is the one that we are identifying as the individual who made something out of nothing. That's what it says in verse 1 of Genesis chapter 1. Verse 2, when it says, and it was without form and void, what it's telling us is that God didn't just simply snap his finger and make creation happen out of nothing. He's saying that God snapped his finger. And I'm speaking proverbially, of course. I'm speaking metaphorically when I talk about seed. I'm thinking, I don't know if he snapped his finger when he decided to make the crib, but I'm giving you an idea. It's a reference. When he created something out of nothing, the Bible went out of its way to tell us that he did so in verse 2 by denoting the fact that what God created was the raw material, without form and void, meaning it was the material that he created, and only then, after that material was created, did he form and fashion it into the beauty in which it is. Now, this is really important to understand, because if you don't understand this, then you will also fail to recognize the fact that not only God is a creator, and not only is God the creator of the heavens and the earth, but God is also an artistic creator. Okay? Again, we don't have to get into the original language discussion, but when we went over Ephesians, we talked about why the introduction of this word that is oftentimes used to denote poetry in classical Greek literature is very consequential when we read in the book of Ephesians that we are Christ's workmanship. Okay? The idea here is that he formed and fashioned us artistically and beautifully. And here's the thing that's really interesting. The more people delve into the spirit of Antichrist, the more they begin to deny the truth of God's word, in that we are not talking about the literal flesh that God created us to live in, but we are talking about the very soul of man that was given to us by God creating us in his likeness and in his image. And when he breathed life into us, he made us different from the animal kingdom. Now that's important, because if we were made in the likeness and in the image of God, and the Bible tells us what was commanded to us by God, remember what he told Adam? This is verse 27 and verse 28 of Genesis. He told us what to do. He told us to be fruitful. He told us to multiply. He told us all about these things. He talked to us about replenishing and subduing. And he talked to us about having dominion over five very important elements. Okay? All of those things are things that cannot be done by the animal kingdom. Do not conflate the term reproduce or multiply with reproduction. Yes, that's one part of it, but it's a very small part of it. When it talks about multiplying, it means use the tools given to you by God to create the abundance that God has already manifested to you. When mankind fell, all of that was lost. When mankind chose to rebel against God, the pattern of focusing on lack instead of abundance was the pattern that settled into mankind. And that settlement has now caused mankind to walk at a loss. I'm going to give you some examples of this. God tells Adam, you may freely eat of every tree in the garden. It's all yours. Freely eat all of it. It's yours. But this one tree, and he names it, don't eat the fruit. Because when you do, on that day, you'll surely die. What does the devil do? Genesis chapter 3, you can read about it. The devil goes to Eve, starts with her. She was the one that was deceived. Adam was the one that actually sinned. And he convinces her to focus on lack. He convinces her to focus on what she did not have. But here's the thing that's treacherous about this. She had everything. There was nothing that existed on the earth that was not in her possession, because it was given to her and her husband. The only thing that she was not allowed to have was the fruit of a tree. God didn't even say don't touch it. She said, God said don't touch it. God didn't command that. But the devil got her to focus on what she did not have. And the very moment she focused on what she did not have, she started to convince herself that what she did not have and the gap created by what she did not have was far more extreme than everything that she did have. So you know what she did? She completely threw away every wonderful and beautiful thing that she did have to find what she could not have, and it destroyed her. We do this all the time, don't we? This is a part of humankind. This is the human pattern. And the reality of it is, you can see it happening again and again and again and again and again. When mankind focuses on what they do not have, they inadvertently destroy every wonderful and beautiful and abundant thing that God has given them. This is the one thing that is painful about death, because when we look at the subject of death, one of the greatest dangers of death is that death, because it is a consequence of rebellion, it is a consequence of sin, immediately forces us into wanting to focus on what we do not have. One of the worst days of my life was when I watched with my eyes one of my dearest friends, my little brother, being executed. I'm still mad at the guy who sent me that video. The guy is a complete whack job. And I say it to his face. If I allow myself to obsess over what I've lost and that man no longer being with me, that means that I'm telling God I'm willing to forfeit every wonderful, beautiful, and abundant thing that God has given me. What about my family? What about my children? I oftentimes think about widows when they lose their husbands, the pain that they feel in that. Can I tell you one of the most remarkable things that I continue to brag about when it comes to this particular widow? If you have never had the privilege of getting to know Gail Mays, let me just tell you something that I admire so much about Gail. When Steve died, it was unexpected. I got to watch Gail at every stage of that. Me and Nicole, because of our closeness to her, we got to watch her when she was treated terribly by the very church that her blood, sweat, and tears built. We watched her when she went through the pain and the loss of her husband no longer being there, who was a literal pit bull. He was a pit bull, just like me. She lost it all. But you know the one thing that I will always adore Gail Mays for? I will never, ever, ever, ever, ever, ever, ever take away from her, was Gail purposed in her heart from the very moment it happened with Steve that she was going to focus on every wonderful thing that she had. And when one thing after the other was taken away from her, she spent time focusing on what God had given her, and she furthered the empire that was her family enterprise, and it is a monster. She is doing things with her life today that Steve could have never done on his best day. And that's a crazy statement to make, but that's what happens when you allow your eyes to be focused on the things which you have instead of allowing the devil to rip you off with the thought of what you don't have. Now, if you ask what gave her strength to be able to do that, is she realized that she truly didn't lose Steve. As we're going to find out, she realized that she actually gained Steve. In that, one day she would be reunited with him, where the loss of death could never become a threat ever again. And we're going to get into that as we get into this portion of Mark. But can I give you one more example of what this looks like? This is probably one of my favorite stories in the Bible, because it deals with the subject of debt. It's a really good story to talk about debt and how debt works and that kind of thing, and why it can be good depending on the context in which you utilize it. There is a woman who was married to a prophet, and the prophet died. It's a very interesting story. And when the prophet died, he left his family in debt. The widow did not have the ability to pay for the debt that needed to be paid, and the debtors came and basically said, I am going to take your sons as my slaves, since you can't pay the debt of your husband. Turns out that her husband was a prophet. He ministered with Elisha. Now, I always use this story as an inspiration to all of my colleagues who are pastors, to beg them to not make the mistake of leaving their widows in debt and without being in good financial shape. That's why I think we oftentimes have to focus on being wise with our money and building what God has asked us to build, so that our widows, God forbid, if we go before the rapture, are well taken care of. But that's a side issue. I'm not going to even get into that. So in her desperation, she calls the prophet of God that her husband worked with. And the prophet asks a question. First and foremost, she's freaking out. I have nothing. I have no way to pay. My sons are going to be taken away. I've lost my husband, and now I'm going to lose my children. And the prophet asks the same question that he originally asked. He asks it again. What do you have?
2: I don't have anything.
1: No, what do you have? And she identifies that she's got a little bit. Just a little bit of oil. Not much. And you know what the prophet tells her? He says, you go throughout the whole neighborhood and you borrow as many jars as you can possibly borrow. Go. She goes and she gathers the jars She brings him back into her house, and the prophet says this: you take what you have, and you start pouring it into these jars. She takes what she has, she starts pouring it into the jars, and lo and behold, she has more oil than she knows what to do with. She goes out, and she sells all that oil, and makes enough not only to get rid of the debt that she was in, but she sells enough to be able to take care of her and her family. Here's the lesson. The lesson is stop focusing on what you don't have, thus allowing the devil to complete what sin promises to do and destroy you, and focus on what you do have, that God might be allowed to do something great. A New Testament example of this. And by the way, there's tons of these examples all throughout the Bible. Matter of fact, one of the next books that I write when I'm done with the book of Revelation will be on this very subject. A young boy who is walking in the midst of a massive crowd. We believe probably close to 50,000 people are there. 50,000 people, they're watching Jesus. This is before the days of McDonald's. This is before the days of grocery stores. This is before the days of food being everywhere. And the disciples are concerned because there's no accommodations for anybody. And Jesus says, we got to feed these people. And the disciples are like, yeah, right. What are we going to do? What does Jesus do? He looks for what they have. Can you imagine the kind of joke it would have looked like when Jesus goes to a little boy who's just got a few loaves and fishes in his hand? What does Jesus do? Jesus focuses on what they have and then multiplies what they have to create the abundance that they did not realize they did not have because they were so busy being focused on what was empty. Death does that. Sin does that. God is telling us, I don't want you focusing on what you do not have. Rather, I want you focusing on what I've given you. And what I have given you is abundance.
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1: The Sadducees, in this particular context, as well as the Pharisees, are very concerned about what they perceive to be losing. It's funny, these men that are so concerned about what they've lost is something they never had in the first place. They're trying to maintain power. They're trying to maintain influence. They never really had it. But they're not godly people. They're focused on trying to entrap Jesus, and they're wanting to discredit him in a way that will make him look completely ignorant. But in the process of them approaching Jesus and sin being on full display, Jesus gives us a glimpse into something that is super important for anybody that's experienced loss lately, especially when that loss is death. Because we learn something coming right out of Jesus's mouth that gives us perspective on something we realize that we don't have. By the way, let me just break the ice here for you, just for one second. The number one thing that mankind oftentimes does not recognize they have in abundance, forsaking it for something that they absolutely do not have, is salvation. And Christians are the worst at it.
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2: Now, don't think that faith is the way to get out of suffering. Faith may be a way to endure suffering. Some have faith to escape. Some have faith to endure. The question again is this. Can you trust God when you are submerged in suffering? Can you say with Job today, though he slay me, yet will I trust him?
1: Welcome to Love Worth Finding, featuring the profound yet practical lessons of Adrian Rogers. We've all faced devastation at some point in our lives. It's in those difficult seasons that we often ask, if God is enough, can God be trusted in our troubles? This is what Job learned in his suffering. In part one of today's message, Adrian Rogers began to share how the book of Job shows us that God himself is not only necessary, but he is enough. If you have your Bible, turn now to Job chapter 13 and look at verse 15 as Adrian Rogers shares part two of Can God Be Trusted in Your Troubles?
2: The title of the message is Can God Be Trusted in Your Troubles? All of us know that God is necessary. We know we could not exist without him. I hope you know that. But that's not really the greatest question. Not only is God necessary, the great question is God enough? And we all know that God brings blessings, but we have to admit also that God allows troubles. Now, can God be trusted with our troubles? You know what the devil thinks? The devil thinks that anybody who serves God without some ulterior motive is a fool. And the world is that way. You know what the world will say? Well, that man just goes to church for business reasons. Or that man is in the ministry just for what he can get out of it. Or whatever. You see, the devil, he's full of that kind of a lie. That no one can simply love God because he loves God. And so, the book of Job is going to show that God in himself not only is necessary, but God himself is enough that we can love God and trust God even in the midst of our problems. Here are three questions that I want to ask you. If you can answer yes to those questions, you have the same kind of faith that old Job had. Question number one, can God be trusted when you are submerged in suffering? Now remember what Job said, though he slay me, yet will I trust him. Job suffered incredible loss. First of all, Job had lost his finances. Job became bankrupt overnight. There was the loss of finances. That's chapter 1, verses 13 through 17. And then right on the heel of that, not only the loss of finances, he lost his family. But the devil is not finished with him yet. He's going to also lose his fitness. He's going to lose his health. And now Job is covered from the crown of his head to the soles of his feet with great, huge ulcers and boils. His body is consumed with infection. Now, Job has lost it, folks. I mean, he is submerged in suffering, bankrupt. His kids die in a tornado. His body is infected with a horrible disease. And then on top of that, everybody's saying, I wonder what he did wrong. I wonder what he did wrong. Now, in the midst of all of that, Job praises God and gives God the glory. Can you do that? Can you trust God? Can you trust God when you are submerged in suffering? Now, don't think that faith is the way to get out of suffering. Faith may be a way to endure suffering. Some have faith to escape. Some have faith to endure. Faith is not receiving from God what you want. Faith is accepting from God what he gives. The question again is this. Can you trust God when you are submerged in suffering? Perhaps you're so sick and shut in that you can't even get out of the house, and the only way that you can worship is through television. Can you say with Job today, though he slay me, yet will I trust him? If you can, you will shut the devil's mouth. You see, the devil just thinks, let those Christians have a little trouble. Let them have some persecution. Let them have some bankruptcy. Let one of the children die. Let them have some greedy malady that consumes their body. Let them have those kind of troubles. And then let people blame them for doing wrong when they haven't done anything in the world wrong. they'll curse God. But old Job said, I'm not going to curse him. I'm going to praise him. Job said, the Lord gave, the Lord hath taken away. Blessed be the name of the Lord. Now here's the second question. Can God be trusted when you are forsaken by friends? When you're forsaken by friends. It's one thing to be submerged in suffering. But what about when we suffer and there's nobody there with us to suffer with us? There's nobody there who really cares. Job had three friends, three comforters, but what kind of comforters were they? Ultimately, we're going to see all they did was to come and give platitudes and to critique him and to criticize him. They weren't really friends at all. Turn to Job chapter 19 and look what poor Job had to say in verse 14. Job said, my kinsfolk have failed and my familiar friends have forgotten me. Can you trust God when you're forsaken of friends? And then look in Job 19, verse 19. All my inward friends abhorred me, and they whom I loved are turned against me. Am I talking to somebody who's going through that right now? Has your husband forsaken you? Have your children abandoned you? Has a friend that you've trusted turned on you, perhaps a business associate? The devil says, yes, let that happen to him. God, he'll curse you to your face. But that wasn't true for Job. I thank God for friends. Friends are wonderful. But what happens when your friends don't understand? When you're in trouble and nobody seems to understand, and by the way, they cannot understand because they didn't know any more about what was happening than old Job did. Job was completely in the dark, and so were they in the dark. Perhaps even worse than suffering physically is to have friends to forsake you. There's probably not a deeper hurt than this. Put these verses in the margin. Psalm 41, verse 9. Yea, mine own familiar friend in whom I trusted, which did eat of my bread, hath lifted up his heel against me. That was a prophecy of what Judas would do to the Lord Jesus Christ. And then the psalmist says in Psalm 55, verses 12 through 14, for it was not an enemy that reproached me. Then I could have borne it. Neither was it he that hated me that did magnify himself against me when I would have hid myself from him. But it was thou, a man mine equal, my guide and mine acquaintance. We took sweet counsel together and walked into the house of God in company. Think about it. Here's Job's best friends. Here's Job in his deepest need. And his friends have just turned their back on him. It's like old Paul was in the Philippian jail. And Paul, needing some comfort, had to say, Demas hath forsaken me, having loved this present world. That can happen to you. Perhaps I'm talking to some preacher right now. And your church has turned on you. Perhaps the pulpit committee that called you to the church now wants you to leave. And the reason is you're just preaching the gospel. Don't think that if you preach the gospel, the world's going to love you. The same world that hated Jesus is going to hate you. You can get in trouble for preaching the gospel. Sometimes your closest associates, the people that you take counsel with in the house of God, will turn against you. Listen, you'd better trust God when friends forsake you. Now, the question is, can you trust God when you're forsaken by friends? Did you know that even Job's wife turned against him? In Job chapter 2, verses 9 and 10, then said his wife unto him, dost thou still retain thine integrity? Curse God and die. But he said unto her, thou speakest as one of the foolish women speaketh. What? Shall we receive good at the hand of God? And shall we not receive evil? In all this, Job did not sin with his lips. His wife comes in there. Old Job is suffering. He's sitting on the ash heap. She comes in. She says, look at you. Look what God has done to you. Job, why don't you just curse God and die? Now, this is his wife. You know what he says to her? He says, woman, are you crazy? That's really what I say. He said, you're speaking one of the foolish women. Woman, are you crazy? I don't understand this. But I tell you one thing, I am trusting God, and I will not deny. When she said, curse God and die, do you know what she was doing? She was doing the work of the devil. That's exactly what the devil said that Job would do. Now the question is this. When everybody else turns their back on you, when nobody understands, when friends forsake you, not only are you suffering, but you may be suffering alone, can you trust God? If you can, you shut the devil's mouth. If you can, you shut the devil's mouth. If you will say, though he slay me, yet will I trust him. Now here's the third question. First question, can you trust God when you're submerged in suffering? Second question, can you trust God when you're forsaken by friends? Third question is perhaps even harder. Can you trust God when you are dismayed by darkness? When you are dismayed by darkness. Now remember, you understand why all of this was happening. I mean, you've read the first chapter of the book of Job, and you understand there's a contest here, and Satan has slandered the character of God, and Satan has slandered the character of Job. And you understand that God is allowing Job to be tested, not to show that Job would fall, but to show that Job would not. You understand that. But Job didn't understand that. Job had not read the book of Job. He did not understand all of this. He is in absolute darkness. He hasn't got a clue as to what is happening to him. What on earth is going on? He is in darkness. Look, if you will, in chapter 23 of Job, verses 1 through 5. Then Job answered and said, even today is my complaint bitter. My stroke is heavier than my groaning. He said, I'm not even groaning compared to the way I feel. Oh, that I knew where I might find him, that I might come even to his seat, and the word seat means throne here. I would order my cause before him and fill my mouth with arguments. I would know the words which

darkest of suffering. Maybe God's over here. No, he's not over here. Maybe he's back here. No, he's not over here. Maybe he's over here. No, he's not there. Maybe he's over here. God, where are you? Where are you, God? I don't understand. God, what is going on? I sure would like to talk to you, God. I want to know. Tell me why. As a pastor, I've been asked that question so many times. Why, Pastor? Why? Why? And I can't answer the question why, because why is God's question, how is our question, how are we going to react? God doesn't tell us the whys. You're going to find that many of God's saints have gone into darkness. I mean deep darkness. And they've not known why. Turn to Isaiah 50. Turn to it. If you're in darkness right now, if you're saying, God, you owe me some answers, turn to Isaiah chapter 50. Isaiah asks a great question here in Isaiah chapter 50, verses 10 and 11. Who is among you that feareth the Lord? Well, that's good, isn't it, to fear God? Yes. And obeyeth the voice of his servant. That's good, isn't it, to obey God? But now watch the next thing, that walketh in darkness. Wait a minute, that doesn't seem to fit. A person who fears God and obeys God, and yet he's walking in darkness and hath no light, not even a little. Well, what does God say to do? Let him trust in the name of the Lord and stay upon his God. You know what it means to lean upon God? A stay is a staff. His rod and his staff is talking about leaning upon God. What do you do when you're in darkness? Look in verse 11. Behold, ye that kindle a fire, that compass yourselves about with sparks. Walk in the light of the fire and in the sparks that ye have kindled. This shall ye have in mine hand, ye shall lie down in sorrow. What's he saying? When you're in darkness, don't light your own fire. Don't light your own fire. You can be serving God, fearing God, obeying God, and darkness can come. Now, what is darkness? Darkness is merely the absence of light. The only way there can be darkness is for the light to be withdrawn. Who is the light? God. God is the light. And so sometimes God may just back off and leave his servant in darkness. If you will read biographies of great Christians, almost all of them will talk about something they call the dark night of the soul. I mean, they're serving God, they're loving God, and then things come, perplexities. They can't understand. Habakkuk is one of these. Read the book of Habakkuk. Habakkuk saw things that he just couldn't understand. He said, God, how can you do this? Why are you doing this, God? I just don't understand. John the Baptist, he's the one who said, behold, the Lamb of God that taketh away the sin of the world. He's the one of whom Jesus said, not a greater was born of woman than John the Baptist. He was a prophet and more than a prophet. But John the Baptist got into such darkness, he sent his servants and said, you go ask that man Jesus, is he really the Messiah? Or should we look for somebody else? That's John. I mean in darkness. The Apostle Paul, the great Apostle Paul, said on one occasion, we are perplexed. But thank God he said, but not in despair. But not in despair. There's going to come a time when all your theology will go upside down. There's going to come a time when you won't understand where God is. You're going to be in such darkness, you won't see your hand in front of your face. You know what you do then? Isaiah said, just stay upon your God. Trust him. Trust him. Though he slay me, yet will I trust him. Can you trust God when you're submerged in sorrow? Can you trust God when you're forsaken by friends? Can you trust God when you are dismayed by darkness and you don't even know what's happening? Well, if you can, you'll shut the devil's mouth. Let me just draw this to a conclusion. God finally does answer Job. At least he speaks to Job, but he doesn't answer one of Job's questions. Go to chapter 38 and look at it. He's going to teach Job three things. First of all, he's going to teach Job about his own sovereignty. Chapter 38, verses 1 through 7. Then the Lord answered Job out of the whirlwind.

0: said, "Who is this that darkeneth counsel by words without knowledge?" Job, you're just talking. You don't even know what you're saying. "Gird up now thy loins like a man, for I will demand of thee, and answer thou me. Where wast thou when I laid the foundations of the earth? Declare if thou hast understanding. Who hath laid the measures thereof, if thou knowest? And who hath stretched the line upon it? Whereupon are the foundations thereof fastened? Or who laid the cornerstone thereof, when the morning stars sang together and all the sons of God shouted for joy?" Job, sit down. I want to ask you some questions, son. Job, were you here when I made everything? Job, when I created this universe, when I flung this world out into space, when I fashioned it all, were you there? Do you understand, Job? Well, friend, the scientists today with their Hubble telescope are still trying to figure out the same thing, and they've not figured it out, and Job has not figured it out, and you won't figure it out, and there's some things that God knows when nobody else knows. Isn't that true? And what God is saying to Job, "Job, when I did all this, did I ask your advice? Were you my instructor?" He's saying to Job, "Look, Job, I have a right to do as I wish. And in your trouble, you better learn the sovereignty of God." Something else he learned the sufficiency of God. Finally, when he sees God in a new light, Job chapter 42, verses 5 and 6, he says this, a great statement in the book of Job: "I have heard of thee by the hearing of the ear, but now mine eye seeth thee." What does he mean by that? He said, "Listen, I've gone from mere theology to a personal relationship through this trouble." The time when God will be the nearest and the dearest and the most precious to you is when you're submerged in suffering, forsaken by friends, and dismayed by darkness. God alone is not only necessary, but at that time, God will be enough. And then finally, he learned the sympathy of God. The book ends this way, Job 42, verses 10 through 13. "And the Lord turned the captivity of Job when he prayed for his friends." And God will turn your captivity too, friend. "And the Lord gave to Job twice as much as he had before. Then came unto him all his brethren and all his sisters and all that had been his acquaintance before, and did eat bread with him in his house. And they bemoaned him and comforted him over all the evil that the Lord had brought upon him. Every man also gave him a piece of money, and every one an earring of gold. So the Lord blessed the latter end of Job more than his beginning, for he had 14,000 sheep." That's twice as many. 6,000 camels, that's twice as many. And 1,000 yoke of oxen, that's twice as many. 1,000 she-asses, that's twice as many. But watch this. "He had also 7 sons and 3 daughters." Now wait a minute. How come he didn't give him 14 sons and 6 daughters? He's got twice as much of everything else. I'll tell you why. He never lost his sons and daughters. They just went to heaven. I've got a little boy in heaven. I haven't lost him. I know where he is. Somebody talked to the late, great Vance Havner and said, "I'm sorry that you lost your wife." He said, "I haven't lost her. I know where she is." Death can hide, but it cannot divide. They are but on Christ's other side. They with him and he with us. That's what it's all about, folks. Friend, listen to me. Man that is born of woman is full of trouble. Thank God for his blessings. He blessed Job. God takes pleasure in the prosperity of his servants. But you'd better get the faith of old Job and say, "Though he slay me, yet will I trust him." Okay? There's a song. I love the song, "When Answers Aren't Enough." There's Jesus. There's Jesus. Sooner or later, you're going to have the faith of Job. You're going to say, "The Lord gave, and the Lord hath taken away. Blessed be the name of the Lord." We're the ones who have the answer in the Lord Jesus Christ. Amen. Father God, I pray that you'll give us the faith of old Job. And you'll teach us, Lord, to trust you in our troubles.
1: Amen. 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
2: Welcome to Living by His Word, the teaching ministry of Pastor Mike Rodriguez from Calvary Chapel Corona in California. It is our desire that you would grow in your knowledge of God's Word and experience a deeper relationship with Jesus Christ as you study with us verse by verse through the Bible. 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
3: Let's turn in our Bibles to 1 Corinthians chapter 12. We are looking at part 2 of chapter 12 and dealing with in regards to the gifts of the Holy Spirit. These were gifts that were in operation in the church at Corinth that Paul was addressing. They're not all the gifts, not even close to being all the gifts that are mentioned in the Bible. But they speak to the ones that were in operation in Corinth, that the people were being moved by and even tested by and tried. And it was accomplishing a work of refining and building up the church in a powerful way that some sought to take advantage of and misuse. And so Paul wanted to set them in order because the Corinthian church was just one of those, well, if it was in the neighborhood today, it would be the one where the loud music was coming out of the doors and you'd see people hanging on chandeliers and swinging around and hooting and hollering and doing all kinds of crazy things under what they said would be the inspiration or work of the Holy Spirit. The central focus should be Jesus and the gospel of Jesus Christ. That's what the church exists for. Nothing less and no extras involved. The empowerments of the gifts of the Holy Spirit are to equip us so that we can go out under the influence of the Holy Spirit and speak the word of God into people's lives, and through even signs of wonders, that God would be glorified and they would marvel at the power of God and how he works in our lives as believers, even today. We shouldn't be afraid of the gifts of the Spirit. They're not super mystical and only for certain people to use. No, each one of us are gifted by the Holy Spirit. The Holy Spirit converts us, brings us to Christ, and indwells inside of us from the very beginning. But the gifts of the Spirit are put into operation by the Spirit as he sees fit in the life of every believer. But then in verse 12, he does this. He speaks to the need for unity within the body of Christ. And he speaks to it as a body. And so Paul begins in verse 12 by saying, "For just as the body is one and has many parts, and all the parts of that body, though many, are one body, so also is Christ. For we were all baptized by one Spirit into one body, whether Jews or Greeks, whether slaves or free, and we were all given one Spirit to drink. Indeed, the body is not one part, but many." And so Paul introduces this new direction he wants to take the Corinthians in writing to them. And he wants to begin to speak, or he begins by speaking to the issue of unity, oneness. That's what, you know, we're to love one another. How would your spouse feel about you if you said you loved them, but you never came near them, never approached them, never smiled at them, never made them feel welcome? You just kind of, oh, hey. But Paul here wants us to understand that in order for us to be unified, we need to think and act like a physical body does. A human body is one part. And there is no denying this fact. People do not like the idea of dependence today. They don't want to need others, nor want to be defined by others. But This afternoon, or actually at 11 o'clock in downtown LA, we saw a huge parade take place in celebration of the Rams' victory of the Super Bowl. And to be honest, I was really disappointed by it. It was embarrassing to see these professional athletes, these finely trained and honed physical specimens that can do amazing feats of strength, act like they did. I know it's the end times just by the way we see people acting, but you know, it's so important for us today to not compromise the things we know to be true and altogether righteous. And that's why Paul, in reaching out, you didn't think I'd get back there, did you? But by Paul in reaching out, wanted them to understand the unity. So he went to the most basic thing he could think of, and that's our bodies. People feel if they're weak, people feel they're weak if they must depend on others for their needs. They also do not want to be defined by others. Dependence sounds like deficiency today. Most people take pride in self-rule. And when scriptures speak of unity, people at first are attracted to the idea of community. Remember a few years ago, that was a huge word in the body of Christ. Community. Everyone talk about community. And yet, ultimately, they don't want it if it means that it would cost them their independence. And Paul expands the idea of the body being one part here. The body unit has many components. And be that as it may, it is still one body. Bible commentator Stephen said, "The church must be in harmony. All should bring something to the table." And we can when we're walking in the Spirit. I don't have any gifts. I don't have many times over my lifetime as a Christian, I've heard that out of people's mouths. No, that's code for I'm lazy and I don't want to do anything spiritually. Because if I do, then God will expect more of me. And then I won't be able to go fishing on the weekends, play golf, bowling, whatever, recreation, RV, sand duning, shopping at the mall, whatever the case may be. But that's not true. You can take Christ with you everywhere when you're walking in the Spirit. And you can illuminate the world around you in the process. So, Paul reminds them of this unity. The Spirit immersed us as one. Look at verse 13. Paul said, "For we were all baptized by one Spirit into the body." Let's focus on that for a moment. It doesn't matter that we came from different backgrounds. Even if we worshiped in other religions or that we were of different race or creed that way, it doesn't matter to God. Because by the Holy Spirit's work in our lives, we came to salvation in Jesus Christ. And now we belong to Him. Humanity now has this opportunity to come to salvation in Jesus Christ. Believers need to share this water of life with the world around us that is thirsting for it and perishing without it. And when we're walking in the Spirit, our lives explode with springs of living water that come from the innermost recesses of our lives that way. Paul makes a summary statement in verse 14 when he said, "Indeed, the body is not one part, but many." Warren Wiersbe said of this, "Unity without diversity produces uniformity. Uniformity often leads to death." When everybody's doing the same thing at the same time, after a while it gets old. And so Paul goes on to speak of the body's differing functions. Verse 15, he says, "If the foot should say, 'Because I'm not a hand, I don't belong to the body. First of all, it would be amazing to hear a talking foot. Can you imagine that? I mean, when I was a kid, my favorite comedy show of all time was Mr. Ed. A horse is a horse, of course. And, you know, and it was a talking horse. It would only talk to his owner, though. And that's what made it so funny, because neighbors would come by and he'd say, "You should hear my horse." And they're like, "Why, is there something wrong with it?" You know, and the neighbors would, "What are you talking about? You know, it's a horse. What does it sound? Let's hear it, you know." And he'd go, "Go on, Ed, say something." And the horse would just look at him. And then the minute the neighbor would leave, "Oh, Wilbur, why do you try to get me to talk in front of these people? I'm too shy. You know I get embarrassed by this kind of thing." And he's like, "Oh my gosh, this guy's driving me crazy." And it was just hilarious. The thing, he wouldn't even talk to the owner's wife, right? It was just the owner. And here Paul wants us to understand the importance of that. Let's read on. "And if the ear should say, 'Because I'm not an eye, I don't belong to the body,' is it not for that reason any less a part of the body? If the whole body were an eye, where would the hearing be? If the whole body were an ear, where would be the sense of smell? But as it is, God has arranged each one of the parts in the body just as he wanted. And if they were all the same part, where would the body be? As it is, there are many parts, but one body." I love it. Paul is so brilliant here. A talking foot, what would it really say? Paul gives an example of what it could say if not spirit-led. "Hey, what's with the hand? It's always tying me up with leather straps. I don't belong as a part of this body. It's disrupting my whole way of life. And then Paul speaks of body works in verses 16 through 17. Every part of the body needs each other. By the way, that last line was a joke. None of you got it. Do we want to live life without the things that often go unnoticed? Can we imagine ministry without worship? There are churches that did that for a number of years. Or if they sang old hymns, the same old ones, over and over and over and over again. And then somebody introduced an organ and everybody freaked out. Oh my gosh, you know, this is the greatest thing since sliced bread. And they had organs. But when someone tried to bring another instrument in, "Oh no, this is the devil." And when the long-haired hippies showed up with their guitars, oh, you thought they had just murdered the Pope or something. You know, some hideous thing that they had done. We can't have guitars and drums and stuff. Look, that's not order. That's chaos. That's satanic. And they, you know, tried to boot them out. And they did in a lot of places. But then there was this forward-thinking pastor who saw an incredible work of the Spirit in the lives of these young people, because they wanted to love God for all that he had done for them in saving them through his son, Jesus Christ. And they just, all they knew was how to write songs and sing about it. And when Chuck Smith opened it up to the people of his church, at first they were upset. They said, "What is this? You can't do that." But Chuck held his ground. And on Sundays, they sang hymns. And every once in a while, they'd have a special. Or one of the kids that wrote a beautiful song would come up and sing it. And the people were moved by it. And then they started doing special nights. The young people expressed their love for God and sing their songs and bring their instruments. And a whole revolution of worship came about. This is what happens when the body's allowed to function in the way God designs it.
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3: Every part of the body needs each other. Do we really want to live life without the things that often go unnoticed? Again, you imagine ministry without worship, without a nursery? For those of you who have small children, can you imagine no nursery to drop your kids off so you can come and hear the word? A lot of churches did that, family worship, they call it. And they would come and all, from little toddlers to babies, and they'd be fussing and goofing around, and especially the kids, the ages, you know, five and up, you know, let alone the junior hires. Forget that, man, they're terrorists disguised as small people and stuff, you know, and you had all this chaos going on. And the preacher would be trying to make points, and the kids are like, eh, you know. And wow. Thank God for Sunday school. Thank God for children's ministry. Thank God for nursery workers and toddler workers. And God built our bodies and made them into the thing he desired to do. That's what Paul said in verses 18 through 20. And our body's engineering really boggles the mind today. In Psalm 139:14, David, in considering his body, said, I will praise you, for I am fearfully and wonderfully made. Marvelous are your works. My soul knows them very well. Paul says God has done this to make the need for diversity known in the church. We cannot reject the work of God and what he has done for us. Look at verse 21. He goes on to say, the eye cannot say to the hand, I don't need you. Or again, the head can't say to the feet, I don't need you. On the contrary, those parts of the body that are weaker are indispensable. Can't live without them. And those parts of the body that we consider less honorable, we clothe these with greater honor. And our unrespectable parts are treated with greater respect, which our respectable parts do not need. And so Paul's tying this all up in a neat little picture here. Paul here is dealing with the Corinthian church's rejection issues. In verses 21 through 22, he said, can you imagine I saying such a thing as I don't need you to the feet? Of course not. Of course not. But in the body of Christ, this has happened throughout its existence. Movements birth denominations, often leading to judgment and jealousy. Those who the gifts of the Spirit were operating in and with sign gifts, as they are being come to know, you know, speaking in tongues, prophecy, and other things like that, the big gifts that way, they would say, that's outrageous. What are you doing? You're interrupting yourselves and all, you know, and those who didn't have those gifts. And the other ones felt superior to the ones that didn't have those gifts, thinking, well, they just can't keep up. They're not with us. They're not incapable. They haven't been blessed by God like we have. In Matthew chapter 7, Jesus gave this statement about that kind of attitude. Judge not that you be not judged. For with what judgment you judge, you will be judged. And with the measure you use, it will be measured back to you. Paul warned the church of the very thing Jesus warned his disciples of. We must clothe each other, Paul went on to say in verses 23 through 26. He said, and the parts of the body we consider less honorable, we clothe these with greater honor, and our unrespectable parts are treated with greater respect, which our respectable parts do not need. Instead, God has put the body together, giving greater honor to the less honorable, so that there would be no division in the body, but that the members would have the same concern for each other. So if one member suffers, all the members suffer with it. If one member is honored, all the members rejoice with it. Today, we like to cover, we like to clothe the things that aren't so good looking, right? We should have sympathy with our fellow members, the body, though they be different than us. In this last section, a few verses, it speaks about the body's glorification of God and the whole purpose for our existence. If you guys ever want to know why you're here, these verses tell you. Verse 27. Now you are the body of Christ and individual members of it. And God has appointed these in the church. First apostles, second prophets, third teachers, next miracles, then gifts of healing, helping, administrating, various kinds of tongues. Are all apostles, are all prophets, are all teachers, do all miracles? Do all have gifts of healing? Do all speak in other tongues? Do all interpret? The construction of the Greek here, I'm getting technical for a moment. The construction of the Greek in this portion of Scripture demands that we say no. Simple. No. Nobody does it all that way. It's all God's gifting of men, is what Paul's alluding to, and various members of the church, both male and female. Christians are distinctly called here. Paul's summation, we each are a particular member and therefore need one another. In Colossians 1:18, Paul wrote the church at Colossae and said, Christ is also the head of the body, the church. He is the beginning, the firstborn from the dead, or preeminent one from the dead, so that he might have come to the first, to have first place in everything. In Ephesians 1:20 through verse 23, Paul wrote, God exercised this power in Christ by raising him from the dead and seating him at his right hand in heaven, far above every ruler, authority, power, dominion, and any title given. God subjected everything under him. The church, as his body, is the fullness of the one who fills all things in every way. We're the outward manifestation of Jesus Christ in the world today. We are his physical nature in the world today. We're the ones that the world are looking to and hoping to see God. How are we doing in that example? What are we saying? And how are we making a difference today? I ask myself these questions oftentimes because I want to be in the very, very will of God. There's in the will of God and there's out of the will of God. And he used to say, oh, I want to be in God's perfect will. God's will is perfect. He has no other kind. He is absolutely perfect. He never makes mistakes. That's a good thing to think about. Because if he's called you and you have a relationship with him, he didn't make a mistake. You're his and he loves you. He's, as David likes to say, Pastor David, crazy about you. Well, God is never out of his mind, but he does love us greatly. And here we see the extension of that love. And we see that God has a priority list. Verse 28. Let's read it again. And God has appointed these in the church. God has done this. Warren Wiersbe said about this, Paul pointed out this priority list for the gifts. Some have more significance than others, but this does not contradict what's already been shared, that in the human body, there are some parts that we can do without, even though their absence might handicap us a bit. But the point is, he's gifted every one of us in his own way. Apostles and prophets were listed here first because of their groundwork that they did to establish churches, not because they were greater or better. In Ephesians 2:19 through 21, Paul wrote, "You are no longer foreigners or strangers, but fellow citizens, like-minded, same as citizens, with the saints and members of God's household, built on the foundation of the apostles and the prophets, with Christ Jesus himself as the cornerstone. In him, the whole building being put together grows into a holy temple in the Lord." Teachers were needed to grow believers in their faith. The other gifts help in the building up of the church and expanding its influence in their communities. And then he drove the point home in verses 29 and 30 when he said, "Are all apostles, prophets, teachers? Do all do miracles? Do all have the gifts of healing and all speak in tongues? Do they all interpret?" Of course not. But in Luke 16:16, Jesus said, "The law and the prophets were until John. Since then, the good news of God's kingdom has been proclaimed, and all are urgently invited to enter it." Only Jesus has this capability. And that's what he desires of us to speak of. In Luke 24:27, Luke recorded that beginning at Moses and all the prophets, Jesus expounded all the scriptures of the things concerning himself. When I was studying, Warren Wiersbe just kept hitting the mark. So I got one more Wiersbe quote for you. He said, "No believer possesses all the spiritual gifts at once. Each believer has the gift or gifts given him by the Lord at the needed time."
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5: Are you as frustrated as I am by Congress and the Republicans? Former Senator Joe Manchin, a West Virginia and reasonable Democrat, wrote an op-ed in yesterday's Washington Post that should get attention. He said nearly half of America no longer identifies as Democrats or Republicans, making independents the largest political voting bloc in the country. Unaffiliated voters outnumber those registered with either major party in 16 states and 106 congressional districts. Yet the two major parties control so much of the political system that it's extremely difficult for an independent candidate to compete. In many states, independent candidates must first collect thousands more signatures than Democrats or Republicans just to appear on the ballot. If participation is limited, so is competition. Without competition, voters are less likely to be choosing between the best possible candidates. Joe Manchin is right. The only way to change the political dysfunction is for the people to demand it. Otherwise, the frustration and dysfunction will continue no matter who is running the show. I'm Cal Thomas.
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11: 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Today, Dr. David Jeremiah turns to the book of Ephesians to shed light on the rich blessings God has abundantly given you. 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
12: And we thank you for joining us today. You know, you should keep this passage in front of you all the time so that when you're having a bad day, you can go look at it and remember, when everything is not exactly the way you want it to be down here, God has made provision for you that is amazing. And, you know, your worst day is better than the best day most people ever have if you're a Christian. And we're going to find out more about that as we look at the book of Ephesians today. I'm so glad you decided to be with us as we finish out the month of September together. We've had a good time studying the book of Jonah. And now that that is finished, we have a few special messages to complete the month as we get ready for our October series, which is the featuring of our brand new book. I'm glad that you are a part of Turning Point because we get to share together the spiritual blessings that we're going to talk about here in Ephesians today. Hey, don't forget, you can still get the Jonah material, the study guide, the CDs, and all of the other material that goes with the book of Jonah. Go to davidjeremiah.org. There you will find it. You can order that for your own use, for your small groups or Sunday school, whatever you use to teach the Word of God. Here's some material organized for you to do that. And also, during the month of September, we have featured our calendar for the year 2027. The calendar is called The Light of the World. It's a beautifully, beautifully designed calendar to help you stay together in the new year, a Bible reading schedule, all the kinds of things that you want to have. It's a wall calendar. It's one of the most beautiful ones we've ever done, and it's yours for the asking for a gift of any size during the month of September. So don't forget to do that as this month is eking away from us. Here is part one of these 2 days of discussion of 8 spiritual blessings from Ephesians chapter 1. It was a dream come true for Roman Yorkov as a 35-year-old car salesman from Tula, Russia. Yorkov had his share of financial troubles, including a gambling habit. Like most people in his community, he was doing the best he could to get by. Then one day in May of 2020, Yorkov was surprised to see that 95 million rubles, approximately $1.3 million, had been deposited into his bank account. The deposit had come through his online bookie, which caused Yurkov to believe, or maybe hope, that this windfall was the result of some wager paying off in a big way. Still feeling somewhat skeptical, he called his bank, and to his surprise, employees there told him there were no issues with his account, the money was real, and really was his. For Roman Yurkov, this unexpected turn of events represented an incredible blessing, and he set out about blessing himself in every way possible. On the night of May 31st and into the morning of June 1st, Yurkov made 200 separate transactions. Among the items he purchased on that spending spree were 4 separate apartments, a new iPhone, a BMW, and a Mercedes. I bought everything I wanted, he said, except the airplane. I didn't get around to that yet. Roman Yurkov's story does not have a happy ending. His bank later became aware of some discrepancies in its accounting. In November, Yurkov's account, which amazingly still held about $540,000, was blocked. The following month, he was arrested on charges of stealing from a bank. Despite continued protestations of his innocence, the court found Yurkov guilty of taking advantage of a malfunction in the bank's software, and they sentenced him to 6 years in prison. For Roman Yurkov, the dream turned into a nightmare because his hopes for the future relied on resources he did not possess and did not control. He relied on that which is inherently unreliable. Can I get a witness? Of course, he's not the only one. Our world is centered on the pursuit of what is temporary. It goes beyond wealth and finances. Society constantly pushes us to chase power and authority. Our culture is obsessed with fame and notoriety. Our communities convince us that the right relationships will eventually open the right doors and pathways to purpose and meaning. But power can be pulled away in a minute. Fame is fickle, and relationships founded on self-indulgence quickly go toxic. Worse yet, even if we were to exert ourselves for decades and fiercely hold on to everything that we attain, our money, our reputation, our connections, there is still the inescapable reality of the grave. And I've told you before, the last time I looked, that affected 100% of us. No matter what we achieve or accomplish or acquire in this life, we will lose it when life comes to an end. Every blessing this world offers is a blessing we cannot keep. If you are a follower of Jesus Christ, the blessings described in the book of Ephesians are already yours. They've already been deposited into the bank in heaven. All the numbers check out. There will be no accounting errors or reassignments. As we walk through the opening verses of Ephesians together, I want to remind you and me about our true wealth, what we really have as followers of Christ, an inheritance that is not vulnerable to the fluctuations of the stock market, not touched by inflation. It cannot be lost through corruption and greed at the top. In other words, your blessings, my blessings as a believer in Jesus Christ are secure. They are all ready for us to use, even today and even right at this moment. Those resources are enough to cover all your past debts, to meet all your present liabilities, and provide for all of your future needs. The book of Ephesians is all about the blessing of God on our lives. It's also about our behavior. In fact, the book is easy to outline around those two themes. The first chapters are about what we believe, and the second chapters are about how we behave. How many of you know how you behave depends on what you believe? And Ephesians just lays that out for us. Chapters 1 through 3, here's what you believe. Chapters 4 and following, here's how you behave. Paul is telling us that our behavior is grounded in God's blessing. And that is why I have titled this series of messages, Belief That Behaves. This passage of scripture that we're going to study today is truly an interesting one. It is the longest sentence in the Bible. If you read it in the Greek language, there are no periods. From the beginning of verse 3 all the way to the end of verse 14. I know that's true because when I was in seminary in Greek class, I had to diagram these verses. And the diagram ran off the first page and onto a second page. Everything modifies everything else, and the whole sentence just keeps going and going and going. It's amazing. I used to wonder why Paul would include such a long sentence in his epistle, but I think I understand it now. I think Paul started dictating to the Ephesians about all the blessings God has for us, and he got so excited he couldn't even take a breath. He just kept going, one right after the other, until he exhausted everything he had to say, and then he quit. He started with the blessings connected to eternity past and carried them all the way through our present lives, and then he ended up in eternity future. As a result, this list of gifts is sequential. Everyone reinforces the one that came before and introduces the one that comes after. It's truly an amazing paragraph in the Bible. I want to follow Paul's example in this message. There's so much packed into these verses that I could write a book about them. I could preach a message on every little phrase. But if I did that, I would lose the essence of what Paul wants. He went through these one after the other like staccato, and I'm going to try to do that the same. So put on your listening ears. We're going to move. So here's the whirlwind tour through some of the gifts we've received from our good and gracious Father in heaven. First of all, in Ephesians 1:4, we are told that we are chosen. Paul begins the Bible's longest sentence by telling every person who has accepted the free gift of salvation through Jesus Christ that we have been chosen. Notice what it says in verse 4. Just as God chose us in him before the foundation of the world, that we should be holy and without blame before him in love. The Bible tells us that God is love. And love cannot live alone. Love needs others. And so God determined to bring to himself a group of people that he would choose to come and spend eternity with him. And Scripture says he chose these people for himself before the world ever began. Now, I know I'm treading on some very controversial territory here. When I write about being chosen, maybe you've heard the word election and it's stuck in your throat. What does it mean when it says Almighty God chose us before the foundation of the world? Well, I've studied this carefully in the Greek language and in all the commentaries, and I figured it out. Are you ready to hear what it means? It means God has chosen us. That's what it means. Whether we like it or not, whether we can understand it or not, the Word of God says that before there was a world, before you and I existed, before there was anything in the heart of Almighty God, he had thoughts about us. He pictured our faces. He understood our hearts. He fashioned the ins and outs of our minds. And then, knowing everything about who you would be and what you would become, if you're a Christian, he chose you. You say, well, how did I get chosen and somebody else didn't? I'll never be able to comprehend that. The truth is a mystery that I cannot explain, but it is still truth and it is still God's word. Now please don't get arrogant about this if you feel chosen, because it's really nothing to do with you at all. You didn't get chosen because you're handsome or because you're pretty, because you have a great intellect, your IQ is higher than others, or even because you're a good moral person. God chose you and me because of Jesus Christ. Our choice has nothing to do with who we are and everything to do with who he is. The Bible says it. We can't contradict it. I'm unfaithful to you if I don't teach it. Whatever you might think about this truth, Almighty God has chosen you. And you should be able to say with humility, thank you, Lord, for choosing me before the foundation of the world. Then we're adopted. Verse 5, the second blessing Paul revealed to us is that not only are we chosen, but we are also adopted. Verse 5 says, having predestined to us to adoption as sons of Jesus Christ to himself, according to the good pleasure of his will. And there's another one of those dangerous words, predestined. You probably heard of that word before. Paul doesn't use that word in the way many people use it today. He was not saying that in eternity past, God predestined the entire outcome of your life so that you don't have free will and don't have the ability to make any real choices.

What God communicated through this passage of Scripture is that when He chose us in the past, He determined that we should be adopted into His family as mature sons and mature daughters. We would have all the rights and privileges associated with a member of His family. That's news, of course, but here is the really astounding thing. The Bible says that because we have been adopted as mature sons and daughters in the family of God, we have the same status with Almighty God as Jesus Christ. We are co-heirs with Him, the Bible says, which means everything Christ has with the Father, we have with the Father. Try to let that reality sink in for a moment. You have been chosen by God. You have been blessed not just with inclusion in His household, but full adoption as a son or daughter. You are legally and spiritually a child of God. And then Paul says, and this one I like about as much as any of them, we are accepted. I recently came across a video featuring a young man named Kurt Kinley from Normal, Illinois. At the time of filming, Kurt was 20 years old and working two jobs. He also had Down syndrome. And the video captured the moment that Kurt opened an acceptance letter from a local community college. As he takes the letter out of the envelope, you can see the anticipation on his face, as well as the fear. His head swivels from side to side as he reads the first few sentences, and then he raises his arms in triumph and says, "I'm in! I've been accepted!" Kurt's laughter and shouts of joy are quickly drowned out by his family and friends gathered around him. And after a moment of filming, he literally bounces with joy. His mom asks him to read the letter out loud, and he started to do that. He stands with his father, and he dutifully reads the first sentence. And here's what the sentence said: "We are pleased to inform you that you have been accepted." And he couldn't go any further. He just fell apart. Oh, what it means to be accepted. Oh, and college is important. But to be accepted in life. As you look around the world today, men and women, what you see is Kurt Kinley's not the only person looking for acceptance. That's the case for all of us. Acceptance from our parents. I've heard so many stories from guys who grew up in my generation who never really ever felt accepted by their father. And they say, well, that was a different generation. Fathers back then didn't communicate very much. They just sort of were stoic, you know. I hope you didn't have a stoic father. And if you are a father, don't be a stoic father. Sometimes acceptance from our friends. We live in a culture right now where the internet rules, and so many kids are getting off the track because they don't feel accepted, and they go to the internet and they try to find acceptance there and they don't find it. And if they're not careful, they get on the wrong side of somebody, and then they get bullied on the internet and sometimes destroyed. More suicides happening in that age group than we have ever had in the history of our country because of the lack of being accepted. Acceptance from the world. Acceptance where you work. It now includes the shadowy specter of social media, and then there's acceptance from God. How do I know that God has accepted me? Those of us who have chosen to follow Jesus can rest assured on that last count. As Paul makes clear in verses 5 and 6, we have already been accepted by our Heavenly Father. Having predestined us to adoption by sons by Jesus Christ to Himself, according to His good pleasure, to the praise and glory of His grace, by which He has made us accepted in the Beloved. Notice the word beloved. It's a term that refers to Jesus Christ. There are three times in Scripture where heaven opens and Almighty God looks down on His Son and says, "This is my beloved Son in whom I am well pleased." Paul was teaching you and me, who were chosen and adopted, that we have also been accepted, and because of Jesus Christ, we belong to His family in the same way that Jesus Christ belongs to His family. Don't you love that gift? Isn't that a blessing worth treasuring? Almighty God accepts you in the same way He accepts His own Son, His beloved Son, Jesus Christ. So when you're having that moment of concern, and maybe sometimes it's a little bit of self-pity too,
and you wonder, does anybody accept me? Do I belong to anybody? Does anybody care? Let me ask you to go back and read this again. Underline it with your pen. Almighty God has accepted you. Listen to me. If you've been accepted by the highest source and power in the universe,

0: you have flat out been accepted. And you belong to God. And you don't have to walk around wondering, do I fit and do I measure up? You measure up with God because he uses the measuring stick of Jesus Christ. And when he looks to measure you, he measures Jesus Christ in your place. And Jesus Christ always measures up. We are chosen. We are adopted. We are accepted. And then the Bible says we're redeemed. Look at the next verse in the longest sentence in the Bible. In whom we have redemption through his blood, the forgiveness of sins according to the riches of his grace. Now that's a word we hear a lot in church, and I'm glad to get off those other more distinguishing terms and talk about redemption. What is that? What does it mean to be redeemed? Well, in the Greek language Paul used to write this letter, to redeem something meant to buy it back and cause it to be set free. We think of redemption primarily as a theological concept, but it carried more of a financial association in the ancient world. My wife, Don, and I have had the privilege of traveling around the country a lot. Some years back, we stopped in a southern city and stayed at a hotel. While we were checking in, the concierge said to us, "Be sure you go and see the marketplace." I said, "Why is that so important? I mean, after all, if you're married to my wife, you've been to a lot of marketplaces, right?" I'll never forget his answer. He said, "Just about a block from this hotel is one of the old slave markets they used to use to sell and buy slaves. But they've turned it into a kind of flea market. And you ought to go down there and see it." Well, we did. We went down, and I have to tell you, I had the eeriest feeling while we were there. I was walking through a place that represented one of the worst moments in the history of our nation. A period in which men and women created in the image of Almighty God were bought and sold like pieces of property. Just like the various goods being marketed and purchased at that flea market today. It's a terrible thought, a terrible image. But I want you to keep that image in mind as you read Romans 6, 17 and 18. "But God be thanked that though you were slaves of sin, yet you obeyed from the heart that form of doctrine to which you were delivered, and having been set free from sin, you became slaves of righteousness." What a wonderful text that is. The Bible says that you and I used to be slaves on the slave market of sin. What does that mean? Before you come to Christ, it's impossible for you not to sin. I mean, you still sin after you become a Christian, but it doesn't have to be that way. But before you have a power within you to help you not to do sinful things, you're a slave to it. You say, "Well, I'm a good person." But you know, the Bible doesn't look at it that way. The Bible looks at it not only by what you do, but the motives you have by doing it. What is your purpose? Before you become a Christian, you don't have the ability not to sin. So you become kind of like a slave. You're caught up in the slave market of sin. But one day Almighty God came down to buy us back. Did you know what he used for collateral? He used his own son, Jesus Christ, and his precious blood. He bought us by the precious blood of Christ off of the slave market of sin. And that blood was spilled on the altar of the cross. And he bought us back so that we could be free not to sin and free to do right. He redeemed us. We are chosen, we are adopted, we are accepted, we are redeemed. And then it says, we are enlightened, verses 8 and 9. This is kind of a wordy text, but we won't get too much into it. Let's read it. "Which he made to abound toward us all in wisdom and prudence, having made known to us the mystery of his will, according to his good pleasure, which he purposed in himself." Now there's two phrases here that I want you to notice. First, God's riches and grace abound toward us in these ways, through wisdom and prudence. When we become Christians, God gives us a certain kind of wisdom and prudence. And then God makes known to us the mystery of his will. This goes back to the idea that before you become a Christian, you can't understand God. You can't understand godly things. You just wonder, what is that all about? What are those crazy people doing that think that? Well, let me give you a verse of scripture that explains it. 1 Corinthians 2:14 says, "But the natural man does not receive the things of the Spirit of God, for they are foolishness to him. He cannot know them because they are spiritually discerned." What Paul is saying is that before you become a Christian, you can't understand. I've had so many people that I've talked to over the years, telling them about my faith in Jesus Christ and leading them to a relationship with Christ. And they say something like this. One guy once told me, you know, I used to try to read that Bible you have, and it never made any sense. And he said, then I accepted Christ, and in the meantime, somebody rewrote the Bible. And what he meant was that now that he had the Holy Spirit in his heart, he began to understand the Bible. We can't understand spiritual things in the natural. We need the spiritual. And the Bible says that when you become a Christian, what happens is that you become capable of understanding the mysteries of God. There's a verse in John. Basically, it says this. If you want to know God's will as a Christian, you can know it. And that's a promise of God. And you know, when people tell me they read the Bible and don't understand it, the first question I want to ask them is, have you accepted Christ? Because if you're not a Christian, the Bible can often seem unknowable. When you become a Christian, God gives you this wonderful interpreter called the Holy Spirit, who helps you understand what the Bible says, what it means, and what it means to you. More spiritual blessings from Ephesians 1 tomorrow. I hope you'll join us then. In the meantime, don't forget that Turning Point is conducting its annual conference cruise to the Caribbean, December the 26th through January the 2nd. And we'll be visiting Grand Turk, San Juan, St. Thomas, Half Moon Cay. Michael Sanchez will be with us, along with Uriel Vega and many other guests. We hope you'll come and join us. 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
2: Could creation and evolution be telling the same story? The answer on today's Creation Moment. And now, here's our Creation Moment host, Ian Taylor.
3: People who believe that God used evolution to bring about all living things claim that the Bible and evolution are telling the same story but using different words. They say that everything in both stories happens in the same order. But is this really true? In the Bible, the earth was made before the sun. Evolution insists that the sun existed before the earth. Genesis tells us that sea creatures, which would include the whales, were made a day before the land animals. Evolution said that the whale evolved from pre-existing land animals. For that matter, the Bible says that land plants were made before the life in the ocean, while evolution claims that life, including the plants, started in the ocean. Genesis tells us that fruit trees were the first life created. Evolution claims that fruit trees evolved fairly recently in geological history. The Bible teaches that the birds were created before land animals. Evolution says that the birds evolved from earlier land animals. We could go on with still more contradictions between Genesis and evolution. It should be clear, though, that they are not telling the same story. And there is one more, the most important contradiction between the two stories. While the Bible teaches that death is a result of sin, evolution says that death is natural and was part of the evolutionary process. Evolution offers us no eternal hope. The Bible teaches that Jesus' death on the cross does offer us hope through salvation and eternal life.
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3: Today on Focus on the Family with Jim Daly, we'll be hearing more from our panel of guests, Jody Jackson-Tucker, Lisa C. Qualls, and Betsy Kilstra, about God's redemptive hand and how we can bring healing to and through adoptive families. Thanks for joining us. I'm John Fuller.
1: John, our goal at Focus is simple. It's to help families. I think people get that if you've listened regularly on YouTube or podcast or the broadcast. Mm-hmm. And we're here for you. And we started a conversation last time about adoption and foster care work. And we have three special guests with us that really have been impacted in their lives by those contours of the family. Mm-hmm. And it's just part of what God does to pick up the pieces, to mend us back together and move us toward a healthy, whole life in Him. That's the goal. And we are going to pick up that conversation. Adoptive families have some very specific needs, and I would say emotional and spiritual needs. And we're going to continue talking about those today. Yesterday, we talked about healing from the wounds of abandonment and grief and loss, and I would recommend that you go back and go to the website, pick that up. 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So do listen to our last conversation. I think you'd be blessed by it.
3: Mm-hmm. Yeah, and our guests have together written a really great resource. 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
1: Lisa, Jody, Betsy, great to have you back. Thanks for being with us.
4: Sure.
5: Thank you.
1: Jody, let's pick it up from where we left off last time. And again, mm-hmm. people need to go back and listen to that. Mm-hmm. But you left us with both a tough story and then a beautiful little God wink at the end about your necklace.
5: Yes.
1: Your scripture, the scripture that talks about God replacing a stony heart with a heart of flesh.
5: Yes.
1: And that's what that is. But you found that jeweler on the beach after you were swimming, and it sounded like you were there in desperation.
5: I was. You know, as an adoptive parent, it can be easy to fall into the lie that we are responsible for the healing of our children.
1: Sure.
5: There's so many good materials now. We've all learned about trauma-informed care and attachment parenting. And that's also a heavy weight to carry when you're an adoptive parent. When you see the brokenness and the suffering that your children have experienced, and you're carrying the weight of that. And I had to realize that it was Jesus who could heal me and my child and release that entirely to Him. You know, there can be talk in our adoption community about how challenging it is in an adoptive family. And it can be difficult, but as a mother, I've come to realize it's obedience over outcome. I stepped into this life out of obedience to Jesus. He called me to it, and I did it out of obedience to Him. But then I started to forget that He was also the author of the outcome. And so while my child may be struggling, Jesus has a plan. And it's through our suffering, as each of us has shared. It's through our suffering. It's in those moments where He meets us. And so we cannot shield our children from everything that they must go through. But he has a plan. He's in charge of the outcome.
1: Yeah.
5: And that's why I appreciate so much, particularly Betsy's work with these prayers that she has blessed my life with, of how I can pray for myself and pray for my children, whether they're still in the home or not, that redemption is there through prayer.
1: You know, Jody, that applies to bio kids too.
5: Yes,
1: I mean,
5: absolutely.
1: This is any kind of situation where your children, whether bio or adopted,
5: yes,
1: are struggling. And I, if you allow me, I just want to dig in a little more to understand that feeling. I mean, the desperation of a mom whose mm-hmm. child is not behaving, when you mm-hmm. say outcome, they're not moving in the direction that you desperately want them to move in, mm-hmm. whether for them it's self-harm or just that continued affliction of where they're coming from, and they're not getting over it, and you're at your wit's end mm-hmm. to figure out, how do I help? And then, and I'm making those assumptions, and then it turns, you turn it on yourself,
5: mm-hmm.
1: that I'm no good, that I'm inadequate, I'm not equipped,
5: yes,
1: I'm not the mother I thought I was, I don't have the capacity. You get the idea.
5: Yes, absolutely.
1: Speak to that desperation, because I think many moms listening and watching are going to say, that's me. I'm right there right now.
5: Yes. Well, first of all, we have to think of it not as how the child is behaving, but that the child is suffering. They're continuing to suffer from the circumstances that created them to need to come into your family.
1: Now, in that context, and I experienced this with Jean and I both with foster care, you're at your wit's end. Mm-hmm. And then you start, you know, doing things that aren't in line with loving that child. I'm not talking about abuse, but it's attitude, little things like, man, could they not get over this? What's happening? You're talking about flipping the script there so that you get away from that kind of if-then outcome and you just start loving them.
5: I think as adoptive parents, it's easy for us to try to be looking for the next tool, the next resource, the next therapy program. And sometimes that's enough and all those things are good. But really, every single day, I just have to put my child at the feet of Christ.
1: Yeah. Mm-hmm. You have to do that with what they're doing, though. That's what I'm getting at. You have to become comfortable with the mess, if I could say
5: yes.
1: it that way. And that's a hard thing to do, because
5: mm-hmm.
1: we want to tidy the mess.
5: Yes.
1: We, as parents.
5: Mm-hmm. Well, Bible stories are quite messy, I've learned. And there's a lot of stories about foster care and adoption in the Bible that I came to see when I was in seminary. And so when I see how God wrote about those stories, they're long stories. We have to take the long view.
1: Yeah.
5: Moses was 40 when he killed the Egyptian. Moses, an adopted child, was 40. I thought he was a rebellious teenager. And when I learned he was 40, I thought, Lord, this is going to go on forever.
1: Yeah, right. I can't get on top of this.
5: Yes. But look at the story that God was writing with Moses' life. Yeah. And that's one of my favorite Bible stories. Mm-hmm. And it encourages me that in our families, we have to take the long view. And I think it's important also to recognize that I don't just want healing for my family. I want healing for the birth family of my children as well. And that's why it was such a joy and blessing to collaborate with Lisa and her courage in sharing her story.
1: Yeah.
5: Because we are all connected. We're all connected. We have been connected by a sovereign God. I will always be connected to my children's birth family, and I want that healing and that knowing of who they are in Christ as much for them as for our family.
1: Well, even with the Moses story, of course, him being cast down the Nile and in essence
5: yes.
1: being adopted, right?
5: Yes,
1: that
5: exactly.
1: whole component, and then you know,
5: exactly.
1: what he was dealing with,
5: yes.
1: not really being Egyptian, but being
5: correct.
1: Exalted
5: the
1: in that
5: same identity
1: culture.
5: Struggles
1: yeah.
5: that we see in our kids.
1: Right.
5: Exactly.
1: So, Lisa, let me ask you, adoption is difficult for the whole family, and I would say foster is as well, as yeah. we've experienced. Mm-hmm. So I put these two kind of together. Adoption is a much longer, obviously, commitment, a lifelong commitment to these children, but you have elements of it with foster care as well. But there can be some damage done to your bio family, and you have to take that into account and manage it, as we were just talking about. Now you're feeling bad that your bio son doesn't feel like he's getting your attention because the adopted child needs so much time and attention. But just speak to all the dynamics of that and how we find healing, whether we're mom, dad, adopted child, bio child who now has a new, you know, roommate in his bedroom and he's trying to figure out what's going on here. But speak to all those realities.
4: Well, speaking as an adoptive mom, I think the experience of the siblings, I call them the unseen siblings, is really significant. Yeah. And you know, often these kids, they make a lot of sacrifices. Sometimes some real suffering comes because, you know, we're bringing children with significant wounds into our families. And I always tell people that we didn't do it very well. You know, we were so consumed by the needs of our new children because we adopted 4 children from Ethiopia. We were so consumed by their needs that we sort of lost sight of the needs of our other children. And we had to refocus and really seek our kids' forgiveness, actually, and make a new start with a lot of things to put more support around them. Yeah. When we couldn't give it, we actually changed to a new church that had a really strong youth program where the youth pastor could support our kids. There were so many different things that we did.
5: Jim, you and I both have been involved with a national adoption conference, and that's where I first met you. And one time they asked my biological daughter if she would serve on a panel to talk about what it was like being an adoptive family. At this point, she was in college, and she had 5 younger siblings who had all been adopted. And a lady in the audience raised her hand and asked my daughter, we're thinking of adopting, and we're worried about how it will impact our biological children, just what you're bringing up and what I've learned a lot through Lisa's work about. And I'll never forget, this is what my daughter said. She said, remember, your job as a parent is not to make your children's life comfortable. Your job as a parent is to make your children more like Christ. And I thought, okay, that's a wrap. I'm done here.
1: Yeah. Well, the fact that she caught that,
5: she got
1: a lot of maturity.
5: She got it
1: for her age.
5: Yes, you know. And even though she had experienced some of the same things that Lisa's kids had experienced and gone through a lot with her parents and with her family, she reminded us, this is why we do this. We're trying to make our families more like Christ.
3: Yeah. Mm-hmm. This is Focus on the Family with Jim Daly, and our guests today are obviously speaking right from their hearts. 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
1: Betsy, we talked yesterday about identifying the wounds caused by adoption. How would you define the wound of shame?
6: Well, I think shame is feeling like you are permanently and hopelessly flawed. That it's very different from guilt, where you've actually done something wrong and you can repent of that and get it all clear. But shame is like this horrible thing that sticks to you, that affects your identity. Mm-hmm. This is like who I am is a shameful person, and I can't somehow get rid of it. So it sort of becomes a lens through which you see life, is just as a shameful person.
1: What was your journey, you know, in experiencing that? How did you overcome that? How did you do self-talk to say, okay, Lord, I know this is not who I am? It's hard for many people to simply do that. Mm-hmm. How did you get from that shame, the feeling of shame, being part of your identity, to being able to better understand it was not your fault? Mm-hmm. The fact that you were adopted was not your fault. I mean, you're a little baby.
6: Right.
1: I mean, what could you have contributed to that?
6: What could I have contributed, yeah.
1: But how do you get there when that voice of shame has been ringing in your head for years?
6: It's a great question, and it's a painful journey. A lot of times we in our society have labeled it more low self-esteem than we have shame, but they're different feelings, and shame is really the better word. I think for years it was like just a dark shadow that affected my life, like I'm never good enough. What I don't belong, all of those messages that the enemy tells you and you agree with because you don't know any better. And little by little, as the word began to get into me, and then I had this encounter when I was about 10 or 11 years old, just walking home, and I just saw Jesus on the cross. And it was like he was just there saying, I did this for you. You're okay. You're mine. And that just changed for me.
1: So that's when it made sense.
6: That's when it made sense. And it changed for me the way I felt about myself. Mm-hmm. All of a sudden, I felt like I am going to be okay.
1: Right.
6: This was a turnaround in my identity. And so that was the beginning. And then the word, of course, fed into my life. And I just began to, many times I cried out to him. Shame, I didn't quite know how to identify it. I just felt like there's something wrong with me.
1: Right.
6: How can I ever get right? And it was a little by little journey. And I just felt like somehow I'm going to make it.
1: Yeah.
6: It's going to be all right. It was a huge shift for me.
1: A turning of the corner.
6: It was
1: turning
6: of the corner.
1: That realization that you are loved by God and you're seen by God.
6: Yeah, and I'm seen.
1: Yeah.
6: And I felt like, oh, he's written my whole story.
1: Yeah.
6: And he's right here and he knows me.
1: Yeah.
6: And he knows all of my struggles. He knows all of my ugliness, and
1: so
6: he still loves me.
1: And it's so, boy, that's where everybody needs to get to.
5: Every one of us.
1: Then when he says, my burden is light, now you're feeling a light burden of the Lord. And that shame and that guilt is gone, and it's not who you are, and the deceiver has been whispering in your ear.
6: That's so
1: well said.
6: You know,
1: he comes to steal, kill, and destroy.
6: Yeah.
1: And he'll whisper all of it into your ear.
6: And that, I'm so glad you said that, because that gave me ammo.
1: Yeah.
6: That gave me ammunition when those voices came back and I said, no.
1: Right.
6: I've seen and heard the Lord.
4: And I think we want to encourage these young pregnant women or birth moms that the Lord is looking upon them with love. They are precious to him. They are loved, and he's going to carry them, whether it was decades ago or whether it's now, you know, he's going to carry them, and there will be sorrow.
1: Yeah, Jody, Lisa alluded to this idea of isolation, mm-hmm. but what can we practically do?
4: You
1: talk about building
4: so
1: a community. How do you wake up one day and go, okay, I need to build community around me? What does that look like?
5: It's so important to find other adoptive parents who are going through the same experience, for your children to know other adopted children, for your foster kids to hang out with other foster kids. Both Lisa and I lead communities that are welcoming to these parents, and we would welcome you in. It's incredibly important. And even for biological children in an adoptive family. But at the end of the day, I want to make sure to say that while we've talked about a lot of the challenges, and we do talk about the challenges in those communities, what we share in those communities is adoption has been the greatest gift to my life. I wouldn't change it for anything. God adopted me, and becoming an adoptive parent, and my children are treasures. They're treasures, and they're treasures to our biological children as well. We wouldn't be who God meant us to be without them. And so coming into those communities, you can find other people who can reframe the hard, help you take the long view, get the support you need from someone who truly understands. And there's retreats available now for are foster and adoptive parents, get that community you need so you can flip the script and start to see the beautiful redemption that's being written through your story. Mm-hmm. Our families are biblical families.
1: Oh, sure. We're all adopted into the kingdom of God, right?
5: Yes. Mm-hmm.
1: So we're all in that spot. Lisa, we're nearing the end here, and I just want to make sure people have a good idea of what do I do. Speak to those listening who were never a part of adoption and aren't feeling called to adoption. How can they come alongside adoptive parents to help them be successful in this endeavor? This is the one thing that, man, the early church, this is what they did. Mm-hmm. They picked up those babies at the Roman dumps. They brought them home. Yeah, guess what? There were unwanted pregnancies 2,000 years ago. Mm-hmm. Some things are not new under the sun, right? Mm-hmm. And it was the Christians who went, gathered those children who were just left there to die through exposure, brought them home. I'm quite certain the church came around those families to say, okay, let's take care of these kids. Mm-hmm. But speak to, what do I do if I'm living in a normal biological family?
4: There are so many things that people can do to support adoptive and foster families, from the small things to the big. You know, I always tell people, think about what is a life-giving way that you like to serve. Maybe you have a child who's playing soccer, and you can pick up this other kid and take him to every practice, because those parents are too overwhelmed. They cannot sign their kid up for soccer. It can be that easy. It can be doing someone's laundry for them. It can be mentoring one of the biological children in the family, coming alongside them. I mean, the options are endless, and I think it can be super practical. It can also be financial. Foster and adoptive families are tapped out financially.
1: Yeah.
4: We're seeking
1: time
4: so much
1: treasure.
4: Help for our kids.
1: Mm-hmm.
4: Yeah. And so I think the options are endless. So it's important, though, to serve in a way that actually you can sustain.
1: Yeah.
4: You know, something that you can do for the long haul. And that's what people did for us. We had people who, I had one friend who picked up one of my adopted daughters every Tuesday after school, took her home, fed her dinner, and was like her special person. And everybody at home got a break, too.
1: Yeah.
4: So it can be, it doesn't have to be hard, but it can be profoundly important for that family.
1: Let me throw this out to everybody, this concept of forgiveness. I mean, it's running in every direction in this context. So, you know, parents forgiving their daughter, perhaps, Lisa, your position, daughters forgiving parents, adoptive children who are struggling forgiving their adopted parents. I mean, you can run all of the various needs for forgiveness. Mm-hmm. What do you say about the power of forgiveness in this moment?
6: Okay. Well, Jody and Lisa are looking at me.
1: Here you go.
6: So I'll take off. But first, you know, forgiveness is mentioned from, you know, even in the Lord's Prayer. Forgive us for what we have trespasses, our debts, as we forgive others. So it's non-negotiable. And so we get in there and we realize, okay, I will have to deal with this. It's the hardest thing we have to deal with, I think. And we've written it into every prayer through every chapter of this book to help people realize, okay, what is this really and what do I need to forgive? But I'd like to speak just a minute to what forgiveness is not, because I think sometimes that's a big block for us. We think, and I just want to say to my brothers and sisters out there, forgiveness is not saying that what happened is all right. It's not saying it's okay. It's saying I'm taking myself out of the judgment seat of judging what has happened, and I'm letting the Lord, I'm turning that over to the Lord, and I'm withdrawing my judgments. Forgiveness is also not saying you've got to be back in relationship with whoever has wounded you. You know, and it's also not saying that it's a feeling. It starts as a very difficult decision that we choose because we honor God and we know that's His way. And so we choose to do it and we cry out, God, help me. help me to forgive. And so it's a decision that leads into a process that takes some time and takes God's help to do it.
1: Jody, you have mentioned, I believe this comes from your area of the book, and it sounds odd to even say this, but how do you respond to the idea that love is not enough? Because in Christian circles, we think love is enough. Forgiveness is enough. How could that not be enough, love and forgiveness?
5: God's love is enough.
4: Amen.
5: My love will never be enough. I'm a weak, frail, flawed person. I will never be a perfect mother. And I always have to remember to apologize to my children. I'm not going to get it right.
1: That's good.
5: But that teaches us who is really the source of all love, and that's Jesus Christ, our Savior, and His love is enough. His love is what can heal our families.
1: And that's what you've all found, is the love of God. And I so appreciate the way you've expressed it. What a good discussion we've had, and I'm so thankful for each one of you, the lives that God has given you. You're here today because of what has happened to you and what you've done to heal those wounds and to help others. So thank you for the whole kit and caboodle. We so appreciate it. Thank you.
5: Thank you. Yes.
4: Thank you for having us.
1: And if you're struggling with pain from the wounds of adoption and you need someone to talk to, we have a team of caring Christian counselors available for that purpose. It's absolutely free, so take advantage of it. We want you to. If you want to get involved with adoption or foster care, you can find those resources through our Wait No More program. John will have the details in just a moment for both the counseling and for Wait No More. And if you or someone you know has been affected by adoption, I recommend you get a copy of the book, Healing for Every Heart in Adoption. 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I grew up in a non-Christian home, and your daily broadcast and resources have given me so many tools and ideas. 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As a result, we have signed up to be foster parents. Man, that's awesome. Mm-hmm. Yeah. Thanks, Focus, for all your amazing work. Wow. Well, thank you for your amazing work and your commitment to these children.
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4: We've all done it, stood in judgment of someone else, certain we had it right. But what happens when we've gotten it wrong, completely wrong? Well, on Tuesday's Insight for Living, we watched as justice began to roll down. Today, Chuck Swindoll shows us what happens next, when justice converged with something even more surprising. It's a scene of accountability, but also of grace and restoration. And if you've been carrying guilt or waiting to be made whole, this message is for you. Chuck picks up our study in Job chapter 42.
5: Came about after the Lord had spoken these words to Job, verse 7, that the Lord said to Eliphaz the Temanite, "My wrath is kindled against you and against your two friends, because y'all have not spoken of me what is right as my servant Job has." That's the reason he was angry. Now, the reason is given here at the end of verse 7, and it is repeated in the very same words at the end of verse 8. Look at it, "because you have not spoken of me what is right as my servant Job has." Because. What does it mean, they had not spoken of him what was right? Well, one man put it this way. In their effort to uphold God's justice, they limited his sovereignty. Isn't that an interesting way to put it? They had insisted that human suffering is always the result of sinfulness. And that boxed God in. It's not true. It's not always the reason people suffer. It is a reason on occasion, but it's not always. And it's not true in the case of Job. They claimed Job had some secret sin. They claimed Job had wrong and transgression that was hidden. And if he would only come to terms with it and deal with it, then he'd be healed of this. And that's wrong. It isn't right. They didn't speak of God as they should have. "You have not spoken to me what was right, as my servant Job had." You know what this underscores? And if you're a teacher, hear me well. We who are teachers, we who are communicators of the truth, God cares very much that he is presented in an accurate manner. Let's be sure we do our homework. Let's be sure we represent him accurately. The cults feed on this very wrong, not speaking of him what is right. They'll give half verses, or they'll give principles that can't be defended in the scriptures. They're notorious for this kind of teaching. Legalists claim that they stand on the word of God, and so they'll use the word of God to manipulate you or shame you, claiming various characteristics of God as the basis of their condemnation, and you live under the guilt of that kind of teaching. It's not a fair representation of the living God. These men have not presented me correctly. They've not said what is right. I have a good friend who was a part of a real liberal church for his growing up years, and it wasn't until he was in his mid-30s that began to dawn on him what he was missing as he was exposed to evangelical teaching. And he realized what he was missing. And he said to me on one occasion, "You know what, Chuck, I realized that they would have loved me right into hell." What a chilling way to put that. I heard all about the love of God and the goodness of God. I never heard of the justice and the righteousness and the holiness of God. And whatever, it was okay. God's full of love. And that's presenting him in a wrong light. You men have been guilty of that. Now, I also love the fact that the Lord does something about it. He doesn't say, as a result, get out of my existence. Or go to your room. Or you're finished. Now, that's not gracious. That's not merciful. There's justice rolling down, but notice the mercy. Now, therefore, verse 8 presents the mercy. You have done this, and it is wrong, and you have not done as my servant Job has done. Now, therefore, here's what you do about it. Look at the plan. Take for yourselves 7 bulls and 7 rams. Okay, you got it? This is unusual teaching because it's Old Testament teaching. And in the Old Testament days, when you came to bring your offering of request for forgiveness, relief from your guilt and wrongdoing, you came with an animal. And you brought the animal before the Lord in various different numbers of animals and different kinds of animals, and sometimes fowl. And you would usually cut the throat of the animal, blood would be spilled out, and sometimes you would even place the entire carcass of the animal, as in this case. You would lay it on an altar that's blazing with fire, and it would consume it, and the smoke would come before God as a sweet-smelling aroma. It's all very strange to us. We didn't live in that era. We've never seen such a thing. But in those days, that's how God's anger is assuaged. It's satisfied. You come with an offering and you place it on this altar and it'll be consumed and I will forgive you. Look at where they were to bring this. By the way, it was a costly offering, wasn't it? Not just 7 animals, but 7 bulls. That could be used for the purpose of enlarging the cattle in their fields. But no, I want 7 bulls and I want 7 rams. He specifies, and I want you to go to my servant Job and offer up a burnt offering. This word means a whole burnt offering from the hoof all the way to the nose, the entire carcass is to be laid on the altar, one after another after another. You're to go and do this before my servant Job. Look, the one who was offended receives the offering of the offender. Really, the ultimate offended is the Lord God himself, who had been misrepresented. And my servant Job will pray for you. I love that. The offended prays now for the offenders. For, look closely, for I will accept him. The Hebrew says, I will lift his face up. Isn't that a great way to put it? Job will lift his face up. I will accept his intercession on your behalf. As you've offered the offerings and he prays, I will lift his face up that I may not do with you according to your folly. Meaning that I may not do for you what you deserve. Because he repeats, you have not spoken of me what is right, as my servant Job has. Did you miss something? I went over it rather quickly. 4 times he calls Job his servant. What an honorable title. Verse 7 concludes, as my servant Job has spoken of what is right. Verse 8, 3 times, bring these bulls and rams and go to my servant Job. Offer the burnt offering and my servant Job. And the end of that verse 8, my servant Job has spoken what is right. In ancient days, in days of the Old Testament, a servant, it was an honorable title for one who served the living God. It speaks of a bonding between the two. There's a closeness between us. He and I have this relationship that is dear and near. It's a title of honor. And it's a good place for me to add, anytime you're engaged in the service of the King, you are engaged in an honorable work, whatever it may be. However God may have you serving, perhaps one that very few people would even know your name, but you serve faithfully there as a servant of His, you are honoring Him in that. It's an honorable role. Now, justice has come rolling down. Here are these men who have been standing over Job as judges, now gutting the animals and coming up before Job and offering their offering, waiting for Job's prayers. Isn't this a great scene? I mean, this is time for humble pie to be consumed by these three men. It's good for them. It's good for us to confess our wrongdoing to those we have offended, and to say by our actions we have done what is wrong against you. And our presence is here in all this vulnerability to say to you, we trust our God to cleanse us from the wrong. Pray for me. And they come, and Job does exactly what the Lord told him to do. Look at Eliphaz, verse 9. Eliphaz and Bildad and Zophar went and did. Well, I have a feeling they did it rather quickly. There was no arguing, there's no wrestling, there's no reluctance. Because remember, when the Lord instructs, there's no other alternative that will bring any sense of peace and relief. And they did exactly as the Lord told them. And look at this, the Lord lifted up the face of Job. I love that. It's great that Job doesn't say, okay, kneel down. You guys have put me through hell, I'm going to see what you look like when you're humbled. Kneel down. Now get on your faces. None of that. I think Job, in this moment, having learned what he's learned and having repented as he's repented in verse 6, I don't think he carried any further rancor. I don't think there was any sense of lingering offense. I think he considered himself privileged to represent the need before the Lord. It was part of his obedience too, wasn't it, when he lifted up his face. What a grand scene is here. You know what's happening? Sins are being washed away. That's the greatest moment. There's justice and there's mercy. You know what that represents for all of us? The cross. The cross. That's why the death of Christ is called efficacious. That's why it is effective. Because God's justice against sin is satisfied in the death of the Lamb. And God's mercy is revealed in the forgiveness of those who trust in the Lamb. Frederick Faber put it this way, there's a wideness in God's mercy as the wideness of the sea. There is kindness in His justice, which is more than liberty. And in the next generation, William Newell wrote a song we've sung throughout our growing up years as Christians. Says the same thing. In other words, years I spent in vanity and pride, caring not my Lord was crucified, knowing not it was for me He died on Calvary. By God's word at last my sin I learned, then I trembled at the law I'd spurned, till my guilty soul imploring turned to Calvary. Oh, the love that drew salvation's plan. Oh, the grace that brought it down to man. Oh, the mighty gulf that God did span at Calvary. Mercy there was great, and grace was free. Pardon there was multiplied to me. There my burdened soul found liberty at Calvary. At Calvary. Justice rolled down. And when it did, mercy washed over them and graciously got them all back on their feet. It's a wonderful, wonderful setting. Now, the full reward will wait till our next time, but just get a little peek through the tent door here. Look at verse 10. And the Lord restored the fortunes of Job. When?

His friends restored because of the mercy. And now, grace on top of grace, he looks up and the Lord says, hey, Job, come here, it's going to be twice as good. Boils are gone. I mean, why not? I mean, he made us, so is all it takes. And he blows them away and he gets his health back and he gets his home back and he gets his property back and he finally gets his family back. There's grace here, so he doesn't get twice as many kids. He gets the same number of kids, 10. He didn't want 20 kids, but he got 10 kids back. Remember, Job prayed, not for himself, and please observe, not for his own restoration of fortune. It wasn't like winning the divine lottery, where he lucked out. He has no plans. He has no knowledge of how the story would end. All he knows is that the Lord says, you lift up your face before me and you pray for these friends. And they come in with humility and offer up their sacrifices. And Job prays for his friends. And the Lord is so pleased when it's done right. And he says, now, come here, Job. Let me tell you what I'm going to do. By the way, you know what's wonderful, too? Where's Satan? In your face, Satan. His silence reveals that he has now witnessed the truth of what God had told him. Consider my servant Job. He has integrity. Though you may not kill him, you can touch him. And even if you touch him, he'll never curse me. And so the Lord blesses, and that's the way we're going to see the end of this story next time. A couple of similar sounding truths emerge from this study. They came to me late last night. And I wasn't sure quite how to end a message like this one. It's a little unusual on justice. But it occurred to me that there are two things to be remembered. First is forgiveness is worth asking for. It really is. Forgiveness is worth asking for. Always of the Lord, it's worth asking for. There's something that's come between you and your Heavenly Father. What in the world are you waiting for? He loves to hear the cries of his children. He takes delight in the humble confession of the saint. Just tell him. He'll never turn you away. Forgiveness is worth asking for. And I'll tell you the second, justice is worth waiting for. So you know that application. Wait for it. It'll come. If not now, later. If not later, in eternity, God will make it right. His fairness is part of his veracity. And God, who has patiently allowed this experiment to run its course, has now come to terms with it with his servant and has now dealt with it with these friends. And Satan is gone. Again, proven wrong. And the Lord is still enthroned above us. I don't know what your situation is right now. I don't know what you wrestle with. I don't know who's wronged you. I'm sure several. I don't know how severe it's been. Probably greatly severe in some cases. I know this, that it's my privilege to spend my life with some of the greatest people I've ever met. And I would number many of you among them. And I know from knowing many of your stories that life hasn't been easy. I know that it's been difficult. And obviously, not compared to Job, that may have been the worst possible of trials, but your trial has been tough. And I think I sense from you today a desire to cooperate. If forgiveness is worth asking for, I think you'll ask it. And if you've wronged another person, most wonderful thing you can do

is to make it right with them. Just make it right. Whatever it takes. It's worth it. It's worth asking for. Spell out what you've done and say it. Just let it be. Don't worry about your pride. Don't worry about what they're going to think or what somebody else thinks. You answer to God. And then you've had wrong done. Turn it over to Him. Just let Him handle it. He has a million ways, million options, and He will not leave His people in the lurch. And of course, if you've never brought your offering to the Lord and stood before the cross and acknowledged the Savior's death is for you, start there. You were in His sights when He said, Father, forgive them. They don't even know what they're doing. Let's bow our heads. It's a sweet moment here. You have been generous and gracious people. So many of you are such faithful sheep in the Lord's pasture. I'm not flattering you. I'm telling you the truth. I learned so much from so many of you. I want your life to be all that it could possibly be as you embrace the truth that it is all about our God. I want you to go there and I want you to live there so that your whole focus is on Him. It's vertical. You'll be amazed at what it will do to you horizontally. Just be amazed. You won't be as angry. You won't be as irritable. You will find that you're approachable and you listen better. And my goodness, getting the forgiveness of someone else will relieve you of that guilt. And giving the forgiveness, releasing that person, will take the strain out. You won't have to act like God. You can let the Lord be the Lord. Maybe a member of your family. It may be one who was once a close personal friend. Maybe a former mate, partner. Maybe one of your parents. Could be a pastor or coach or teacher, neighbor, relative. Let it go. Deal with it. Let it go. Mercy there was great, and grace was free. Pardon there was multiplied to me. And there my burdened soul found liberty at Calvary. Father, I thank You that there's now comfort in the cross, that the bloody sacrifice has been lifted up once for all, and the penalty paid once for all. Now their open-armed invitation inviting us in to live like Your Son modeled for us. It's a dirty and dusty world, Lord. It gets real complicated really fast, the pace we live. And it's quiet moments like this that help us put things into proper perspective. Quiets our nerves, calms our spirit. Thank You for Job. Thank You for his model, his honesty and his vulnerability. Thank You for his humility and obedience. Thank You for not walking away from those three men who'd made such fools of themselves, but for caring about them too. We're somewhere in this story, Lord. And wherever we are, Your arms are around us. And You care about the shame and the guilt that we've lived under long enough. I pray You'd help us come to terms with all these things. And as justice rolls down, may mercy follow quickly. Dismiss us, Lord, in the quietness of this moment with the reminder that You are faithful. And You care, and You're good all the time. We love You, Father. We love You. And all God's people said, Amen.

justice rolls down, may mercy follow quickly. What a picture we've seen today. A God who holds us accountable, yes, but who also lifts our faces, restores what was broken, and never walks away. Wherever you find yourself in this story, God's arms are wrapped around you. So if there's guilt you've carried far too long, or perhaps forgiveness you need to ask for, you bring it to Him. You're listening to Insight for Living. Chuck Swindoll titled today's message, Finally, Justice Rolls Down. For several weeks now, we've been describing a book Chuck's written called Finding God When the World's on Fire. 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I'm Bill Meyer. 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

0: people, happiness is as elusive as the proverbial pot of gold at the end of a rainbow. They try this, they try that, they try nearly everything else, and just find the whole pursuit quite trying. If they'd only flip to Matthew chapter 5, they'd discover how to find happiness written in black and white. And that's where we'll turn today on A New Beginning, as Pastor Greg Laurie brings a message called How to Be Happy. Hear his additional messages on the subject at harvest.org.
1: Happiness. It's something we all want, but it can be so elusive. And it's not unique to our day and age, by the way. 2,000 years ago, the Greek philosopher Aristotle made this statement: happiness is the meaning and purpose in life. It's the very aim and end of human existence. But how can we find happiness? Sometimes people say money will make you happy. Well, we know that's not true, because we all know of people that have a lot of money who are not happy. We know where we won't find happiness, but where do we find happiness? You know, USA Today newspaper did an article on happiness, what it is and how to get it. They interviewed hundreds of experts on the topic, and they did this study during the holiday season, so they thought people would maybe be a little more happy than normal. And here's what they discovered from talking to experts on the subject of happiness. Number one, they discovered that families and friends provide the best antidote to unhappiness. A marriage makes most people happier, and a close family inoculates many kids against despair, according to long-term research. They also found the happiest people all seem to have good friends. So families and friends, the best antidote to unhappiness. Number two, things don't make you happy. University of Illinois psychologist Ed Diner said, quote, materialism is toxic for happiness. Even rich materialists aren't as happy as those who could care less about getting and spending. Number three, I found this one very interesting. If you want to be happy, be grateful for what you have. So gratefulness is a key component of happiness. Psychologists say gratitude has a lot to do with life satisfaction. Talking and writing about what they're grateful for amplifies adults' happiness. They also said it's important to learn to savor even the smallest pleasures of life. Here's another one. I really like this. Forgiving people are happy people. University of Michigan psychologist Christopher Peterson says, quote, forgiveness is the trait most strongly linked to happiness, end quote. He adds, it's the queen of all virtues and probably the hardest to come by. One more point. They found that Scandinavians are the happiest people. So if you're Scandinavian, you have this wire. Otherwise, there's these other principles. But isn't it worth noting that all of these are biblical principles and premise, apart from being Scandinavian? Gratefulness, forgiving, family, friends, and so forth. So here before us now in the Sermon on the Mount, the point of entry is what we call the Beatitudes. Or another way to put it, attitudes that should be. You could even call them the be happy attitudes, right? And each beatitude begins with the word blessed. And as I pointed out to you before, the word blessed is interchangeable with the word happy. So you could just as easily say, happy are the poor in spirit, happy are the meek, happy are they that hunger and thirst after righteousness, and so forth. So keep that in mind as we read them again. Jesus is unlocking for us the secret to happiness. Matthew chapter 5, starting in verse 2. He opened his mouth and taught them, saying, let me add a little note here. We often think that the Sermon on the Mount was delivered to thousands of people. In reality, it was delivered to the disciples of Jesus while a crowd was gathered around them. And the reason I bring that up is because these truths are for Christians only. Only a believer can live by the Sermon on the Mount. He opened his mouth and taught them, that would be the disciples, saying, verse 3, blessed are the poor in spirit, for theirs is the kingdom of heaven. Blessed are those who mourn, for they shall be comforted. Blessed are the meek, for they shall inherit the earth. Blessed are those who hunger and thirst for righteousness, for they shall be filled. Blessed are the merciful, for they shall obtain mercy. Blessed are the pure in heart, for they shall see God. Blessed are the peacemakers, for they shall be called the sons of God. We'll stop there. Let's review what we already discovered together. First of all, happy are the humble. Happy are the humble. Blessed are the poor in spirit. To be poor in spirit means you see yourself as you really are, spiritually destitute, a sinner in need of a savior. Number two, happy people are unhappy people, if you will. Blessed are they that mourn, verse 4, for they shall be comforted. Contextually, what this means is I see my sinful condition. I'm sorry for the way that I am. I'm sorry for the things I've said and things that I've done, and I mourn over it. The Bible says godly sorrow produces repentance. Then thirdly, a happy person will be a meek person. Verse 5, blessed are the meek. And all that means is simply seeing myself as I am. It's power under constraint. Remember, meekness is not weakness. Power is submitting yourself to the authority of God. Then we have the desire for a righteous life. A happy person passionately desires a righteous life. Verse 6, blessed are those that hunger and thirst for righteousness, for they shall be filled. This is speaking of spiritual hunger. There are some kinds of food that when I eat those foods, I'm not hungry afterwards. Mexican food would be one of them. Italian food would be another, especially if it involves pasta. After I eat, I'm full. In fact, I'm ready to go into a food coma. But then there are other kinds of food that when I eat them, I don't feel as full, like sushi. I love sushi, right? But maybe an hour later, I'm hungry again. I remember a bunch of us went out to sushi one night and had a great meal, and afterwards we were hungry and we went out and got a pizza, right? So it's a hunger and thirst for righteousness, though. A hunger and desire for God.
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4: Well, we take a look now at what happy people do. These are characteristics of happy people according to the Beatitudes in Matthew 5. Here's Pastor Greg once again.
1: Happy people are merciful people. Happy people are merciful people. Look at verse 7. Blessed are the merciful. What does that mean? To be merciful means that I understand and empathize with those that don't know Jesus yet. You know, it's very easy in our polarized society today to see anyone that disagrees with us as our mortal enemy. But we should never think of someone who holds a different view than we hold, or someone who does not have our faith, a non-believer, as the enemy. They're not the enemy. The fact of the matter is they're under the control of the enemy. And the enemy is Satan. And the Bible says we should pray for people that are not believers yet. 2 Timothy 2:26, so they'll come to their senses and escape from the devil's trap. For they're being held captive by him to do whatever he wants. So when I'm merciful, I see behind the mask, I see behind the facade, and I see the person, and I find myself caring about them. Now, this is a radical thing for Jesus to say. Remember, Rome was effectively in control of a good part of the world at this time, including Judea. So this is a Roman culture, and Romans did not value mercy. In fact, Romans looked with disdain on mercy. A Roman philosopher of the day said, quote, mercy was the disease of the soul, end quote. They saw mercy as a sign of weakness. The Romans glorified justice, courage, discipline, and power. And they did not value human life. When a child was born at this time in Roman culture, the father had the right of patria potestas. Patria potestas, which simply meant that if he wanted the newborn child to live, he held his thumb up. If he did not want the child to live, he held his thumb down. And he had this power, a patria potestas, throughout the life of the child, which means if he didn't like the way the kid was turning out, he could have the child executed until that child became an adult. So that means that they could kill their children at any stage of life. Is that any different than abortion, especially late-term abortion? Did you know that 10,000 babies' lives are lost every year to late-term abortions, the majority of which take place for elective reasons? What kind of thinking is this? And you say, Greg, why are you bringing this up? This is political. Yes, it is political. And sometimes our moral views and our spiritual views derived from Scripture spill right into the world of politics. We're getting ready to vote, people. And I'll tell you, for me personally, I could never vote for any candidate that supports abortion. So coming back to mercy, the Romans derided mercy. They laughed at mercy. And our culture is similar today in that regard. But Jesus says, blessed are the merciful. But what does it mean specifically? The word that Jesus uses here in Matthew 6:3 for mercy is also used concerning the word almsgiving. So what it means literally is helping a person in need. It's very simple. Mercy is seeing a man without food and giving him food. Mercy is seeing someone who is lonely and giving them company. Mercy is not just seeing a need, it's meeting the need. It's pity plus action. It's doing something about it. We can stand around all day and say, oh, I feel so sorry for those people. But mercy says, I'm going to do something for those people. These people who extend mercy. It's very important. But let's not misunderstand it. He says, blessed are the merciful, for they shall obtain mercy. Jesus is not saying, I must give mercy in order to receive mercy. Because if that were the case, that would mean there's something I do to receive salvation. Here's what it really means. Jesus is saying, since you have been a recipient of mercy, since God has extended his mercy to you, therefore you should be a merciful person. Forgiven people should be forgiving people, willing to show that same mercy to others as well. Number two, a happy person will be a holy person. A happy person will be a holy person. Verse 8, blessed are the pure in heart, for they shall see God. Now this comes back to what's already happened to us. So we go to the first beatitude. I've seen myself as I am, a sinner. I've mourned over my condition, producing a sense of meekness in me and a hunger and thirst for spiritual things and a desire to extend mercy. Now I have this purity in heart. You know, it's funny with the heart because we use it to express our emotion. We'll say something like, well, you know, my mind says one thing, but my heart says another. Or if we don't think someone is compassionate enough, we'll say, hey man, where's your heart? Or of another, we might say, oh, he wears his heart on his sleeve. So coming back to the question of where's your heart, maybe it's on your sleeve. Check, it might be there. Then there's countless songs about the heart. Of course, Stevie Nicks sang along with Tom Petty, Stop Dragging My Heart Around. Billy Ray Cyrus had an achy, breaky heart. And he also had a mullet. So I had something worse than a mullet. And I wish I had a picture, but I don't have one for you. I had something worse than a mullet. I call it a skullet. I'm losing my hair, so I'm combing it over on the top. You know what a comb-over is, right? How many of you have comb-overs? Okay, They'll never admit it. We know what you're doing. So you grow your hair really long, you comb it over, and then you lay hairspray on it. I had so much hairspray on my comb over, it was bulletproof. Anyway, so we sing about the heart, we talk about the heart, and what we are saying is, well, it's our emotion. But in the Bible, that's not what the heart means. It doesn't mean your emotion. When the Bible says, love the Lord your God with all of your mind, with all of your soul, with all of your heart, it's talking about loving God with everything. In the Hebrew thinking, and as Jesus is expressing it, when we talk about being pure in heart, it means your whole being is directed toward God. And it's purity. I mean, how can you be pure in heart? We're so into purity these days, you know, pure water. We all carry bottled water around with us. You know, this. Everyone has the bottled water. You have Agua Vita, Agua Fina, Dasani, Evian, Arrowhead. So we obsess over the purity of the water we drink, you know. But God is interested in the purity of our heart. But how do you have a pure heart? Let's understand what it means. To be pure in heart means to be single in your heart. Let me explain. Later in the Sermon on the Mount, Jesus says, if your eye is single, your whole body will be full of light. But if your eye is evil or double vision, your whole body will be full of darkness. To be single or to be pure in heart means to have a single focus on Jesus Christ. That clarity. It's a one thing we should all want as Christians. David wrote, one thing have I desired of the Lord, and that will I seek after, that I may dwell in the house of the Lord all the days of my life. One thing. Then Paul says, this one thing I do, forgetting the things that are behind and pressing forward to the things that are before, I press toward the mark for the prize of the upward call of God in Christ Jesus.

0: great insights today from the Beatitudes in the Lord's Sermon on the Mount. And Pastor Greg Laurie has more to come from this study here on A New Beginning, so don't miss it. Pastor Greg mentioned that Christians are sons and daughters of God. It's a mind-boggling privilege to be called the children of God. But if you've not made your peace with God, if you've not yet come to Jesus to have your sins forgiven, that doesn't yet apply to you. But Pastor Greg, someone can enter into that kind of relationship today, can't they?
1: They can, and it's so simple. And I think because it's so simple, people think, oh, it can't be that easy. Well, look, Jesus did all the heavy lifting. He carried the cross for you. He died on that cross that he carried. This isn't about what you do. It's about what he's done. But here's what the Bible says. Whoever will call upon the name of the Lord will be saved. So let's just say that you're caught in a riptide out in the ocean and you need help and there's a lifeguard at the stand and they see you. You've got to call out to them and let them know you need saving. And the same is true when it comes to eternal life. Jesus is ready to save you. Will you call out to him? You say, well, okay, how do I do that? You do it through prayer. And prayer is just talking to God. So listen, I'd like to lead you in a simple prayer. And if you pray this prayer after me, I believe God will hear it and answer it, and Christ will come to live inside of you. So if you want Jesus to come into your life and forgive you of your sin, if you want to know that you'll go to heaven when you die, if you want to fill that big hole in your heart, just pray this prayer after me. You could pray it out loud if you like. Pray it in the quietness of your heart, but pray these words if you would. Lord Jesus, I know that I'm a sinner. But I know that you're the Savior who died on the cross for my sin. I am sorry for my sin and I turn from it now. And I choose to follow you from this moment forward. Be my Savior and my Lord. Be my God and my friend. Thanks for hearing this prayer and answering this prayer. In Jesus' name I pray. Amen. Listen, if you just prayed that prayer, I want you to know that God has heard you and has answered it. The Bible says, these things we write to you that believe on the name of the Son of God, that you may know that you have eternal life, that you may know. It's yours now. God has given it to you because it's the gift of eternal life through Jesus Christ, our Lord. Congratulations and welcome to the family of God.
0: 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Well, Pastor Greg, we have so many people who help us. They help by praying for us. Mm-hmm. They help by investing, by being partners with us. In fact, we've got a group called Harvest Partners who help on a regular basis.
1: Yeah.
0: When they give, let me ask you an insider question. When they give, how is that money used?
1: Well, that's a great question. So the answer is, it goes into our ministry, which is quite diverse. It goes into our crusade ministry. And by the way, we just wrapped up a crusade in July at Angel Stadium, and we saw the Lord work. We saw people committing their life to Christ as they have for 35 years. It's absolutely amazing. It goes to our radio broadcast. It goes to reaching people through our television ministry and other opportunities that come our way. I have to tell you, we have some amazing opportunities in this coming year. And I'll tell you more about them as we get closer to it. But what a great time to be bringing the gospel. I'm so thankful as we have just celebrated our 250th birthday as a nation that we have the freedom in the United States of America to preach the gospel and to teach the word of God. Never take that freedom for granted. It really is a privilege. That's why so many people want to come to our country. The land of the free and the home of the brave. We truly are blessed by God. And we want to continue to take advantage of that freedom that we have in America and declare the ultimate freedom that people can have in a relationship with God through Jesus Christ. Freedom from the power of sin. Freedom to live a new life glorifying God. So stand with us if you would. 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
1: Welcome to Making God Known. 5 minutes to fire up your faith and ignite your passion for missions and evangelism. 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
2: Thank you for joining us again. I'm still in studio with my friend Cliff Birchfield. Yesterday he was giving us a detail of his life, how God called him back to himself in 2001 after what he described as a failed marriage, and he was at the bottom looking up. He hit rock bottom, but at least he was looking up and came back to the Lord, got saved, fully like regenerated, and started to just serve. And through serving, ended up becoming on staff at K-Light Radio, which hosts this program in Honolulu, and then became a pastor on staff at the church, but was doing all sorts of local ministry and outreach, particularly to the homeless and just taking care of the needs of people. And God gave him a heart for serving people, and he started taking teams to the Philippines. And Cliff, that's where you left off with us. You started going on these trips to the Philippines. So why don't you continue on? Tell us what started happening there.
3: Excellent. Excellent. I think it's important to remember also that ministry doesn't just start abroad. You know, you have to start ministry where you're at. You've got to serve your Jerusalem, your Judea before you go to your Samaria.
2: Yeah.
3: A lot of people just think it starts when you go overseas. But if you're not doing anything here, you got to be careful if you go somewhere
2: abroad. Think you're going to go somewhere else and all of a sudden change your whole persona and be some, big time preacher or something, but at home you wouldn't even talk to your neighbor. That's a problem.
3: Right. Yeah, that is. And a lot, short-term missions are great, and I highly recommend everybody to take one, especially pastors. A lot of them haven't been other places.
2: Mm.
3: I think it's important for them to get out on the mission field too.
2: Yeah, amen. Yeah. And it just broadens the worldview. You recognize the needs of the world around you. And it's not just about your own worldview. It's even broadening your own heart and your own desire to want to see more people come to know Jesus. But with your experience then in going to the Philippines on a few trips, you said something interesting at the end of the last episode. You said God spoke to you, at least God gave you a word, a notion that the next time you go to the Philippines is the last time. Tell us about that.
3: Right. Well, yeah, not the last time, but the next time I go, it's going to be permanent.
2: Yes,
3: it's going to be long term, And it was interesting because, first it's a shock to your system. You're not sure what to do with that.
2: Was that really you, God?
3: It's like, Lord, was that you or was that the pizza I ate last night, But I went and talked to Pastor Bill, my senior pastor, and told him what I felt was on my heart, and I thought he would try to talk me out of it. Uh-huh. But he said, Cliff, the last time you went, I actually had a vision of you preaching at a church in the Philippines.
2: Wow.
3: I was like, wow, that sounds like confirmation.
2: Mm-hmm.
3: So, we began the preparation, it took a little over a year to prepare to make that move.
2: Before you finally did move. You didn't just immediately pack your bags and buy a ticket and fly off next week.
3: Right.
2: That was some preparation.
3: Absolutely. Yeah. And it was a journey of learning and discovering that I really didn't know. I knew I was going, but it was like, you're going to go to a land you don't, you know the land, but you don't know what you're going to do.
2: Mm-hmm.
3: And so it wasn't a plan to plant a church specifically. It was a plan to go and plow the ground and see what was next.
2: Well, when God called Abraham, what did he say? Go to a land I will show you.
3: That's
2: he didn't
3: right.
2: have all the answers. He didn't know what was going to go down. He didn't even have the promise of a son yet. He didn't have the father of many nations promise. Nothing. It was go to a land I will show you. And Abraham obeyed that initial word of the Lord to go without having all the details.
3: Yes.
2: And that's exactly, it seems like, what God was leading you to. That you knew you had to go, but you didn't even know for sure what was going to go down once you got there.
3: Right. Yeah. And then, there was a twist and turn. I got there. It was 2018. I wasn't sure what I was going to do. Wanted to help a local church do evangelism.
2: Yeah.
3: And met a gal. And the Lord blessed me with a wife.
2: Oh, boy.
3: And
2: this guy.
3: And then
2: Amen.
3: COVID.
2: Praise the Lord. Well, all right. So now you've described this whole process of God calling you really back to himself from 2001. 18 years later, you're standing on the shores, or at least put your feet on the ground in the Philippines as a missionary, unsure of what God is going to have you do. And so next episode, I would really love to hear some more details about how things began to unfold in the Philippines.
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0: It turns out God does have a purpose for you. 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
4: All scripture is inspired by God. This is K-Light, the pure light of the Hawaiian Islands.
5: The Bible. Bible says it's a terrifying thing to fall into the hands of a living God. That's exactly what happened here. He didn't treat God as holy, and then he had to pay the consequence. And David does things right this time. He does it right. In fact, it seems like he's overly cautious. You know, just in case. Have you ever done something and you're overly cautious? Yeah, I'm really going to pray. I'm really going to read the Bible. As you really get back with the Lord. The Bible says the fear of the Lord is the beginning of wisdom. And the fear is a holy reverence to God. He is holy.

Akako Ekomomai. Welcome to As We Gather, the Bible teaching ministry of Calvary Chapel Honolulu with Pastor Bill Stonebreaker. Today, Pastor Bill continues in 2 Samuel chapter 6.

Have you ever been angry at God? I have. I have in my immaturity. I've been angry at God when he doesn't do what you think he should do, or what you've been asking him to do, or what you see him doing for other people and yet he didn't do it for you. Or maybe you expected something out of him and it didn't go your way. Then you have a pity party. I have. And you think, God, you don't love me like you love them, because you did it for them, you didn't do it for me. And, you know, we can be so immature, can't we? And, you know, it just goes on and on. But, you know, God still loves us. And we just have to realize God's ways are not our ways, and God's ways are beyond finding out. Sometimes we have to go through those pity parties to get on the other side to realize, oh, yeah, that was just carnal me. That was immature me. Because his ways are not my ways. His ways are beyond finding out. The revealed things are given to man. The hidden things are given to God. So we don't try to figure God out. Oh, we do try, but we shouldn't. Don't try to figure God out when he does things that are unpredictable. Just totally unpredictable. I've said it before, the last election, it was rigged. Said it before. They'll get to the bottom of it. 4 years. But now I realize it was all preparation for now. What God has planned now with the new administration. And I think, oh boy, you know, I didn't realize, you know, I wanted truth to be revealed, and it will be revealed. But you see, it's so interesting that God is perfect and we're imperfect. So he knows what's going on. And so the anger of man does not achieve the righteousness of God. So when we're angry, we're upset and stuff. I mean, God doesn't, we're not going to persuade God by that, by our pity party, not at all. And, you know, it's never God's fault. It's always our fault. God is never wrong, but we're wrong. We're wrong more times than we'd like to admit. But you see, we just have to wait and see. Watch what God's going to do. We need to ask ourselves, what did I do to bring this upon myself? What did I miss? What did I do? Where did I not go? And what did I not pray for? And maybe I'm just in waiting to see what God's going to do. Did my recklessness, did my impatience contribute to the mess that I'm in? Well, David would have to say, yes, it did. And this is why we need to self-evaluate. Notice what happens. I think it's very interesting that by one man's disobedience, that God brought blessing to another, Obed-Edom. 3 months, he was blessed. He was blessed. Just experience God's blessing. It's what it says. You see, as you read between the lines, it doesn't say this, but you have to really kind of read between the lines that Obed-Edom, he treated the ark with awe and reverence. So God blessed with that. Oh, it doesn't say it there, but you can just assume that that's true, because on the other hand, when they don't treat God's presence with awe and reverence, then the negative happens. Well, we go on, verse 12, we'll go down to verse 15. Now it was told David, saying, "The Lord has blessed the house of Obed-Edom and all that belongs to him on account of the ark of God." And David went and brought up the ark of God from the house of Obed-Edom into the city of David with gladness. And so it was that when the bearers of the ark of the Lord had gone 6 paces, he sacrificed an ox and a fatling. Verse 14, and David was dancing before the Lord with all his might, and David was wearing a linen ephod. So David and all the house of Israel were bringing up the ark of the Lord with shouting and with the sound of the trumpet. You know, again, we've got to assume that David repented because things go good now. That he repented of his wrong. And he got over his pouting or whatever he was going through. And this unjust anger against God.
And that fear that he had, that fear was justified. Remember, it said he feared the Lord? It was justified. The Bible says it's a terrifying thing to fall into the hands of a living God, and you might see that's exactly what happened here. That he didn't treat God as holy, and then he had to pay the consequence. And David does things right this time. He does it right. In fact, it seems like he's overly cautious. You know, just in case. Have you ever done something and you're overly cautious? Yeah, I'm really going to pray. I'm really going to read the Bible. I'm going to, you know, as you really get back with the Lord. That's really interesting here. The Bible says the fear of the Lord is the beginning of wisdom. And the fear is a holy reverence to God. He is holy. And I'm not. I only have my holiness because I believe and trust in him. The Bible tells us in Jude 21 that keep yourself in the love of God, waiting anxiously for the mercy of our Lord Jesus Christ to eternal life. Well, here David is experiencing the blessings of the Lord as he's bringing up the ark in the right way. Take some paces and sacrifices. Take some paces, sacrifices. You see, that's a sign, and what he's doing, it's a sign of dedication, consecration of him and the people, and also atonement for the sin that they committed. You see, so David's on the right track. He's a different person. Being right with God, oh, you are a totally different person when you're right with God. I like what Psalm 16:11 says. God will show me the path of life. That's part of it. And that's what David is on right now. He's obedient to God. He's on that path of life. And in God's presence is fullness of joy. That's the same psalm. It's going on a little farther. And notice David, he lets himself go. He's full of joy and dances before the Lord. He's unrestrained. And notice with all his might. Here is something that is a new David. The Bible says, whatever you do in word and deed, do all to the glory of God. And that's what David is doing. And we need to do that in our life completely. When we're reading the Bible, don't just try to get through the chapter and you don't remember what you read, but maybe make some notes. You know, journal, you know, that kind of thing. Or pray as you're going through it, pray. That's what I constantly do. Or study and stuff. And so you're doing it when you worship, you know, with all your heart, sing loud, sing, you know, you go, well, I don't have a good voice. Well, fine, sit up front. You know, then nobody can hear you. Except, you know, it's so loud, you'll blend in with everything. It'll sound like you have a good voice, sound like you have Reuben's voice, you know, and that'll be good. But, important, you know, and also that joy is looking toward the future. Is part of that joy. At God's right hand are pleasures evermore. That's the last part of Psalm 16:11. So in the future, notice pleasures forevermore, God's right hand. So it's always a whole new person when he came back around to the Lord. Well, we go on, verse 16, go down to verse 19. Then it happened, as the ark of the Lord came into the city of David, that Michal, the daughter of Saul, looked out of the window and saw David leaping and dancing before the Lord, and she despised him in her heart. So they brought in the ark of the Lord and set it in its place inside the tent which David had pitched for it, and David offered burnt offerings and peace offerings before the Lord. And when David had finished offering the burnt offering and the peace offering, he blessed the people in the name of the Lord of hosts. Verse 19, furthermore, he distributed to all the people, to all the multitude of Israel, both to men and women, a cake of bread and one of dates and one of raisins to each one. Then all the people departed, each to his house. Kind of like Christmas. Here's my presents to you. You know, in celebrating the things of the Lord. Now, David is making everything ready for God, for the people,
for the worship, for the relationship in that tent of meeting with God and the sacrifices that they're going to do. He's in the zone. He's in the zone with God. I don't know if you've ever been in that place where you're just caught up in that presence of the Lord. That is a good place to be. And David is there right now in our story here. He's feeling fulfilled because he's doing what he was called to do. And the difficulties of that presumptuous sin that he committed with the ark, well, that's past. That's over. All is on track now. All is on track with God, with man, with worship, with everything there in his kingdom, ready to go. But there are critics. There are always critics. You know, when you're worshiping the Lord, I think sometimes people kind of hold back, you know, in worshiping the Lord because they feel like people are watching or people will say things about them that'll, you know, disparage them and maybe, you know. Well, David didn't hold back. He didn't hold back at all, but he did have critics. And to take the wind out of David's sails, and it was one close to him. It was from his own household. And really, close to him should be one with him, not only in marriage, but also in ministry. It's his wife. She despised him. Because David's uninhibited worship, he's worshiping the Lord. This reckless abandon to God. I love that. You know, certain people I love to be around in worship because I hear them louder than me. And I like it. It's not that I want to be loud. I just like to sing. You know, cry out to the Lord. Sing a new song to the Lord. But, you know, that reckless abandon. I don't know what she's thinking, McCall. But she despised him. I've seen situations in homes where the pastors or the leaders, one really serving the Lord, real tension in the home. And it's almost as though, and I don't know if this was true with McCall, but it could be. It's like maybe she's thinking, you never show that kind of excitement toward me, what you're doing for the Lord. You never spend that time with me than you do with the Lord. You know, that jealous

tension in the home. And you find that's true today. I know of pastors when I used to go to the pastors' conferences and see some of the guys and know some of the guys there. It's when I was a very young Christian. And I go, oh, well, where's his wife? She doesn't come to church. Oh, how come? Well, she feels like he spends too much time here at church. And yet, he's such a blessing to the people, blessing to my life. And then I might come back next year and I go, well, where's so-and-so? Well, Chuck had to let him go because his wife left him and she ran off with somebody else and he just kind of bailed out on the Lord because, you know, she left him. And I thought, what a tragic thing. Or, yeah, he's still here, but he's kind of limping along because his wife left him. Or could be on the other hand, yeah, she's here, but the husband's gone. You see, that's a sad scenario. And here is Michal with her husband David. But notice what happens here in verse 20. We go to the end here. But when David returned to bless his household, Michal, the daughter of Saul, came out. Notice it doesn't even say the wife of David. The daughter of Saul came out to meet David and said, how the king of Israel distinguished himself. She's being very sarcastic. Distinguished himself today. He uncovered himself today in the eyes of his servants' maids as one of the foolish ones shamelessly uncovers himself. So David said to Michal, it was before the Lord who chose me above your father. Here's a little back and forth. Yeah. He chose me above your dad. Know this. But you see, exposing himself, you see, if a man, because they wore long robes, if a man would show his thigh or his leg, they would think that was indecent, and that's what she's really saying. But he chose me above your father and above all the house to appoint me ruler over the people of the Lord, over Israel. Therefore, I will celebrate before the Lord, verse 22, and I will be more lightly esteemed than this, and will be humble in my own eyes, but with the maids of whom you have spoken, with them I will be distinguished. And Michal, the daughter of Saul, had no child to the day of her death. In other words, hey, I'm not going to stop worshiping the Lord. And those women who really saw the zeal in me and they rejoiced in it and they also played their tambourines and did their thing, they're even going to exalt even more. You're not going to hinder me from serving the Lord. You see, I don't think any mate should hinder the other from serving the Lord. It's not a good thing. It's not a good thing to do. You see, that's why the Bible says, don't be unequally yoked with an unbeliever. You see, me and Danita, we got saved at different times. We were unbelievers when we got married. Then I got saved, you know, after 7 years. We almost destroyed each other in those 7 years being unsaved. But she didn't want to have anything to do with me, you know, because it was just, I so ruined the relationship. And, you know, she had her hand in it as well. But when I got saved, she saw a change in me. And it took a while, maybe a year, and then she got saved. And then now we walk together. You know, it was hard to untangle the mess we made. You know, I would always tell people, how long have you been married? Well, we've been married 5 years and we just messed it up. Well, are you both saved now? Yeah, we just got saved. Okay, take at least 5 years to untangle the mess because it's going to be hard. And we did. It took a long time to untangle that mess that we'd made before and to walk together. But here, Michal, she's a bitter woman. She's this caustic comments she's making, these put downs for his enthusiastic and cheerful worship of God, that ruins any kind of relationship. It ruins when you disparage your mate for how zealous they are for the Lord. Now, I don't mean that you're neglecting the family. The greater zeal you have for the Lord is going to give you even a greater zeal for your family to make sure everything is going good in the family. And maybe there are times where you have to have that family time to get things straight. But you see, when you seek the kingdom of God first, he adds all things unto you. So it should be a better family life than before.

0: of worse, not tension between one another? If there is, then maybe time to back off, get some counseling, go, what's wrong? Why are you guys just striving with each other and kind of ruining each other with these bitter words or this, you know, this mess that you're making of one another? You know, so, you know, there are often issues that you have to deal with. And here with David, nothing really got solved here. With David, can you imagine? You know, he did all this. He fulfilled the things of the Lord, from joy in the Lord to harshness in the home. Nobody wants to come home to that. That's a marriage breaker. You know, two can't walk together unless they agree, especially spiritually speaking. Now notice that last verse, verse 23. Michal, the daughter of Saul, had no child to the day of her death. No child, barren. Because why? Because God shut her womb up? Because David refused to have relations with her? Well, the point being, doesn't say, but the point being, in that Hebrew culture, to be childless and married was looked down upon. A person will reap what they sow. You don't get away with it. Think, Michal despised David when he's in the midst of bringing the ark in to the city of David, Jerusalem. All the people rejoicing, she despises him. Now, for the rest of her life, she felt the stigma of shame in her life, not having any child, yet being married. I don't know, a person reaps what they sow. I don't know who you can blame this with, as David didn't sleep with her, or God just shut up her womb. I don't know. But somehow, we do reap what we sow. And so important, you know, once we claim to be Christians, Christian means Christ-like, we do want to follow the Lord and be sensitive to His will and His Spirit.
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0: Welcome to The Word for Today, featuring the Bible teaching ministry of Pastor Chuck Smith, founder of the Calvary Chapel Movement. This radio program is a chapter-by-chapter, verse-by-verse study through the entire Bible. And on today's edition of The Word for Today, Pastor Chuck continues his message, Rivers and Fountains of Blood, as we pick up in Revelation chapter 16, verse 3. And now, with today's study, here's Pastor Chuck.
1: God is going to bring these judgments. By what natural phenomena, we do not know. It could be that God will bring to pass something man has not yet seen up to this point. But you can be sure it's going to happen. And whatever causes the seas to turn red like blood, and of course we've seen even here, during those years where we have what is known as the red tide, the plankton as it multiplies, that it gives the water a reddish hue. And of course, the plankton take the oxygen out of the water, and it's quite deadly to the fish, as the oxygen within the water is depleted by the red tide. It makes, of course, spectacular viewing. Whenever we have a red tide, I love to go down to the beach at night and watch the surf, because it looks like neon tubes. When the surf breaks, the plankton, which is a lot of has a lot of phosphorus in it, as the wave rolls, the phosphorus lights up, and it looks just like neon tubes lighting up in the ocean. And it's spectacular to watch, but it's horrible to swim in. The surfing, you know, is bad in a red tide, and it just, the water tastes horrible if you happen to get a swallow of it, and it's just not, your eyes really burn when you get water in your eyes in that red tide, but oh, how beautiful at night. And so it could be a massive red tide depleting the water of the oxygen, causing those souls within the sea to die. The third angel poured out his vial upon the rivers and the fountains of water, and they became as blood. So not only will the ocean be turned as blood, but also now the rivers and fountains of water, as did happen in Egypt, and the water became undrinkable. So when this happens on a worldwide scale, imagine what this is going to do to man when suddenly all of your fresh water supplies are polluted. They're about half polluted now. But in this particular plague, the water supplies being polluted is going to be devastating for man. And as the waters are turned to blood and made undrinkable, I heard the angel of the waters say, now, later on, we're going to have an angel standing in the sun. Here's an angel that God has put over the charge of the fresh waters. Interesting, these angels. They're going to be interesting persons to meet. I'm sort of anxious to meet the angel that God has given charge over me, to watch over me. The Bible says he shall give his angels charge over thee to keep thee in all thy ways, to bear thee up at any time, lest you dash your foot against a stone. And so it's going to be interesting to meet the angel that's been watching out over me. I want to know what happened to him on a few occasions. Sleeping on the job or something. But that's all right. I forgive him. I want him to know before I get there that I don't hold anything against him. But it'll be fun to meet him. Now here's an angel that God has put in charge of the waters. And the angel of the waters declares, thou art righteous, O Lord, which art and wast and shall be, because you have judged thus. It just sort of right on, God. What a perfect judgment. You know, one thing about God is that his judgments are right. And here is the declaration of the righteousness of God's judgment. And all the way through this whole period of judgment, We find the voices that are declaring the righteousness of God's judgment. It is interesting that though through heaven there comes the continual testimony of the righteousness of God's judgment, this is the thing that many people are concerned about and worried about, is will God be fair? Would it be fair for God to condemn forever a man who never had the opportunity of knowing Jesus Christ? Would it be fair for God to condemn forever a baby who died without ever having known or heard or being able to make a decision, etc., etc., etc., on infinitum? Whatever God does will be absolutely fair. God will not be unfair. He'll not be unjust. You don't have to worry about that. And here, as God turns the fresh water into blood, the angel says, righteous God, man, that's right on. For they have shed the blood of saints and prophets, and now you've given them blood to drink. They deserve it. I mean, it's righteous, Lord. I mean, they've shed so much blood. What a righteous judgment. They like blood so much, give them to him to drink, you know. Righteous. And I heard another angel out of the altar say, amen, Lord God Almighty, true and righteous are thy judgments. And so the affirmation during the period of judgment of the righteousness of God's judgments. Abraham, when the Lord announced to him that he was going to destroy the cities of God, Sodom and Gomorrah, Abraham said, shall not the Lord of the earth be just? You know, shouldn't God be fair? What if there are 50 righteous people in that city? Would you destroy the righteous with the wicked? Shouldn't God be fair? The Lord said, if there are 50 righteous, we'll spare the city. But what if there are 40 righteous? 40 righteous will spare. What if there are 30? For 30 I'll spare. What if there are 20? What if there are 10? The Lord said, if there are 10 righteous persons, we'll spare it for the 10. The angels got to the city of Sodom and found one righteous man. And so what did they do? They led him out and they said, hurry, get out of here. We can't destroy this thing until you're out. God is righteous. God is fair. The judgments of God are righteous and true. You can count on that. And the fourth angel poured out his vial upon the sun, and power was given unto him to scorch men with fire. And men were scorched with great heat, and they blasphemed the name of God. A lot of times we have the concept that if God would only send his judgment, that people would turn from their wickedness. That is generally not the case. When God sends his judgment, the righteous who have turned from their righteousness turn back to God. And we do read in the Old Testament where the judgments of God caused the righteous to turn to the Lord. But the judgments of God so often just harden the heart of the impenitent. And such is the case during the great judgment period. Rather than turning these people to the Lord, they blaspheme God. These preachers who think that their sermons on hellfire and judgment and brimstone and all going to turn people to the Lord are really not that versed in the scripture. For the scripture said, know ye not that it is the goodness of God that bringeth a man to repentance? That's the thing that really gets me. I know what I deserve. You don't have to tell me. But to tell me that God loves me and is willing to forgive me, willing to pardon me, willing to make me his child and to share his eternal kingdom with me, that's the thing that gets me and causes me to turn my heart and life to God and to change. The goodness of God leads a man to repentance. And so as God's judgments fall, and as the sun is now scorching men, now again, how this is accomplished is a matter of speculation. We know that the sun shall be darkened before the day of the Lord comes. Moon turned his blood and the sun into darkness. It could be before the sun goes into darkness, it could be that the sun goes into a supernova condition. And this is a phenomena that we have observed in the universe. As stars that go into this supernova condition where they heat up for a few days and increase in their intensity and light as though they're sort of burning out, and then they seem to just sort of die out. The death of the stars, the supernova condition. Sort of like a light bulb. When the glass is broken, suddenly it'll go very bright because the oxygen is now hitting those filaments. But because of the extreme brightness and the oxygen hitting the filaments get so hot, then they burn in two and the thing goes out. And so the stars, though it's a different principle, the supernova, we don't know actually what causes supernovas yet. They come extremely brilliant and then they apparently have burned out or something, but the supernova condition. It could be the sun will turn it, come into a supernova condition, and imagine what that would do to the people on the earth. If the sun became as a supernova, we do know there's going to be a dimming effect, and the sun will shine but for a third part and so forth during a part of the tribulation. So this could be supernova. It could be that what is happening during these seven last plagues, this could be that there is a major nuclear holocaust upon the earth. That Russia and the United States and everybody else lets go all of their nuclear weapons. And we know one of the effects of the nuclear weapons being detonated in our atmosphere is the destruction of the ozone blanket, which has already been depleted by all of the fluorocarbon gases that were used to pressurize the different shaving creams and so forth that we used to have in pressurized cans. And these fluorocarbon gases went on up into the stratosphere combined with the ozone gases, which is a very unstable gas at best. And as they combined with the ozone, broke it down. And so the prohibition against the fluorocarbons in pressurized cans. But we know also that the atom bombs have the same effect to this ozone blanket, which is a protective blanket which does shield us from much of the ultraviolet rays of the sun. And that seems to be the purpose for God putting the ozone blanket there, to protect the earth from the sun's ultraviolet rays. For the exposure to these ultraviolet rays causes running sores. It causes noisome pestilences, really, if you're exposed to ultraviolet rays. It creates burns, skin cancer. So maybe what we have here is a nuclear holocaust. And these are the effects that will happen as the result of a nuclear holocaust. God knows what man's folly will bring to pass as far as natural calamities. It is interesting that God predicted in Isaiah 19 the building of the Aswan Dam. Not only did he predict the building of the Aswan Dam, but he also said all of the ecological damage that would result from the building of that dam. The destruction of the fishing industry, the loss of farmland and crops and so forth, and the ecological problems that would result from building the Aswan Dam. And he said, you know, that the counselors were fools because they didn't take into account the ecological damage. Actually, there's been talk of blowing up the dam to cure the ecological damage that they've created by the building of the dam. They have, of course, lost the fishing industry completely. That used to be a great fishing industry around the mouth of the Mediterranean because all of the debris brought by the Nile River fed the fish. With the dam now, all of this nutrients in our, are not brought along the Nile River anymore into the Mediterranean. As a result of the dam, they do not have any longer the silt buildup. So you're getting the saltwater intrusion into all of that rich delta farmland that used to exist there at the mouth of the Nile where it came into the Mediterranean. Now, because you see, tons of sand would be brought by the Nile River every year on into the Mediterranean, and it formed this beautiful delta of farmland and all, but that's not happening anymore. In fact, you're starting to get saltwater intrusion, and they have lost more acreage, agricultural acreage, than they have gained by their ability now to irrigate with the water, but they've lost more acreage than they've gained. And they've lost the richest kind of acreage. And so God knows the damage that will take place, and it could be that the Lord here is describing the damage that will result from a massive nuclear holocaust. Men were scorched with the great heat and blasphemed the name of God, which had power over these plagues, and they repented not to give him glory. And the fifth angel poured out his vial on the throne of the beast, and his kingdom was full of darkness, and they gnawed their tongues for pain. And so even as God brought darkness upon Egypt, so God brings darkness upon the kingdom of the beast. And again, this could indicate a supernova condition of the sun, where it becomes extremely bright for a few days and then becomes dark. And they blaspheme the God of heaven, men continuing to blaspheme God because of their pain and their sores. And they repented not of their deeds. So the sixth angel poured out his vial upon the great river Euphrates, and the waters thereof were dried up, that the way of the kings of the east might be prepared. So God is going to gather together the nations into the area of Israel from the valley of Megiddo to Edom. And so God dries up now the river Euphrates to prepare the way for the kings of the east, China, and all of her vast hordes of people, India, Pakistan, Japan, moving in from the east. And I saw three unclean spirits like frogs, demons, that come out of the mouth of the dragon, and out of the mouth of the beast, and out of the mouth of the false prophet. Interesting thing here. Those who have seemed to have had an out-of-body experience where their spirits have left their bodies and they were presumed dead. Those that have had these out-of-body experiences and had this conscious out-of-body state in which they looked back into the room and saw their bodies and saw the activities that were going on in the room, but they were out of their body observing it. It is interesting that for the most part, these who have had these out-of-body type experiences are aware that as their spirit left their body, it left their body through their mouth. Interesting, when you go back in the Old Testament and you read that God breathed into man and he became a living spirit. And those that have these out-of-body experiences will usually testify of their awareness that their spirit left through their mouth, and when their spirit came back, it came back in through their mouths. And it's quite It's most common among those who have had the out-of-body experiences to express it as the spirit going forth out of their mouth. Now, the interesting thing is that these spirits, these demonic spirits, go forth out of the mouths. It is also interesting that when Jesus cast out many of the demons, there were the loud screamings from the mouths of the individuals as the demons departed. And so, I don't think it'd do any good to keep your mouth shut. But it's just an interesting observation that out of the mouth of the Antichrist and his false prophet and out of Satan, out of their mouth go these spirits like frogs, demonic spirits. They are spirits of devils, we are told, working miracles, which go forth unto the kings of the earth and of the whole world to gather them to battle of that great day of God Almighty. And so by these demonic forces, the kings of the earth will be gathered together unto the area of Armageddon, where they are going to seek to make war against Jesus Christ at his return. Seek to thwart God's rule over the earth. It is interesting how that men in high places of government today are many of them controlled by demonic spirits.
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1: May the Lord be with you and bless you and keep you in His love and grace. 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May your mind and heart be clear, sensitive to God and to the things of the Spirit. In Jesus' name.
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1: You are born again by the Holy Spirit when you get saved. If you're not born again, then you're not saved. Romans 8, 9 says, if you don't have the Spirit of Christ, then you don't belong to Him. It's pretty clear.

0: can call yourself a Christian. You can go to church. But you know something? The Bible draws a very clear line. If you don't have the Spirit of God, you don't belong to Christ. On this edition of Hope for Today, David Hawking continues his message, Children of Abraham, from Galatians chapter 3, verses 1 through 9. 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That's David, HOCKING.org. And we'll give you our mailing addresses later in the program. Right now, though, here's David with day two of Children of Abraham from Galatians chapter 3, verses 1 through 9.
1: Four things the Holy Spirit does in our salvation. Number one, we are born of the Spirit, amen? And the Spirit uses the Word of God to cause new life to come into us. The incorruptible seed of the Word of God, which lives and abides forever, is used by the Holy Spirit to cause us to be born again. Stop right now and think for a moment seriously. There are many, many pastors who believe that by your faith, you cause yourself to be born again. Where did they get that? Ephesians 2:8. For by grace are you saved through faith, and that is not of yourselves. It's a gift of God, not of works, lest any man should boast. Here's the problem, as I've mentioned many times. The word that is a pronoun, masculine. But the word faith is a feminine noun in Greek. Therefore, the pronoun cannot modify faith. So the doctrine that so many people preach and teach is that it's your faith and mine that saves you is not true. Then what is it that is not of us and not of works? It's the opening phrase, having been saved by grace, that is not of yourselves. That is the gift of God, not of works lest any man should boast. So once again, it's the theme of Galatians, salvation by grace and not law. Now listen again. Does the Bible say that the Holy Spirit causes you and me to be born again? Folks, this is basic pneumatology, the doctrine of the Holy Spirit as it relates to salvation. And I'm going to show you something that very few of my pastor friends believe. I mentioned it a moment ago. I'm going to show it to you. But before I do, turn to John 3 and look at that passage, verses 5 to 8. John 3, verses 5 to 8. Nicodemus came to Jesus at night. Probably he didn't want people to know he was there. And Jesus answered him and said, verily, verily, I say unto thee, except a man be born of water and of the Spirit, he cannot enter into the kingdom of God. That which is born of the flesh is flesh. That which is born of the Spirit is spirit. Marvel not that I said unto thee, you must be born again. Now stop right there. We've just read a little bit, and I'm asking you a simple question. Does the Bible teach you have to be born again? Absolutely it does. But it's astonishing how many churches think you don't. We can just pass that by. The wind bloweth where it listeth, or it wants, and thou hearest the sound thereof, but canst not tell whence it cometh and whither it goeth. So is everyone that is born of the Spirit. So one of the first things I learn, I have to be born again to go to heaven. And one of the first things I learn is that it's very hard to tell the work of the Holy Spirit. Why? Because he's invisible. He's going to do a work in you that will produce results, but maybe not right away. Maybe you would walk away feeling that you weren't born again because there was no lightning flashing, no bells ringing, nothing. Go to Titus chapter 3, please, now. Titus chapter 3, which Paul also wrote to his disciple. Titus 3, verse 4. For after that the kindness and love of God our Savior toward man appeared, not by works of righteousness which we have done, well, there's one issue done, but according to his mercy he saved us by the washing, there it is again, of regeneration, which is the word for born again, and renewing of the Holy Ghost, which he shed on us abundantly through Jesus Christ our Savior, that being justified by his grace, we are declared righteous by the grace of God, we should be made heirs according to the hope of eternal life. And all God's people said,
2: amen.
1: Amen. Boy, that's great stuff. Go over to 1 Peter 1. 1 Peter chapter 1. Look at verse 22. 1 Peter 1, 22. Seeing you have purified your souls in obeying the truth through the Spirit unto unfeigned love of the brethren, see that you love one another with a pure heart, just casually or when you have the time. Is that what it says? No, with a pure heart fervently, watch this, being born again, not of corruptible seed, but of incorruptible, by the word of God, there it is, which liveth and abideth forever. For all flesh is as grass, all the glory of man as the flower of the grass. The grass withered, the flower thereof falleth away, but the word of the Lord endureth forever. And this is the word which by the gospel is preached unto you. Amen?
2: Amen.
1: Now, I told you I'm going to show you something very few pastors believe. Turn to John chapter 20. John chapter 20. And begin in verse 19. This is the night of the resurrection. Verse 19 of John 20. Please read carefully. Then the same day at evening, being the first day of the week, when the doors were shut where the disciples were assembled for fear of the Jews. By the way, the Jews in John always refers to the religious leaders. The Jews. It's not referring to all the common people or to the Jewish people in general. It's referring to the chief priests, elders, and scribes. So for fear of them, because they were casting people out of the synagogue for following the Messiah, came Jesus, this is the night of the resurrection. He stood in the midst and saith unto them, peace be unto you, a normal Jewish greeting. And when he had so said, he showed unto them his hands and his side. Then were the disciples glad when they saw the Lord. Then said Jesus to them again, peace be unto you. As my Father has sent me, even so send I you. And when he had said this, are you looking carefully. He breathed on them. Now I'll shorten the argument for you. The Bible teaches us that he breathed the worlds into existence. In other words, if he breathed on you, you got something. This is tremendous supernatural Holy Spirit power. When he said this, he breathed on them and saith unto them, now look at the words carefully. You may want to underline the first one or make a note of it somewhere in your notes. Receive ye the Holy Ghost. What did Jesus tell the disciples they would receive on the night of the resurrection? The Holy Spirit. Do you know that very few pastors believe that? They believe it wasn't until Pentecost. That's to get them out of a problem. Now I ask you again, I don't know what church you're from, I don't even know what you believe, but I'm asking you on the basis of the Word of God that tells us the disciples did not believe until after the resurrection. So that night after the resurrection, he breathed on them and said, receive ye the Holy Spirit. So, if you ask me, when did the disciples receive the Holy Spirit? The night of the resurrection. Very good, students. You now represent about 10% of the Christians in this North America. Both Canada and the United States. Why don't they want to believe that? Well, I'll quote a very famous Bible teacher. He says, well, it means that it's coming. Is there anything in that verse that says it's coming? No. In fact, what he said was, receive ye the Holy Spirit now. Right now. And what did Paul say in Galatians 3 that we read? Verse 2. This only would I learn of you. Received ye the Spirit by the works of the law or by the hearing of faith? We still got the problem today all over. And I don't know whether you have the problem by the church you go to, or maybe you don't even know that they teach this. You see, they don't know what to say about Acts chapter 1. So when they say Jesus breathed on him, well, it didn't really happen till a few days later. Is that what the Bible says? No, it's not. So, we are now going to go to Acts chapter 1. Acts chapter 1. The Gospel of John ends with 21 chapters. Now in Acts 1, was written by Luke, who wrote the Gospel of Luke. The former treatise have I made, O Theophilus, of all that Jesus began both to do and teach, until the day in which he was taken up, after that he, through the Holy Ghost, had given commandments unto the apostles whom he had chosen, to whom also he showed himself alive after his passion by many infallible proofs, being seen of them 40 days, speaking of the things pertaining to the kingdom of God. And being assembled together with them, commanded them that they should not depart from Jerusalem, but wait for the promise of the Father, which saith he, you have heard of me. Now stop right there. That's where many pastors say, this is talking about what's

0: baptism of the Holy Spirit the same as receiving the Holy Spirit? Can't be. Why? They already received the Spirit, but they're not going to get the baptism until not many days from now. Is everybody listening? Some of you probably saying, you know, I think this is taking a Pentecostal turn. We better be careful, Martha. Maybe we ought to leave now while we still got a chance. Well, I'm not ready to tell you the answer to that. But I am ready to talk to you about the second ministry of the Holy Spirit that happens when you get saved. One, you are born again by the Holy Spirit when you get saved. If you're not born again, then you're not saved. Romans 8, 9 says, if you don't have the Spirit of Christ, then you don't belong to him. That's pretty clear. So now we're ready for the second one, which is we are sealed by the Spirit. Turn over to Ephesians, please, chapter 1. Ephesians chapter 1. And look, please, at verse 13 and 14. Ephesians chapter 1. And by the way, we're going to study Ephesians after Galatians. The two fit together, and you will see when we study Ephesians. Now, if you have your Bible open to Ephesians 1, look at verse 3. Blessed be the God and Father of our Lord Jesus Christ, who hath blessed us, past tense, with all spiritual blessings in heavenly places in Christ. Amen, isn't that wonderful? Now, look at verse 6. To the praise of the glory of his grace. Now look at verse 12. That we should be to the praise of his glory who first trusted in Christ. Now look at verse 14. The Spirit of promise is the earnest of our inheritance until the redemption of the purchased possession, and here it comes again, unto the praise of his glory. In the first three verses, verses 4 to 6, telling us to praise the glory of his grace, it's a praise song to the Father himself. In the second session, in verses 7 to 12, it is referring to our Lord Jesus and his redemption and his forgiveness. And we should be to the praise of his glory also. But the third one in verse 13 and 14 is to the Holy Spirit. Amen. Don't lose sight of what we said already.
1: This is Hope for Today with Bible teacher David Hawking. We're in Galatians chapter 3 today, verses 1 through 9, for day 2 of David's message, Children of Abraham. And he's back in just a moment with some additional teaching. This is very important. You're going to want to hear this, so do stay tuned. First, though, Matt's here, and together we want to tell you about some great Bible study resources that may just be the right addition to your home library.
2: You know, we have a powerful series by my dad in Galatians, and we want you to get a copy of our sermon outlines and notes for the series.
1: The Galatians series sermon notes and outlines are David's original plan and structure for delivering these messages, and Matt, they will be exceptionally helpful in following along with this series on radio, letting the lessons soak in and building your faith.
2: In fact, you can use the note outlines right away to study the book, and we have them available in print form or as a PDF outline, same price, just $10.
1: Now let's take a quick look through the notes here, give folks a picture of what they'll see.
2: Sure. Well, first we have some intriguing background in the first five verses, right? It helps you see the foundation and purpose for the book. And then you'll see the defense of the true gospel in chapter 1 and chapter 2, and the doctrine of the gospel, chapter 3 and chapter 4.
1: But there's also a study on receiving the Spirit.
2: Amen.
1: And the person and the work of the Holy Spirit, the principle of faith. What is the principle of faith? An unconditional promise in chapter 3, verses 10 to 29, and of course, the essential purpose of the Mosaic Law.
2: What about freedom in Christ?
1: Yeah, that's it.

0: Yes, what does it mean to be free in Christ? Well, my dad covers that question in his message and sermon notes on Galatians in chapter 4.
1: And the law of liberty in chapter 5, mm-hmm. and a spirit-filled life, and the law of Christ in chapter 6.
0: Yeah, the answers are so much to look forward to in this tremendous series in Galatians.
1: And the sermon notes are going to help you follow along with every message in the series. Get David's sermon notes and outlines pack for Galatians. And the cost again, Matt?
0: It's just $10.
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2: Well, folks, we're continuing our study of chapter 3 of Galatians. And my, what a great portion that is. We need to understand that those who are of faith in the Messiah of Israel, our Lord Yeshua, those are the children, the real children, the believing children of Abraham. And we need to understand that. You're not a believer and headed for heaven simply because you're a physical descendant of Abraham. No. We need to spiritually identify with him who believed God and it was counted to him for righteousness. Righteousness is the result of faith in what our Lord Yeshua has done for us. Don't ever forget that. One of the things that is powerful here is verse 8 of chapter 3. It says, the scripture foreseeing that God would justify the heathen or nations or Gentiles through faith preached before the gospel unto Abraham, saying, in thee shall all nations be blessed. Now that's Genesis chapter 12, verse 3, and it's repeated several times throughout the Bible, both Old Testament and New Testament. The true children of Abraham are those who believe what God says about his son, our Savior, the Messiah of Israel. Have you made that commitment? Boy, wouldn't it be a great day to do that? To open your heart to the Lord and put your faith and trust in him and what he has taught us in his word about our blessed Messiah. Praise the Lord. God bless you.
1: Well, thank you, David. And friend, if David's invitation today has raised some questions in your own heart, don't ignore them. If you'd like to know more about what the Bible actually says about having a relationship with Jesus Christ, about being a Christian, we'd love to send you David's booklet, What is Christianity? And if you don't know Christ, you're not yet a Christian, or even if you're a new believer, it's absolutely free to you. 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You know, being religious, that's easy. Believing God, well, that's something else entirely. Tomorrow on Hope for Today, David Hawking returns to Galatians chapter 3, verses 1 through 9, for the third day of his message, Children of Abraham. We're going back to the man who believed God before there was a law of Moses, before there was a nation of Israel, and before religion could claim the credit. Don't miss the third day of Children of Abraham. That's next time on Hope for Today.

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1: This is an incredible account of Jesus' suffering for us, and every aspect of it had meaning and purpose. 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
1: Matthew 27, verses 27 through 31, Jesus was cursed for us. He was cursed for us. And we're going to see this magnificent gift and the extent, just in words. We can't do it justice. We cannot do it justice. The Bible so abbreviates the events of Jesus' life, death, and resurrection. The Apostle John said it himself. He says that if we tried to write down everything that the Lord said and did, all the books could not be contained in all the libraries of the world. And that's a pretty powerful statement. And you can imagine that every minute was pretty profound of his life. And every word that he spoke was from the Father. He was sinless. He was without any hypocrisy or a lie. He spoke nothing but the truth. He brought nothing but life. He gave his life for us. And he was tortured for us. That's what we're going to see today, is he was tortured for us. It's going to be a hard message to start, but you have to just remember this is the love of God, and this is the wrath of God poured out on his Son. And this was planned from the beginning. In fact, Peter and Revelation both tell us that Jesus is the Lamb of God who was slain before the foundation of the world. So God's plan to slay his Son on behalf of humanity was before we ever sinned. But that was in his foreknowledge. He knew we would sin. And this is what Peter will tell us in Acts chapter 2. And so on the screen, we have a picture of a thorn bush in Israel. We don't know if this was of the same species of the thorn bush they used to put a crown on Jesus' head, but it was like it, no doubt. It was a vicious thorn bush that they used to put on his head. And this points us to the curse. And that's what we're going to see today, that Jesus bore the curse for us. So let's stand together for the reading of the word. Matthew 27, verse 26. Let's start there. Then he, that is Pontius Pilate, released Barabbas to them. And when he had scourged Jesus, he delivered him to be crucified. Then the soldiers of the governor took Jesus into the praetorium and gathered the whole garrison around him. And they stripped him and put a scarlet robe on him. And when they had twisted a crown of thorns, they put it on his head and a reed in his right hand. And they bowed the knee before him and mocked him, saying, "Hail, King of the Jews!" Then they spat on him and took the reed and struck him on the head. And when they had mocked him, they took the robe off him, put his own clothes on him, and led him away to be crucified. Amen. You may be seated. Well, we're going to take our time through this like we have through every other story. This is an incredible account of Jesus' suffering for us, and every aspect of it had meaning and purpose. None of it was without purpose. None of it was meaningless. God had a plan for every bit of it, and every bit of it is a reflection on our release from judgment and our deliverance into salvation. And so the more I study this, the more I appreciate my King and what he's done for me. It's incredible. And I pray that for you as well, that your appreciation and love for your King would grow, and that you would recognize and realize that he didn't have to do any of this. And yet he chose to bear all of this for us and for the Father so that we could have relationship with the Father. It was the Son's desire to bring relationship to us of the Father. And it was the Father's desire that the Son do this. And we're going to see all this in Scripture as we head through this account, this historic account and incredible record of the life, death, and burial and resurrection of Jesus our Lord. and all that it means for us. It's just tremendous. And we've got quite a journey even today. My aim is to look at the darkness and the sinfulness of mankind in the act committed in crucifying Jesus, but at the same time, look at the righteous judgment of God poured out on his son and God's love for you and I, that he loved us so much that he gave his only begotten son, that whosoever would believe in him should not perish but have eternal life. In fact, when these events took place, it was just 50 days later after the resurrection that Peter stood up and gave account to Israel of these very actions and these things that happened. And this is what he says in Acts chapter 2, verse 22. He says, "Men of Israel, hear these words, Jesus of Nazareth, a man attested by God to you by miracles, wonders, and signs, which God did through him in your midst, as you yourselves also know." You see, Peter is preaching a message to eyewitnesses, people that had seen Jesus' ministry, his life, death, and heard about his resurrection. And now they are testifying of these events. And something that he says that is so important here is that God did miracles, wonders, and signs through Jesus. And why? You know, Jesus tells us why. He says in John's gospel that if you don't believe that I'm the Son of God because I told you, then believe because of my works. Because if you think about it, you know, we have ways of proving who our relatives are. You get on Ancestry.com, you can take your DNA test, have it run through, and you can connect to all your relatives and go through your family tree and build your family tree. And my mom is super into this, and she's got our family tree going all the way back to Adam. It's incredible. I'm being sarcastic, but it goes pretty far back. But we can prove, you know, that we're related to our parents by a DNA test. But even before that, you know, have you noticed how much a baby looks like dad when he comes out of the womb? When he or she, it doesn't matter. They come out and they're like, whoa, we know who the father is. Right there on the face. And as that child develops, it's so fun. You know, I have 7 grandchildren. Well, 6 with one almost done cooking. And when you look at them, it's amazing to just go, I can see mom, I can see dad, I can see mom, dad. It's a mom, dad thing. And just all smashed in there. Well, Jesus comes as the Son of God. And how can he prove that? Anybody could say, I'm a son of God. There's a lot of nuts in the nut house that say that. Yeah, I'm God. He proved it by his actions. He spoke and it happened. You'll notice with what authority Jesus speaks. When he says, Lazarus, come forth, the guy who's been dead 4 days in the tomb and stinks. I mean, come on, maggots are already making home. And this guy gets up and he doesn't look like Maggot Man. He looks brand new. He's completely healed. He's completely whole. Is this too much for God? No way. He spoke and the world came into existence and all the universe and everything in it. He said, let there be light, and light was, and it was not just in one part of the universe, it filled the whole universe. So those who were trying to test the age of the universe by measuring time are making a big mistake. You just got to read Genesis chapter 1, and God gives you the way he did it. And it seems like a long time. But Jesus gave us the same example. At the wedding of Cana of Galilee, they run out of wine. And so Jesus tells the servants to fill up the water pots to full with water. Now, these water pots are made of clay. What are you made of? Clay. From the dust of the earth you were formed. And so these clay pots filled with water, he says, now take that water out of the pot and go give it to the master of ceremonies and let him drink it. And when the guy drinks it, he says, this is the best wine I have ever tasted. I don't get it. It is the custom to put out your best wine first. And when everybody's drunk and a little less on the senses, then you put out the cheap stuff. You save the best for last. But what does that speak of the power of God with time? How much time would it take for you and I to duplicate that miracle? Well, we'd have to move to Napa. Start there. Get some old vines growing, because that's what it takes, I'm told. You need old vines. These things have to grow for years to get a really good vintage. And then you got to harvest them and crush them and take your grape juice and then put it in a barrel and stick it in a cellar. And the longer you leave it there, the better it tastes. Jesus's was the best. And he did it in a second. It was just enough time to fill it, take it to the master of ceremonies, and for him to taste it. Boom. Best wine he's ever tasted. How much time? So those who want to insert a whole bunch of time into creation are being foolish. You're putting man's wisdom into God's power. And he doesn't need your wisdom to get her done. He got her done in 6 days. He said so, and none of us were there. So you either believe God or you don't believe God. You can question him at every turn, insert your own wisdom, and then be wrong. Because that's the result of our education system today. Circular reasoning, man-made arguments that don't explain anything at all. Because there's no way you get life from nothing. That's impossible. And it's incredible that we have such a God like this. And Jesus proved that he was from that very source. He was God himself. Now notice what Peter says. Him, this incredible man doing all these miracles, being delivered by the predetermined purpose and foreknowledge of God, you have taken by lawless hands, have crucified and put to death. This is a summary over what we're going to cover in the next weeks. This crucifixion and what it entailed. For them, it was just a life experience. They saw crucifixion all the time. Romans crucified thousands of Jews, even in a day sometimes, 1,000 Jews. In Josephus' account of the destruction of Jerusalem, he said that they cut down every single tree in Judah to use to crucify Jews. That's how many. There were no trees left in the land. And there was a Jew hanging on every single one of them. So crucifixion wasn't uncommon. What was uncommon is one rising from the dead after being crucified. And that's why this story stands out so mighty. Because Jesus took the wrath of God upon himself and paid the price for our sin. Yours and mine. It's incredible. This is what it says in verse 26. Then he released Barabbas to them, and when he had scourged Jesus, he delivered him to be crucified. You know, this simple statement right here speaks so many volumes. We have historians like Cicero and like Josephus, Philo, who have written about these things and give us more detail, much more expansion on the customs of the Romans and crucifixion, and on the customs of Romans and whipping or scourging and how they took place. And Josephus lays out some details that are quite disturbing. He was an eyewitness to a man that was scourged to death. And by the time they had done scourging him, the flesh on his back was removed. Jesus was given a pre-crucifixion scourging, and it was with the cat of nine tails or with the scorpion whip. This is a wooden handle with leather straps coming off of it, and embedded in those leather straps was bone and lead or also glass. And when they would whip the victim, the whip would stick or lacerate around the flesh, and then they would tear it away and rake the flesh off the back with every lash. And, you know, you've been taught, I've been taught this my whole life, that Jesus received 40 lashes minus one, 39 total. That's not right at all. You study Roman history. He was whipped by the Romans. This is a Roman whipping, not a Jewish whipping. Paul was whipped by the Jews in the synagogue. Jesus was whipped by the Praetorian Guard. He was whipped by the Roman soldiers, and they had no such custom of holding anybody back. And they, in fact, Josephus' account says that man, the man that they whipped in front of him, died right there on that whipping post. He didn't make it through. Every bone, you could see his bones exposed on his back. You could see his organs were hanging out because the muscle and the sinew had all been torn away. And his veins, his arteries, were completely lacerated open and free-flowing out from his back. Cicero says the same thing. Cicero says that a Roman was not allowed to be scourged unless they were proven guilty of capital punishment, because it was a death sentence to be whipped in this way. And so Jesus, being not a free man or citizen of Rome, but coming in the likeness of human flesh and coming as a slave, so to speak, to the Roman Empire, he gave up all rights and he gave himself and his back to the scourge and he was whipped. It's a heavy story, but this is the account of that event. Matthew gives us a glimpse into the pre-cross events. Jesus was sentenced at 6 a.m. We're told that he is hung on the cross at 9 a.m. That's a three-hour window where these events take place. A three-hour window where the soldiers are given a joy toy, a criminal, a condemned felon, who has zero rights, who is to die. So you don't have to worry about hitting him too hard or too many times. You don't have to worry about being too egregious. In fact, Josephus tells us that these particular soldiers, they're stationed in Jerusalem at that time, were mostly made up of Syrians. They were from the country of Syria, and Syrians had a long, long, rich history of animosity against Israel. And they had gone back and forth in war for centuries, for millennia. Much of it's still standing today, obviously. Assad, when he was the leader of president of the Syrians, was known for torture, intense torture. A reporter exposed all that. I don't know if you were aware of that, but a few years back, he was exposed for torturing Christians, for torturing anybody who said anything negative about his regime. He would starve people to death. He would burn their limbs in the fire and keep them alive, and just horrific, horrible things. And these guys were known for their ability to torture. In fact, one of the prophets, it was Elisha, wept over what he saw in a vision that the king of Syria was going to do to the people of Israel when he ripped out the babies from the mother's wombs and just did a whole bunch of horrible things. He was so insulted by the accusations. He says, am I a dog that I would do such a thing? Yeah, you are. It's the state of humanity. When humanity is pushed, we see it time and time again. People in desperate states do desperate things. And these guys have been pushed to the brink. These Syrian soldiers had a vendetta against the Jews. They had anti-Semitism. And all their hatred and venom was poured out on the king of the Jews. But it wasn't an accident. It wasn't by chance. It wasn't just Jesus being in the wrong place at the wrong time. This was planned before time began. This was God's plan. And this was God's will. And this is what we're going to look at and see in Scripture, that Jesus bare the curse of humanity. And the rage and anger that mankind had against God, the vendetta that man has against God, was taken out on his Son in rage, so that his Son could heal those who had the rage. It's incredible. He bore the curse for you and I. And so the soldiers of the governor took Jesus into the praetorium and gathered the whole garrison around him. We've already studied the word garrison. It's cohort. 600 to 1200 men, somewhere in there. Just a lot of dudes. And it's the whole garrison. Are they all hands on deck? Were any on vacation? I don't know. Just a lot of guys, a whole lot of guys. So you have to picture a pretty intimidating scene, especially when you look at the vulnerability of it. On the outward appearance, man looking at the scene, it looks like poor Jesus is going to have the abuse of a lifetime and no one can stop it. The soldiers led him away into the hall called Praetorium. The word hall is the Greek word ollie, where we get the skateboard move. It's when you kick the board up. No, I'm just kidding. No, it's a courtyard. It's a courtyard in the Greek. I clown around. You need a... I'm giving you a sliver of a light moment today. Okay. So here is Herod's palace, Herod the Great, and this is where Pontius Pilate was stationed during the feast. He came out onto the porch and tried Jesus out here before the Jews. He talked to Jesus privately in his quarters a couple of times, but ultimately when Jesus was sentenced, he was sentenced out here. And so Matthew's telling us that once he was sentenced, the soldiers took him into the courtyard and began to abuse him. And this is where the abuse takes place, in the courtyard of Herod the Great's palace, the one who wanted to kill him at birth. Now Pontius Pilate will do the job at 33 years of age, but not just for any reason, but for the sin of humanity. Here's a reenactment of some Roman soldiers and what they would have looked like. Picture 600 of these guys gathering around a naked man, defenseless and helpless. Except that man had 12 legions of angels at his disposal. That man was the Son of God. That man, when addressing this group of men who got him the night before, remember, they all fell backwards. These very men are now going to come at him. And so he's not as helpless as he looks, but he's going to submit to the will of the Father in this situation. They stripped him. They took off his clothes. And this is at what point they probably whipped him. After they scourged him, they put a scarlet robe on him. Now, the word scarlet robe obviously means red, and it's a mantle or military cloak. Matthew is specific here. Mark, Luke, and John have a different description. And this is fascinating because this just shows us the realism here of their accounts. They're not trying to match. They're just telling you the story the way they know the story and the way they saw it, or the way the eyewitnesses they interviewed saw it. Luke was a historian who records what eyewitnesses told him. John was there. John saw this with his own eyes. And both Mark, Luke, and John say that Jesus wore purple. They put a purple robe on him. But Matthew says a scarlet robe. And I don't mind that there's a difference here, because obviously purple, scarlet, those are awfully close. Just for VBS, we wore these, I would say, maroon shirts. The leaders wore maroon shirts. They weren't red, but you could call it red. They weren't purple, but you could call it purple. We call it maroon. It's like right in between. Whatever the color of this, Matthew says that they took a military cloak. The others say that it was purple and it was a purple robe. It could even be that there were two robes involved, because Herod Antipas put a gorgeous robe on Jesus and sent him back to Pontius Pilate. And then when Pontius Pilate's soldiers take him, they strip him and they probably put this mantle or this military cloak on him. Here's a picture of a military cloak on a Roman soldier in a reenactment. Let's give you an idea. All I can think about is, after being whipped, it's the last thing you want on you. An open wound, taking cotton or linen and laying it on an open, oozing wound, it will coagulate in no time. It will take seconds for that to stick in the wound and become one with the wound. And every move you make, every time you're punched to the ground or knocked over, those wounds are just reopened and pumping blood right back out again. It's just absolute brutal torture that he's going through. And so whether it's purple or red from the blood that flowed from his back, we don't know exactly, but we'll have to get the full story and let them argue it out in heaven. But I'm sure that won't be what they're concerned about. That's what I like, is these details are just from the heart. They're just straightforward. And anytime you have eyewitnesses that talk about a horrific event, you're going to get different details. But overall, it's the same story. It's not going to trip anybody's faith up. In fact, it proves that they're telling the truth.
3: 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I'm Amy, Joshua's wife, and it is our prayer that through God's Word, you would grow in the grace and the knowledge of our Lord and Savior, Jesus Christ. abounding in every good work and being conformed into the image of His love. 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
1: For a large selection of books on a variety of apologetics themes, be sure to visit the Utah Christian Research Center, located at 579 West Galena Park Place in the city of Draper. The Utah Christian Research Center is open Wednesday through Saturday at 10 a.m. Viewpoint on Mormonism, the program that examines the teachings of the Church of Jesus Christ of Latter-day Saints from a biblical perspective. Viewpoint on Mormonism is sponsored by Mormonism Research Ministry. Since 1979, Mormonism Research Ministry has been dedicated to equipping the body of Christ with answers regarding the Christian faith in a manner that expresses gentleness and respect. And now, we hope you enjoy this repeat broadcast.
2: So glad you could be with us for this edition of Viewpoint on Mormonism. I'm your host, Bill McKeever, founder and director of Mormonism Research Ministry. With me today is Eric Johnson, my colleague at MRM. As we've been discussing this week, Eric and I attended a meeting that was given by a gentleman who chose to remain unknown as far as his name is concerned. We don't know who he is. He did not introduce himself, merely to say that he had visited Central America on numerous occasions. According to his website, he is a former bishop, but he is going around giving presentations that he feels will help strengthen the faith of Latter-day Saints when it comes to the authenticity of the Book of Mormon. Naturally, this would interest us. Eric saw an ad in a local newspaper, the Sandy Journal, here in Utah, that advertised the Book of Mormon Spiritual and Temporal Witnesses presentation. So we decided to go. Some of the arguments that he was raising I thought were rather odd, because I didn't think a lot of Mormon apologists were even using those arguments anymore, that newer discoveries and scholarship had tended to refute some of those earlier ideas in the Mormon Church. But still, there were a lot of people there. Many of them were Latter-day Saints. I would say the great majority of them. There had to be well over 150 people there. His intent, as he said, was to strengthen the belief of a Latter-day Saint in the Book of Mormon, and also to help out youth because, as he said, they are getting a lot of information on the web that he feels is inaccurate. So we decided to go and listen to this gentleman, this unnamed person, and we did ask him what his name was. Eric sent a text to him afterwards asking what his name was, that we got there a little bit late and maybe we missed it. And as of this recording, we have not heard back from him, so we don't know who this individual is as of this moment. Well, anyway, one of the evidences that he presented was inscriptions or writings on stone. What about that?
3: He cites from Omni 120 that there was a large stone that was written on. And he said it wasn't accepted by scholars until the 1970s and 80s that the Olmecs and the Mayans had a written language. And he even cites Dr. Michael Coe, who said that there were carved huge stone monuments upon which this writing was.
2: Now, we should mention that Dr. Coe, he's retired, and he retired from Yale University. He's a Mesoamerican anthropologist. He's written several books on Mesoamerica. And back in 1973, this is why I was kind of surprised that he cited Dr. Michael Coe, because Michael Coe has always been critical of the Mormons in trying to compare the Mayans and the Aztecs and such with the Book of Mormon people. And I think it's important to know that he is not really a friend of that theory, even though this gentleman decided to invoke his name. But in 1973, Dr. Coe spoke to a group of Latter-day Saints, and he was very critical of this connection that the Mormon Church makes with the ancient Central American people to the people mentioned in the Book of Mormon.
3: And this is cited in Dialogue, a Journal of Mormon Thought from the summer of 1973. And he said, Mormon archaeologists over the years have almost unanimously accepted the Book of Mormon as an accurate historical account of the New World peoples between about 2000 BC and AD 421. They believe that Smith could translate hieroglyphs, whether Reformed Egyptian or Ancient American. Let me now state uncategorically that as far as I know, there is not one professionally trained archaeologist who is not a Mormon who sees any scientific justification for believing the foregoing to be true. And I would like to state that there are quite a few Mormon archaeologists who join this group. The bare facts of the matter are that nothing, absolutely nothing, has ever shown up in any New World excavation which would suggest to a dispassionate observer that the Book of Mormon, as claimed by Joseph Smith, is a historical document relating to the history of the early migrants to our hemisphere.
2: Now, I was using that quotation, as you can imagine, in trying to show Mormons that you don't really have secular archaeologists or anthropologists on your side when it comes to this issue. And as I was using it, of course, the years kept ticking away to where eventually, now it's 1993, 20 years later, and I was having Mormons say, oh, but Bill, just recently they found this, and I'm sure he would have changed his mind by now because there's new evidence. And that was kind of what this presenter was trying to tell us, that new evidence now tends to prove the Book of Mormon's story. So I wrote Dr. Coe back in 1993. Dr. Coe was nice enough to send me a handwritten note. I'm holding it in my hand. And in this note, dated August 17, 1993, he wrote, "Dear Mr. McKeever, I haven't changed my views about the Book of Mormon since my 1973 article." Because, see, that's what I was asking him. Have you changed your view since then? Has anything been discovered to change your view? He went on to say, "I have seen no archaeological evidence before or since that date which would convince me that it is anything but a fanciful creation by an unusually gifted individual living in upstate New York in the early 19th century. Sincerely yours, Michael Coe." Now, you might say, well, that's 1993. Certainly he's changed his mind since then, because remember, this gentleman that we heard speak on March 9th was almost given the impression that this is a slam dunk. I mean, look at the evidence. How can you come to any other conclusion? But then we had this program come on the air on public broadcasting, the documentary called The Mormons. And Helen Whitney was the one behind it. And I often say that Helen Whitney was brilliant in how she put this thing together, because she interviewed both Mormons and non-Mormons, but she doesn't tell you who they really are as far as where their persuasions are. She gives the name, but she wouldn't say that this is like a BYU professor or anything like that. She also interviews Dr. Michael Coe. Michael Coe's interview does not get into the presentation, but there was a website that had the dialogue of the interview. And that was also very telling, because what did Dr. Coe say in the website version of his interview?
3: He said, "I really think that Joseph Smith, like shamans everywhere, started out faking it. I have to believe this, that he didn't believe this at all, that he was out to impress, but he got caught up in the mythology that he created. This is what happens to shamans. They begin to believe that they can do these things, and then it becomes a revelation. They're speaking to God. Joseph Smith had a sense of destiny, and most fakers don't have this. And this is how he transformed something that I think was clearly made up into something that was absolutely convincing."
2: But he goes on to talk about the fact that biblical archaeologists really have something that's tangible. And we know this for a fact, because you and I have been to these sites, and we know these sites are represented in the Bible. There's no question about that. Now, I should say that Dr. Coe is, not in my opinion, really a friend of Christianity either. He claims to be irreligious, but in that same interview with Helen Whitney back in 2007, he made the comment that there's a lot of biblical archaeology, of course, and everybody who is a believing Jew or Christian is always hoping that hard evidence is going to show up for one thing or the other. And there is a lot of evidence that events in the Bible really did happen. I mean, there really is a Jericho. There really is Jerusalem to be excavated. And of course, the Romans did know about Christ. There's no doubt about that, he said. But then he goes on to say, in the case of the Book of Mormon, you've got a much bigger problem. You really do. We have another part of the world where the archaeology is really very well known now. We know a lot about people like the Maya and their predecessors. So to try to find unlikely evidence in an unlikely spot, you've got a problem. And of course, none of the finds that biblical archaeologists are rightly proud about, no finds on that level have ever come up for Mormon archaeologists, which makes it a big problem. In the next paragraph, it says, how do they cope with this? I'll be the first to admit I don't know. I really don't. I don't really know how my friends that are Mormon archaeologists cope with this non-evidence. The fact that the evidence really hasn't shown up, how they make the jump from the data to faith, or from faith back to the data, because the data and the faith are two different worlds. There's simply no way to bring them together. Now, think about this. You have a lot of Latter-day Saints that really want to believe this is true. But folks, you have to let the evidence drive you. I think that one of the problems that we saw in that presentation back on March 9th is that the presenter had a presupposition and he was trying to make the evidence fit his presupposition. And of course, that's not the way you're supposed to do it. You are supposed to let the evidence guide you. And unfortunately, by doing it the other way around, I think as sincere as this gentleman was, and he certainly was, I'm not going to take away anything from him in that category, but I kind of felt bad for a lot of the people that were listening to him. At the same time, I'm wondering how many are listening who have heard rebuttals to some of the things that he was giving as alleged evidence, and were thinking that, man, if that's the best we have, is this really a religion I should be trusting in? Now, you remember, Eric, more than once, the person giving this presentation insisted that the only way you can know the Book of Mormon is true is by a witness from the Holy Ghost. Mormons will often tell us, well, you just can't go by this evidence that you're seeking. It's not about tangible evidence. It's about having a divine witness that the Book of Mormon is true. There are a lot of people who are not Christians in the field of archaeology. Many of them are atheists, but at least they believe that what the Bible is saying regarding various places and events really happened the way the Bible says. But it's almost like you have to buy into Mormonism first, and then, because you've bought into Joseph Smith being the prophet, that naturally the Book of Mormon is going to have to ring true to you. I don't know if that's the proper way of approaching this. Certainly, I don't want to be dishonest when it comes to this alleged evidence that this gentleman and other Mormons have presented. But at the same time, I think we do have to use some common sense, because if you're going to believe something that has actually been disproven, that's not really faith. That's really more in the category of foolishness. And I would hate to see members of the Mormon Church putting their trust in something that is never going to be shown to be true. You see, my heart goes out to the many Latter-day Saints that want so very badly for the Book of Mormon to be a story of real people and real events. I think everybody that was in that auditorium on that night, on March 9th, wanted to walk out with that feeling. Many probably did. Many perhaps probably didn't. But I think that when a Mormon has to say, set that aside and just merely pray about and get a feeling whether or not this is true, I think that puts the individual into a very precarious spiritual situation.
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2: ProPublica wants you to believe that pro-life laws are killing women with ectopic pregnancies. The facts say otherwise. According to the Charlotte Lozier Institute, 28% of all abortions now happen through telehealth. That's over 300,000 women a year who are mailed abortion pills with no ultrasound, no exam, and no doctor to catch an ectopic pregnancy. These telehealth abortion businesses are largely unregulated and ship pills to nearly anyone who's willing to click on them. The abortion industry stripped away every medical safeguard and then blames pro-life laws for the consequences. What's putting women in danger isn't protection for the unborn. It's the abortion industry and their reckless mail-order abortion scheme.
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1: Welcome to another edition of Brad Huddleston's TechWise. 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
2: In an article titled Addiction to Electronic Devices, Dr. Jennifer Katzenstein answers the question, how do I break the cycle? In her answer, she offers well-meaning solutions that have never worked, such as limiting, reducing, cutting back, and putting it away at certain times. None of these so-called solutions will work until you first complete a digital detox. If you are digitally addicted, or know someone who is, you may already know the signs. Anger and aggression, anxiety and depression, irritability, attention deficits, sleep loss, and emotional numbness. The length of time required for a digital detox is 4 to 6 weeks. Users of pornography will require several months. During that time, you must not look at any screens, including television. Then, you return to using technology in a whole new way. When an alcoholic gets sober, she should stay away from the bar. The same applies here. Whatever made you digitally drunk must be avoided. Period. I hope you'll get my book, Digital Rehab, Learning to Live Again in the Real World. 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
3: John 3:30 says, he must increase, but I must decrease. Hi, I'm Rob West with today's Faith and Finance Minute. 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
4: Welcome to Breakpoint, a daily look at an ever-changing culture through the lens of unchanging truth. For the Colson Center, I'm John Stone Street. The witches are back, and it's not even Halloween. Practical Magic 2 opened on September the 11th and was the top-grossing film that weekend. In less than a week, in fact, it topped the $30 million mark domestically and the $50 million mark worldwide. Though some films about witchcraft are horror movies, there are many others, like Practical Magic and Practical Magic 2, that portray witches as good, misunderstood healers who are the objects of unjust persecution. Themes of sisterhood and solidarity are featured in most of these, though older tropes of family curses and love spells and inherited power are often included too. Practical Magic 2 fits the whole formula. The actual practice of witchcraft today, however, presents just a bit differently. It's still predominantly practiced by women and has been entangled with feminism and female empowerment since the 1960s. In fact, today, there are more self-identified Wiccans in America than there are Presbyterians. And that does not even include those who practice witchcraft without identifying as a Wiccan. In fact, there are even those who self-identify as Christian witches, though that would make no sense, except in a culture like ours, where self-identification is everything and people hold more worldviews, W-H-I-R-L-E-D, than they do coherent worldviews. Even a casual search of witches, such as in the online discussion forum Reddit or the online marketplace Etsy, reveals that black magic is not so uncommon today. Over 5,000 items dealing with curses are currently for sale on Etsy right now. While witches claim mostly to practice lighter, healing stuff of white magic, there seems to be plenty of an appetite these days for hexing, for revenge as well. Witchcraft seems to gain new legs every few years or so, in fact. Typically, it's spurred by pop culture. The first practical magic movie was released the same year as the Charmed television series. Even the Bewitched series from the 1960s did a lot to sell the Wiccan image to the American population. And certainly Harry Potter drove an awful lot of interest in spells and hexes and witches, though at the time many Wiccans disavowed the series because its moral lines were too clear and too obvious. Today, of course, the reason that many Wiccans have disavowed the most popular book series of all time has more to do with author J.K. Rowling than her content. Her clear and articulate defense of women, especially during the incursion of trans-identifying men into their private spaces, has lost her a lot of fans. And that's the difference this time with the resurgence of interest in Wicca and paganism and pop culture witchcraft, because we are a society captive to the critical theory mood. The narrative these days is not so much about the existence of the supernatural or our ability to attain power. It's about the perceived oppressors, who are evil, and the perceived oppressed, who are victims. Christians have something far better to offer than this. The Gospels offer a forgiveness for us, and its call for us to forgive others can give us hope for something beyond grievance, something better and beyond petty revenge. Our actions certainly matter, but we don't control or create or manipulate the feelings of others. We need not see ourselves only as victims, but we are in service, not to mere power, but to a person who is an all-powerful, all-loving, and can certainly be trusted with our obedience, all good, God. It's a way better story than what critical theory or Wicca has to offer. And the very best part is, of course, it's true. For the Colson Center, I'm John Stone Street with Breakpoint. Today's Breakpoint was co-authored with Dr. Glenn Sunshine. And for more resources or to share this commentary with other people, go to ColsonCenter.org/radio.
5: Aloha, this is Terry Boskra. It's been a long time since I've been doing these commentaries for about 38 years over several outlets. I will continue to do them as long as I can. Pa'ivi Rasanan was born 19 December 1959 in Finland. She is a practicing physician currently serving in the Finnish Parliament. From 2004 to 2015, she was chairwoman of the Christian Democrats and has served her country as Minister of the Interior of Finland from 2011 to 2015. In total, she has served Finland politics since 91. That was 20 years and is now not a newcomer on the political scene, although she served in parliament. Her first government position was getting elected to the city council. But that is not all. She is also a mother of five children, all who are now contributing members to the Finnish society. She is also an active member of the Finnish Evangelical Lutheran Church and a devout Bible-believing Christian. She's kind and would love to have her in my church. She has attempted to live her life in a way that she is an asset to society and be a model citizen, tried to be a good Christian and a good Finnish citizen at the same time. 16 years ago, as a medical doctor, she wrote a pamphlet on human sexuality and abortion, looking at these issues from a medical and a biblical perspective. Then, as a mother of five children, she said it was okay. And now she is a member of the Lutheran Evangelical Church. But that church has drifted far left, and there is no divide between the government and the church today. It is now one and the same. Actually, the church is the government, and Pa'ivi has been accused of agitation, even though she has served her country more than 25 years in parliament and in other positions. She is a practicing medical doctor. Twice she has been subjected to 4 hours of intensive police questioning and is under investigation at the moment. So much so that if she is convicted of the crime of agitation, in Finland, the crime of agitation means hate speech. And if she's convicted, she faces 2 years in prison. Where is Finland? Now that depends on who you ask. It is a country of 5 million people. Some say it's Scandinavia. Others say Scandinavia is only Norway and Sweden. But it really, I think, is Norway, Sweden, Denmark, Faroe Islands, and Iceland, Greenland, and Finland. At least it is located in Northern Europe and borders Russia. The booklet she wrote one time could have been written by the church itself, but now the laws of Finland on human sexuality seem to be more reflective of the Soviet Union of Russia. Reading about her makes me suggest let's import her to America. She is legally currently very well represented with a good defense lawyer. I know him personally. As a matter of fact, he's a brilliant lawyer and has stayed in our home. She is in good hands, but is faced with downright persecution and requires our prayers. Yes, Europe has changed drastically from the early 1950s since I have moved away from there. Principles, a major difference. She is a lady who made a difference in life. And I am Terry Boskra, and that is the way I see it.
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0: Aloha. Welcome to A Chosen Generation with Daryl Skinner, pastor of Calvary Chapel, Pearl Harbor. In Matthew 16, the Lord Jesus declared the church will be built on the rock of faith and that the gates of Hades would not prevail against it. The power of the church is in its walk by faith in Jesus Christ. Pastor Daryl Skinner teaches about the power of the church, the body of Christ. Next, on A Chosen Generation.
1: Exercising the Gifts of the Spirit, Church Power Series, Part 4. I want to talk to you today about the gifts of the Spirit and how they are to operate within our lives. The first three gifts are known as gifts of revelation. That is the word of wisdom. Word of wisdom, the word of knowledge, and the word of faith. These are revelation gifts. So let's look at the word of wisdom first. Supernatural revelation by the Holy Spirit given an individual about facts, information, or details with the impossibility of him obtaining it by natural means. Turn with me quickly to the book of Acts chapter 23. Then Paul, looking earnestly at the council, said, "Men and brethren, I have lived in all good conscience before God until this day. And the high priest, Ananias, commanded those who stood by him to strike him on the mouth. Then Paul said to him, 'God will strike you, you whitewashed wall, for you sit to judge me according to the law, and do not command me to be, do you command me to be struck contrary to the law?' Those who stood by said, 'Do you revile God's high priest?' Then Paul said, 'I did not know, brethren, that he was the high priest. For it is written, you shall not speak evil of a ruler of your people.' But when Paul perceived that one part were Sadducees, the other Pharisees, he cried out in the council, 'Men and brethren, I am a Pharisee, the son of a Pharisee, concerning the hope and resurrection of the dead, and I am being judged.' And when he had said this, a dissension arose between the Pharisees and the Sadducees, and the assembly was divided. For the Sadducees say that there is no resurrection and no angel or spirit, but the Pharisees confessed both. Then there arose a loud outcry, and the scribes of the Pharisees' party arose and protested, saying, 'We find no evil in this man, but if a spirit or an angel has spoken to him, let us not fight against God.' Now when there arose a great dissension, the commander, fearing lest Paul might be pulled to pieces by them, commanded the soldiers to go down and take him by force from among them and bring him into the barracks. But the following night, the Lord stood by him and said to Paul, 'Be of good cheer, Paul, for as you have testified for me in Jerusalem, so you must also bear witness at Rome.'" I just wanted to add that into our passage because it's a beautiful passage. Lord ministering to one who is going through a tough time of persecution. Now, this word of wisdom was given to Paul to discern that half is Pharisees, half is Sadducees. What am I going to say? I'm going to say this. Caused a division, a split, and then it all began to unfold right before his very eyes how it would work out for him. It's a word of wisdom that was given to Paul. There are many times you may be given a word of wisdom. It may be for a brother or sister in the body of Christ, or it could be in the workplace, in the marketplace. But I don't want you to be, as a Christian, where you think the gifts of God only operate in the church. The gifts of God operate everywhere. Paul is amongst persecutors. It's working amongst them. Realize this, that the word of wisdom, as you seek God in prayer, no matter what it might be about, "Lord, I need your wisdom in this decision that I have to make for the family, for our finances, for the business, for my employment. I need your wisdom in this place of the mission field. Show me your ways, Lord." It may come to you personally, a still small voice, in your reading of the word of God, or it may come by another brother or sister who comes to you. "You know, the Lord spoke to me, I want to share this with you." That word of wisdom just came to you from them on how to make the right decision, discerning right from wrong and the direction of God. But you must always pray it through if it comes from somebody else. Pray it through. Don't just say, Hey, God told me to tell you, you're supposed to go to move to Arizona. Really? He hasn't spoke to me. He's got my phone. Right? So don't just be jumping around when people tell you to do stuff. I've heard that happening. All right, so the next aspect is the word of knowledge. Let's go to Matthew 16. Supernatural revelation by the Holy Spirit of divine purpose concerning people, things, or events. We find ourselves in Matthew chapter 16. Famous passage. When Jesus came into the region of Caesarea Philippi, he asked his disciples, saying, "Who do men say that I, the Son of Man, am?" So they said, "Some say John the Baptist, some Elijah, others Jeremiah, or one of the prophets." He said to them, "But who do you say that I am?" Simon Peter answered and said, "You are the Christ, the Son of the living God." What's spoken of next? Jesus answered and said to him, "Blessed are you, Simon Bar-Jonah, for flesh and blood has not revealed this to you, but my Father who's in heaven. And I also say to you that you are Peter, on this rock I will build my church, and the gates of Hades shall not prevail against it," and so on and so forth. But who revealed this to him? The Father revealed it to him in a word of knowledge. "Peter, you did not conjure this up in your own brain. You received a word of knowledge from our Heavenly Father. We received that word of knowledge through the Holy Spirit, through Jesus Christ, through our Heavenly Father, now as born-again Christians, from the book of Acts onwards," right? The day of Pentecost onwards. God speaks to us and gives us a word of knowledge about various people, various things. I remember a girl came to me and she said, "You know, I told you I was pregnant. I'm no longer pregnant." And I just, the word of knowledge just came to me loud and clear. And I said to her, I said, "Sister, did you get an abortion?" And it was rather bold to say, right? And like, part of me was saying, I shouldn't say this. She says, "Oh, no, I didn't. I didn't get an abortion." She was a single girl who got herself pregnant. No, okay. I'll pray for you, and I'm sorry you lost your baby, and you know. But there was something just spoke to me loud and clear. And then she came up to me about 2 weeks later crying. "I'm so sorry I lied to you. I flew to Kauai and I got an abortion." I said, "You don't have to lie to me. We're for you. You made the wrong decision. We're not going to condemn you. But let's ask God to forgive you. And let's get you on the right path of life. Because you made several wrong decisions in your life. Fornication, then abortion, and then lying. And you can lie to me all you want. But you're lying to yourself. Most importantly, you're lying to God. Amen?" But I thought to myself, why did I say that? It's kind of like when the first time I go, I shouldn't have said that. That was not a good thing to say. But it just came out of my mouth all of a sudden. So God gives us a word of knowledge. Now, don't freak out. I don't get that all the time. So we're like, you're talking to me. "Oh, he's going to know everything about me. I can't talk to the pastor anymore." No, I don't know everything about you. I want to know everything about you, okay? Between you and the Lord. So don't think that. I don't know if anybody ever talking to me anymore. Don't say hi to him. He's going to know. Forget it already. Let's go to discerning of spirits. Supernatural revelation by the Holy Spirit of satanic spirits. Example, Acts 16:16 says, "Now it happened, as we went to prayer, that a certain slave girl possessed with the spirit of divination met us, who brought her masters much profit by fortune-telling. This girl followed Paul and us, cried out, saying, 'These men are the servants of the Most High God, who proclaim to us the way of salvation.'" That's a great statement, huh? What's wrong with that? There's nothing wrong with that. That's a great statement. "And this she did for many days." All right. It's starting to get annoying. She's like bringing attention to herself instead of what God was doing, right? Must have been something going on there. "But Paul, greatly annoyed, turned and said to the Spirit, 'I command you in the name of Jesus Christ to come out of her.' And he," the Spirit, "came out that very hour." Now, I don't know if it came out that moment. Took a little bit of time to come out. But it came out the very hour. But he didn't get it in the beginning. This went on for a few days. So sometimes we think these guys are supernaturally in touch with God. They're just like us, is what I want you to understand. They're just like us. All of a sudden, this is going on for 2 days. Something's not right here. Why didn't I pick up on this 2 days ago? Well, because what she was saying didn't seem like a bad thing. Always remember this. Satan is a great deceiver. He's an imitator. He's an angel of light. He comes and he tricks. All of us. And he wants to get attention off of the work of God and onto something else. And Paul got greatly annoyed and says, you know what? Spirit come out of her. It came out that very hour. Interesting, interesting situation that took place. The next three gifts are known as power gifts. You have the gift of faith, supernatural power or belief to an individual to receive what the Holy Spirit has revealed. For example, Acts 14:8. And in Lystra, a certain man without strength in his feet was sitting, a cripple from his mother's womb, who had never walked. This man heard Paul speaking, Paul observing him intently, and seeing that he had faith to be healed, said with a loud voice, stand up straight on your feet, and he leaped and he walked. So this operation of faith came into Paul, as well as this man, and thus he was able to get up and walk, leap and walk. And I love it. It says he leaped. You know, it's so cool. He's a lame man. He's now leaping and walking. It's great. Instant strength that God produces in the man's body. Acts 20:7-12. Now on the first day of the week, when the disciples came together to break bread, Paul, ready to depart the next day, spoke to them and continued his message until midnight. There were many lamps in the upper room where they were gathered together, and in a window sat a certain young man named Eutychus, who was sinking into a deep sleep. He was overcome by sleep, and Paul continued speaking. He fell down from the third story and was taken up dead. Paul went down, fell on him, and embracing him said, do not trouble yourself, for his life is in him. Now when he had come up and broken bread and eaten and talked a long while, even till daybreak, he departed, and they brought the young man in alive, and they were all not a little comforted. They're very comforted. Now, I know that sometimes I preach, I see people fall asleep during my preaching. That's why you have one story, one floor. You sit in a chair, you can just fall to the ground. Just kidding. If they fell asleep during Paul's preaching, I don't feel bad if you fall asleep during mine. I just figure you're resting in the Lord, or you're praying for me. Amen. Lord, please have him in soon. Amen. No, but we find here, this is what took place. Man fell out the window. Paul prayed for him. Gift of faith, gift of healings operating together, and this young man was brought up. This faith is distinct from saving faith and distinct from faith, the manifestation of the fruit of the Spirit. Also, we have miracles, the gift of miracles, supernatural acts or events of power which would defy or go against our natural laws of the universe, physical, biological, and scientific, etc. The Acts of the Apostles is a book of miracles. Again, these miracles are a continuation of the miracles of Jesus made possible through the Holy Spirit. The miracles of the apostles were done in the name of Jesus and were manifestations of God's salvation. This thread of continuity is seen in Peter's miracles, which paralleled those of Jesus. Many scriptures are listed. God began his church with a powerful display of miracles. At Pentecost, the Holy Spirit came on the people with great power, leading to conversions. When Philip went to Samaria, the Spirit of God anointed him with power, Acts 8:40-44. And the same happened with Peter, with Cornelius, in Acts chapter 10. These powerful wonders were designed to convince the apostles and the Palestinian church that other cultures were to be part of the church. To these were added the stunning act of God through Peter when Ananias and Sapphira acted in hypocrisy, the church's power in prayer in Acts 4, and Paul's transforming vision in Acts 16. Miraculous powers were also present in the apostles. Peter healed a lame man, a paralytic, raised the dead. The apostles performed miracles, and Peter was miraculously released from prison. Paul's conversion was a startling incident. Ability to work miracles is taken as a sign for apostleship by Paul. Thus, this ability to work miracles is not only an expression of God's salvation, but also God's way of authenticating his apostles, as well as the work of the Holy Spirit through all of us. In Acts 19:11-12, now God worked unusual miracles by the hands of Paul, so that even handkerchiefs or aprons were brought from his body to the sick, and the diseases left them, and the evil spirits went out of them. There's the gifts of healings, supernatural acts or events of power that would make an individual whole of health, healed without natural means, whatever the disorder may be. the lame man at the gate called Beautiful, silver and gold have we none, but in the name of Jesus Christ, rise up and walk. He began to leap and jump, and the people were amazed at it, and many people came to salvation through this miracle. Many times God does healings, of course, for his glory, but also for a testimony. So that testimony goes to other people that they can be saved. Other times he doesn't do healings. And we get frustrated with that. Why not, Lord? They're going to be healed. They will be. We'll all be healed. But when it's time to go, it's time to ectionay, right? To get out of here and go. We go to heaven. We're healed. Amen. Acts 28:7-9, in that region there was an estate of the leading citizen of the island whose name was Publius, who received us and entertained us courteously for 3 days. Abinath, the father of Publius, lay sick of a fever and dysentery. Paul went into him and prayed, and he laid his hands on him and healed him. So when this was done, the rest of those on the island who had diseases also came and were healed. God's work. Now, what I want to encourage you, if God says pray for somebody for the healing, do it. Do it. Don't discount the power of God. It's not you. Always remember, it's not you. It's in the name of Jesus Christ. Jesus heals. So if God says, I want you to pray for this person that's sick, then pray for them. If they get healed, praise God. If they don't get healed, praise God. You stepped up by faith, you're obedient, you prayed for them, and you know, you pray for their healing, you pray for their comfort, you pray for their strength,

You and I, as God speaks to us, mainly through the Word of God, we speak to one another in a prophecy. It's an understandable language, and you speak something. It could be to the body of Christ. It could be to an individual to encourage them, to comfort them, to build them up, to edify them. As God spoke, you know, I was praying for you the other day, and God gave me the scripture. I want to give it to you. Thank you so very much. Man, that really comforted my heart. That really strengthened my faith. Thank you so much. I really needed this time. I may be speaking from this pulpit, teaching the Word of God, and you go, that's exactly what I needed. The Lord, you just prophesied through that pastor to me. I am edified, I'm comforted, and I'm strengthened in the faith as your word is going forth. That is the scripture I've been looking for. God works individually on all of us. Now, I don't sit there and say, thus saith the Lord. It's always thus saith the Lord when you share the scriptures, amen? It's his word. But as you minister to people, now, what if it's a prophecy of some future event? Be careful now, because if you're wrong, we have to stone you to death. We have a lot of rocks out back. No. We will call you Rocky, don't worry. So, but it's important to realize, you got to be careful if you're going to say, thus and thus has told me, and this is what's going to happen in your life or in the future of the world or whatever it might be in the nation. Be very careful, be very cautious. Because make sure, well, that's a dangerous place. I'm just encouraging you, we have the Word of God that is fully complete. We're good to go. All right, there's two more, we're almost done. We have the gift of tongues. Supernatural utterance by man by the inspiration of the Holy Spirit in an unknown language. Spirit making intercession according to the will of God while at the same time your understanding is unfruitful. We have instructions regarding tongues in 1 Corinthians chapter 12, where it says, now this is important, he says in verse 28, and God has appointed these in the church, first apostles, second prophets, third teachers, after that miracles and gifts of healings, helps, administrations, varieties of tongues. Then he says rhetorical questions. Are all apostles? No. Are all prophets? No. Are all teachers? No. All workers of miracles? No. Do all have gifts of healings? No. Do all speak with tongues? No. Do all interpret? No. In other words, hey, he distributes the gifts to benefit the body of Christ and whoever he wants to give it to at that moment in time. Then it says, but earnestly desire the best gifts, yet I show you a more excellent way. We know that 1 Corinthians 13, the most excellent way is the way of love. It's always the way of love. How will people know that we care about them and that Jesus cares about them is by the love that we have for them, the love we have for God. Love God with all your heart, mind, soul, and strength. Love your neighbors yourself. In chapter 14, he says, pursue love, desire spiritual gifts, but especially that you may prophesy. Notice he says, desire spiritual gifts. We need to desire these things to operate in us and through us. If they're named with the apostles, why would he say, desire spiritual gifts? Does it make sense? Exactly. That's why they're for today. For he who speaks in a tongue does not speak to men, but to God. For no one understands him. However, in the Spirit he speaks mysteries. But he who prophesies speaks edification and exhortation and comfort to men. He who speaks in a tongue edifies himself. But he who prophesies edifies the church. Why? Because you're speaking in an unknown tongue. Nobody knows what you're saying. But if you speak a prophecy to the church, then they understand what you're saying. We all say amen. Then it says, I wish you all spoke with tongues, but even more that you prophesied. For he who prophesies is greater than he who speaks with tongues, unless indeed he interprets, that the church may receive edification to be built up. But now, brethren, if I come to you speaking with tongues, what shall I profit you unless I speak to you either by revelation, by knowledge, or by prophesying, or by teaching? Even things without life, whether flute or harp, when they make a sound, unless they make a distinction in the sounds, how will it be known what is piped or played? For if the trumpet makes an uncertain sound, who will prepare for battle? So likewise, you, unless you utter by the tongue words easy to understand, how will it be known what is spoken? For you will be speaking into the air. There are, it may be, so many kinds of languages in the world, and none of them is without significance. Therefore, I do not know the meaning of the language.

0: shall be a foreigner to him who speaks, and he who speaks a foreigner to me. Even so, since you are zealous for spiritual gifts, let it be for edification for the church, of the church that you seek to excel. Therefore, let him who speaks in a tongue pray that he may interpret. For if I pray in a tongue, my spirit prays, but my understanding is unfruitful. What is the conclusion then? I will pray with the spirit, and I will pray with the understanding. I will sing with the spirit, I will also sing with the understanding, so all can understand in a known language. Otherwise, if you bless with the spirit, how will you, he who occupies the place of the uninformed, say amen at your giving of thanks, since he does not understand what you say? For you indeed give thanks well, but the other is not edified. I thank my God I speak with tongues more than you all. Yet in the church, listen close, I would rather speak five words with my understanding, in other words, the known language in the church, that I may teach others also than 10,000 words in a tongue. Want the gift of tongues, which can be, Paul writes here in 1 Corinthians 13, he says, verse 1, though I speak with the tongues of men and of angels, but I have not love, I become sounding brass, a clanging cymbal. You speak in an unknown language, but if you're going to speak it in a church gathering, by one, by two, then there needs to be an interpretation. It's not to be this rambling going on in all these tongues. You don't speak in tongues during worship. You don't speak in tongues during the message, because the Holy Spirit will not interrupt the Holy Spirit. But if we're having a gathering and we're praying and God leads you to speak in tongues, then if there's not someone to interpret, then you need to pray for the interpretation to edify one another. Remember, prophecy is God speaking through man to man. Tongues is praising and speaking to God. It's upward. So the interpretation would be upward. And always make sure everything that's spoken in our understandable language, of course, because you won't know anything else, it coincides with the Word of God. I remember being at a big gathering of a Full Gospel Businessmen's meeting, and a guy, when I first arrived in the islands, I was invited, and this guy gave a prophecy and he spoke, but in his prophecy, he actually denied the deity of Jesus Christ. I'm like, is anybody going to say anything around here? You know, I'm just my first time being here with all these people. I'm listening. I go, wait a minute. He just denied the deity of Jesus Christ in his prophecy. It all sounded glorious and great, but in what he said, he denied the deity of Jesus Christ. And I'm going, nobody wants to say anything. And I was just like, I didn't say nothing. I got like, wait a minute. Because it went on to the next person, because they were trying to have this movement of the Spirit. The movement of the Spirit has to be according to the Word of God. Amen.
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Up-to-the-minute, honest news. 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

0: heard of the Ten Commandments, but did you know God originally gave his people a choice between the law and grace? Welcome to Through the Bible. This time, Dr. J. Vernon McGee tells us about how when God brought the Israelites out of Egypt, he bore them on eagle's wings. In other words, he delivered them by grace. But instead of being content to live under that grace, they wanted to live by law. I'm Steve Schwetz, your host on this five-year journey through God's entire Word. While you grab your Bible, Greg Harris, Through the Bible's president, and I have a couple of letters from our home groups in India.
1: That's right. Today, we're going to be talking about a language called Bhojpuri, which is spoken in parts of India as well as parts of Nepal. And as always, these home group responses are very moving.
0: Yep, absolutely. This first one's from a local pastor who says, "By the grace of God, I have been faithfully serving a small church. While the journey has always been guided by God's hand, a significant milestone in our ministry came with the introduction of the media player that you provided." By the way, they're referencing these media players that we hand out for the radio home groups.
1: That's right.
0: So it's a teaching of sub-teaching of Through the Bible. "This resource has greatly impacted not only my personal walk with Christ, but also the spiritual growth of my congregation and family. Upon introducing these teachings to our church, I was met with great enthusiasm. It helped members dive deeper into the Word of God, and they learned how to apply biblical principles in practical, everyday ways. The transformation has been truly remarkable." Let me just stop right there. I don't, unless you've been to this part of the world or any place like in Africa and seen this transformation happen, see a pastor who's a lay guy, not trained in seminary, who gets a hold of one of these media players and then they distribute them to their churches, you see people come alive with an understanding of the gospel and the understanding of the Bible. And it challenges the pastor. It's almost like when you play a sport like golf with somebody that's better than you, you end up playing better.
1: Yeah.
0: These pastors get better because they're congregations understand the Bible better because of Through the Bible.
1: It's true.
0: And they're listening as well. It's this virtuous cycle that the Lord creates through exposing people to God's Word, and you have an opportunity to be a part of that with Through the Bible. So I hope you're excited as we are when we read these letters.
1: Yes.
0: Now let me continue. "Members have embraced the study tool wholeheartedly, sharing it with their families and neighbors, sparking a great thirst for the Word of God throughout our community. This renewed interest in Scripture has drawn many closer to Christ. My own family has been blessed by this journey. Through consistent engagement, we have grown in our understanding of God's purpose and calling for our lives. I am sincerely grateful to your team for equipping us with such a valuable and effective resource."
1: Yeah, and on top of all the wonderful things that are in that letter, think about human nature being what it is. You would think that a pastor would feel it threatening, right? Why are you bringing this teaching into my church? And yet, we encounter these pastors, you and I have encountered them personally in many different countries, where they are beyond thankful. They are overjoyed, saying, "This is transforming my own ministry." Like you said, as a pastor, it's upping my game, so to speak.
0: Yeah.
1: And also, it's changing our church. And we have time for a really short letter, but powerful. A couple named Joy and John wrote, "This is a very helpful study for our church. We are growing together in God's Word, and our community is better for it."
0: And that's the second reference to community.
1: Yes.
0: And when the gospel comes to a community, when people grow in their understanding of the Word of God, it changes communities.
1: Yes.
0: Greg, let me pray for us as we begin. Heavenly Father, I pray that you would continue to use your Word to change believers and to conform them to the image of Christ, and that would have an impact in every community in which they live. May you be glorified in the teaching that we're going to hear even now today on this program. In Jesus' name, amen. Turn to Exodus 19 as we make our way through the Bible with Dr. J. Vernon McGee.
2: Now, friends, as we come back today to this 19th chapter of the book of Exodus, we got down really last time to verse 4. "Ye have seen what I did unto the Egyptians, and how I bare you on eagle's wings and brought you unto myself." Now, the children of Israel now come up to Mount Sinai. They've left the land of Egypt. God delivered them, and he has brought them now to Mount Sinai. And they're going to have to make a decision here at Mount Sinai. God says, "You've seen how I bore you on eagle's wings." As we said last time, eagle's wings are a symbol of deity. And they set forth here the salvation by the grace of God. And we are going to see that they also set forth discipline by the grace of God. That's when we get over to Deuteronomy. But here we see it's salvation. Now, will you notice? God says, I've brought you on eagle's wings. Well, how did he do it? Well, first of all, he found them helpless and hopeless in the slavery of Egypt, and he delivered them. He redeemed them by blood. And that night when the death angel passed over, and that was the death of the firstborn in the houses where there was not the blood, why, that ended the plagues. And that night the children of Israel marched out. Then they came to the Red Sea, and even then they were not out of the land of Egypt. And Pharaoh could have well have slaughtered them, just like animals, and that's what he would have done had not God intervened again. And God brought them across the Red Sea by power, mighty power. Only the power of God could do that. And you see here, he's bearing them on eagle's wings. He's carrying them that way. And then they've come out now of slavery to freedom. They've come out of the brickyards to go to the promised land. From Egypt now to Sinai, from death to life, from Egyptian darkness to heaven's light, from the helplessness under the slave master to the very heart of God, all the way from defeat to victory. And now he's brought them to Mount Sinai. And on the way over, we've seen seven experiences that they've had. Now, those seven experiences are very meaningful, as we've seen for us today. We've seen how he met their need. These are experiences you and I'll have, and how God meets our need today, how he provides for us. God gave them manna. God gave them water from the rock. God sweetened the bitter waters at Marah, and that long 3 days wilderness march without any water. And then God delivered them from Amalek. The victory was won through prayer. You can't overcome the flesh, friends, by effort. I'm sure you've learned that. This is something you turn over to the Holy Spirit and learn to walk by the Spirit. The victory is on the hilltop, never down by fighting. And I'm sure many of us have learned that. And then we do not today serve God through worldly wisdom. We hear so much about the Lord's will, the Lord's will. I noticed recently in a church where they were having a series of meetings, and every service had to do how you can find the Lord's will, how you can find the Lord's will. And I came to the conclusion from some of the subjects that a great deal of worldly wisdom was being used to find out God's will for your life. I don't think you find it out that way, my friend. This idea today that we are to do the expedient, and we're to use certain methods and that type of thing, that just doesn't happen to be God's way of doing it. Oh, God bore them on eagle's wings, and that's the way he bears us today. That's by his marvelous grace, and we walk by faith. That's the thing that God is saying to them here. He wants now to have them make a decision, though. He says, you've seen what I've done already. And now in verse 5, he says, now therefore, if ye will obey my voice indeed and keep my covenant, then ye shall be a peculiar treasure unto me above all, for all the earth is mine. And his question is going to be, are you willing to keep the commandments that God will give to you? And we'll see in a minute their reaction to that. And they're going to exchange grace for law, by the way. And a great many people do that today. But you and I live in a day when God saves by grace, and he doesn't save by law. And what a contrast there is between law and grace. What a difference it is. The law demands, grace gives. The law says do, grace says believe. The law exacts, grace bestows. The law says work, grace says rest. The law threatens, pronouncing a curse. Grace entreats, announcing a blessing. The law says do, and thou shalt live. Grace says live, and thou shalt do. The law condemns the best man, and grace saves the worst man. The law reveals the character of God, and it also reveals the weakness of man. Paul says, now we know that whatsoever the law saith, it saith to them that are under the law, that every mouth might be stopped, the whole world come guilty before God. God never gave the law to save at all. Somebody says, then why was the law given? And as many of you have heard me say before, no one was ever saved by keeping the law. You couldn't mention a one. Moses here was a murderer, friends. He was no law keeper at all. And he's going to get very angry. We're going to see and lose his temper and smite that rock twice when he shouldn't even have smitten it once. This is something that we need to note very carefully, that the law was given, friends, for a very definite reason. Paul says in verse 19 of Galatians 3, wherefore then serveth the law? It was added, not because of, but for the sake of transgressions, till the seed should come to whom the promise was made. You see, the law was given to reveal that we were sinners, and it was just given temporarily, till the seed should come, and that seed is Christ. And Paul goes on to say in verse 24, wherefore the law is our schoolmaster to bring us to Christ that we might be justified by faith. Now, the schoolmaster here is not a school teacher. It is a slave that took the little child that was born into a home of a Roman patrician or a well-to-do Roman citizen. And he took the little child, clothed it, that is, in the sense he dressed him every morning, washed him, blew his nose when he needed. And then there came a day when the little fellow grew old enough to go to school. So the schoolmaster is the one who led him to school. And the word is pedagogus, which means to take the little one by the hand and lead him to the school. Now the law, friends, is our schoolmaster, our pedagogus. He's the one that takes us by the hand as little children, brings us to the cross and says, little fella, you need a savior. You need to be saved. You're a sinner. Now, the law is just that, and these people are given the opportunity. And now notice the reaction of these people to all of this. In verse 6, and ye shall be unto me a kingdom of priests and a holy nation. You see, God's original intention for Israel was that they were to be a kingdom of priests, that all of the tribes were to be priests. But because of their failure to go in at Kadesh Barnea, and their failure here at the giving of the law, and they've made the golden calf, why, he only chose one tribe. But his ultimate goal, and in the millennium, you'll find that the entire nation of Israel will arrive at that original purpose of God, that they are going to be a nation of priests here on this earth. That'll be long after the church is removed, and it'll be in heaven with the Lord Jesus in the New Jerusalem. Now, he says here, ye shall be unto me a kingdom of priests and a holy nation. These are the words which thou shalt speak unto the children of Israel. Now, verse 7, and Moses came and called for the elders of the people and laid before their faces all these words which the Lord commanded him. Now, listen to these people. What self-confidence they had. Verse 8, and all the people answered together and said, all that the Lord hath spoken, we will do. And Moses returned the words of the people unto the Lord. Now, this is going to be the beginning of this dispensation of law that came in at Mount Sinai when God gave the law to these people. And it goes all the way from Mount Sinai to Calvary, all the way from the Exodus to the cross, all the way from one mount to another mount. It is the revelation now that a people under ideal conditions are not able to keep the law. But will you listen to them? Verse 8, and all the people answered together and said, all that the Lord hath spoken, we will do. Now, my friend, they haven't even heard what he's going to say. God says, would you like to have my commandment? Would you like now to be under law? they said, "Why, bring it on. We'll keep it." And that's the attitude of a great many people today, that you can please God, that natural man can please God. And friends, it's been demonstrated for 1,500 years. These people, under law, made a failure. They made a terrible failure. They were not able to keep the law. And it's impossible for the natural man to. And that's exactly what Paul is saying in Romans 8, the reason God has us on a different plane altogether, that we can never please God. The law was given to control that old nature, and it doesn't, because the old nature is a communist. You can't control it. It is a revolutionary. And will you listen to what he says in Romans 8, verse 6? "For to be carnally minded is death, but to be spiritually minded is life and peace. Because the carnal mind is enmity against God, for it's not subject to the law of God, neither indeed can be." Now, you and I have an old nature, and that nature is at enmity against God. It can never be obedient unto God. Have you made that discovery in your own life? Have you found out that you're a failure at meeting God's standard? And thank God he has another arrangement. And the self-confidence of people today who tell me that they keep the law, and that there's nothing that makes a hypocrite out of a person than to walk around and say today, "I keep the law," when you know you don't measure up to God's standard at all. All right, now let's look at it. God's going to give them the law. They say, "Bring it on." What self-confidence. What arrogance, if you please, and what awful, unspeakable blindness and ignorance this is. And yet there are multitudes today, after God's already demonstrated that man could not be

such a beautiful and lovely thing. And I think I shocked her. I said, I don't see anything beautiful in it. It's a frightful and terrifying thing. All right? Let's look at this now, because here's the giving of the law. And you tell me whether you see anything beautiful in it or not. Listen, verse 10, and the Lord said unto Moses, go unto the people and sanctify them today and tomorrow, and let them wash their clothes, and be ready against the third day, for the third day the Lord will come down in the sight of all the people upon Mount Sinai. This is a tremendous scene, you say. Well, wait a minute, we're not through. Will you listen to this? And thou shalt set bounds unto the people round about, saying, take heed to yourselves, that ye go not up into the mount, or touch the border of it. Whosoever toucheth the mount shall be surely put to death. Now, does that sound beautiful to you, my friend? Why, they were told not to even get near the mount and not to touch it. They'd be smitten dead. That's not beautiful. That's awful. Now, verse 13, there shall not a hand touch it, but he shall surely be stoned or shot through, whether it be beast or man. It shall not live. When the trumpet soundeth long, they shall come up to the mount. And Moses went down from the mount unto the people and sanctified the people, and they washed their clothes. And he said unto the people, be ready against the third day. Come not at your wives. And it came to pass on the third day in the morning that there were thunders and lightnings and a thick cloud upon the mount, and the voice of the trumpet exceeding loud, so that all the people that was in the camp trembled. My friends, this is not a circus parade that's going by. This is the giving of the law, and this is terrifying. And the people trembled because it was a frightful experience. Listen, I'm not through reading. Verse 17, and Moses brought forth the people out of the camp to meet with God, and they stood at the nether part of the mount. And Mount Sinai was altogether on a smoke, because the Lord descended upon it in fire, and the smoke thereof ascended as the smoke of a furnace, and the whole mount quaked greatly. You want to tell me you think that the giving of the law is beautiful? My friend, it was a terrifying thing that took place. Now we are told that when the voice of the trumpet sounded long and waxed louder and louder, Moses spake, and God answered him by a voice. And the Lord came down upon Mount Sinai on the top of the mount, and the Lord called Moses up to the top of the mount. And Moses went up, and the Lord said unto Moses, go down, charge the people, lest they break through unto the Lord to gaze, and many of them perish. You see, a great many thought they might see something. Well, they'll not see anything. They're only going to hear a voice, because it's still true today. No man hath seen God at any time. Now, will you notice, verse 22, and let the priests also, which come near to the Lord, sanctify themselves, lest the Lord break forth upon them. And Moses said unto the Lord, the people cannot come up to Mount Sinai, for thou chargest us, saying, set bounds about the mountain, sanctify it. And the Lord said unto him, away, get thee down, and thou shalt come up, thou and Aaron with thee, but let not the priests and the people break through to come up unto the Lord, lest he break forth upon them. So Moses went down unto the people and spake unto them. Now you have here in chapter 20 the giving of the law. And actually, the Ten Commandments is not all of it, by any means. We have, first of all here, the Ten Commandments, and with it is the order for the altar in chapter 20. And remember, they both go together. There must be an altar for a sacrifice to be offered. Because, you see, the law reveals, and there must be the shedding of blood for sin. And just as you have in your bathroom a mirror, and that represents the law, and underneath is a basin. Now, you don't wash yourself with the mirror. The mirror reveals, but you wash yourself with a basin. And today there is a fountain filled with blood drawn from Emmanuel's veins, and sinners plunge beneath that flow, lose all their guilty stains. Now,
we have here.

0: and chapter 20, the Ten Commandments, and then instructions about the altar. That's important. But that doesn't end the law. You have then in chapters 21 and 24 what is called social legislation. Now, we're living in a day when a great deal of attention is being given to what is known as social legislation. We're just finding out how important that is, especially in this complicated age. But God took care of this a long time ago, and that won't end it, because with the law, we'll have instructions for the making of a tabernacle. And that's the very center of the life of Israel. That tabernacle will be right in the center of the camp. And then you have in the next book, the book Leviticus, the service of the tabernacle. And all of that's part of the law. Now, when you get to Deuteronomy, you'll find out that you have not the repetition, although it looks like it, but it's not. What it is the interpretation of the law after 40 years' experience with it. And that means that Exodus now, beginning here with chapter 20, all the way through the book of Leviticus and Numbers, for they are on the wilderness march there, and Deuteronomy, that's all the Mosaic system. That's the law. There are those today that like to say they're under law and that you must keep the law, and what they mean is just the Ten Commandments. But friends, that was really a small part of it. Well, we're going to see next time the giving of the Ten Commandments. May God richly bless you, my beloved.
1: Well, there's more to come in this great study of Exodus, so keep hopping aboard the Bible bus. 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
1: American Family News, I'm Rusty Pugh. When Chinese President Xi Jinping arrives in the U.S., President Trump will do something he usually doesn't do: greet him at the airport. In this case, Joint Base Andrews. President Trump is rolling out the red carpet for the communist Chinese leader, and Senator Roger Wicker of Mississippi, chairman of the Senate Armed Services Committee, can't understand why.
2: And quite frankly, had the White House asked me for advice, I would have suggested the president not invite Xi Jinping to Washington for such a lavish welcome here in the United States of America. But Mr. President, during every minute of dialogue, our commander-in-chief should keep in mind that his guest is a brutal, unelected, and oppressive dictator who seeks to dominate his neighbors and whose massive military arsenal is aimed directly at the United States of America.
1: Israeli Prime Minister Benjamin Netanyahu will be making remarks at the UN General Assembly in New York this week. Trey Yinks has the report from Tel Aviv.
3: For Prime Minister Netanyahu, the focus of his remarks likely to be on the situation with Iran and also the upcoming anniversary of the October 7th terrorist attack. It will be 3 years. Remember, it was Israel and the United States that launched Operation Epic Fury against the Iranian regime back in February. And it was that 40-day bombing campaign that relied heavily on both U.S. and Israeli intelligence to take out around 40 top Iranian officials in the first day of the war. And so he's likely to discuss this very issue and the possibility of renewed conflict with Iran. We know the IDF remains on high alert over concerns that the conflict with Iran could expand once again.
1: The Senate is moving closer to passing the Protect College Sports Act. It is meant to protect women's sports by banning men from competing on women's teams. Alabama GOP Senator Tommy Tuberville says it's time to have a policy discussion about gender mutilation surgeries.
4: I'm not going to use the leftist preferred terminology of transgender because it implies that it is possible for a person to change their God-given sex, which it is not. Here's the truth. From the beginning of time, of humans, on this earth, there are two genders, male and female.
1: And Texas Senator Ted Cruz says money in college sports needs to be regulated.
5: What are you suggesting can stop the legal chaos? The threat of the wealthiest programs breaking away for a super league, the scholarships being cut week after week after week. We can avoid all of that. Let's protect college sports for the thousands of student athletes who feel like they're navigating the Wild West.
1: And finally, college costs are hitting six figures at some private universities, but students are finding unexpected extra fees buried in their health insurance.
6: Campus reform is spotlighting schools like Pace University in New York, which automatically enrolls full-time students into a health plan that covers gender-affirming care. Esteban Elizondo, associate editor at Campus Reform.
7: At Pace, you're automatically enrolled in a $4,300 health care plan that covers what they call, quote-unquote, gender-affirming care. The same thing is going on at Rochester and Johns Hopkins. The universities are calling it coverage, but students face a lot of difficulties opting out. And students who morally oppose these sex change procedures can still be forced to subsidize these procedures because they're part of the insurance pools that cover them.
6: Critics argue that complex waiver processes make it hard for students to opt out, effectively forcing families with moral or religious objections to bankroll procedures they oppose. Elizondo says universities are keeping these benefits quiet.
7: You know, universities aren't putting their sex change procedures in bold, like on their pamphlets that they're giving out to families, right? They're handing that out at the, you know, at the LGBTQ centers. You know, they're handing that out to potentially in, you know, more politically left spaces. But they don't want parents to know this type of stuff, right? Especially in places where they might have a lot of families with Christian or more conservative backgrounds.
6: Pace defends its plan, stating students can waive coverage with proof of comparable insurance. I'm Chris Woodward.
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9: 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Ephesians is a letter that the Apostle Paul wrote from prison to the church in Ephesus, showing every believer who they really are in Christ. And right from the start, Paul reminds us that we are a blessed people. You see, God has already given us riches in Christ that no one can ever take away. Ephesus may have been known for their achievements and wealth, but they were a pagan city filled with violence and immorality, and a place where everything you have can be gone in an instant. So today, Pastor Jack teaches that God calls us saints no matter where we live or what we've done. It's not by our own goodness, but by trusting in God who cleanses us and calls us his own. Now with his message called, We Are Blessed in God, Part 1, here's pastor and Bible teacher, Jack Hibbs.
10: Want to know how blessed we are in God? Jesus says here, at verse 1, John chapter 15, I am the true vine, and my Father is the vine dresser. Every branch in me, you could circle that if you want, in me, that does not bear fruit, he takes away, and every branch that bears fruit, he prunes it. You can say that is a trial. Oh man, I'm doing so good, things are going great, and I'm just having a blessed time growing in the Lord, and then chomp, off goes a hand, so to speak, spiritually. A trial comes into your life. Man, what's going on? He's just pruning you so you produce more fruit, that he may bear more fruits. Verse 3, you are already clean because of the word which I have spoken to you. Abide in me. You ought to circle that. And I in you. As the branch cannot bear fruit of itself unless it abides in the vine, neither can you unless you abide in me. I am the vine and you are the branches. And he who abides in me and I in him bears much fruit, and without me you can do nothing. If anyone does not abide in me, he is cast out as a branch and is withered and is gathered, and they throw them into the fire and they are burned. Verse 7, if you abide in me and my words abide in you, you may ask what you desire and it shall be done for you. And then jump over to verse 16. Look at this. He says, you did not choose me, but I chose you and appointed or ordained or called you that you should go and bear forth fruit, that your fruit should remain, and that whatever you ask in the Father, ask the Father in my name, he may give it to you. Listen, that's God's will. And if you're a believer tonight, believing in Jesus Christ, you're born again by the Spirit of God. You are now in Christ. And by being in the Bible, you are experiencing a relationship with him that will cause in your life fruit to come out. In the snow and cold, I was surprised when I was invited to Alinka's house. You would remember her. She was here not too long ago. She stayed with us, and we were there, and I mean, it's freezing cold, and we sit down at the table, and there's lemons and limes and oranges. And I don't usually dive into fruit. It's just not my thing, but it was just cold and it seemed so out of place. And all of that gray and white
11: and darkness, and I mean darkness. My goodness, you get up. It doesn't matter if you get up at 6 o'clock or about 9 o'clock. It's still black outside. Dark. Winter, so long. And yet this orange, and I'm eating this thing, and I'm putting it in my tea, and I'm putting it in my coffee, and it's like, man, you know, under behind my ears and under my heart. You know? It smelled so good, and it was so fresh, and I don't know where it came from, possibly Israel at that time of the year. I don't know. But it was such a blessing in the dead of winter to see just the color and the taste of the fruit. And to think that that tree somewhere in some tropical environment was just cranking out fruit. And when things were hard, cold, and rough, people would be enjoying the beautiful work of that tree. And as that tree somewhere in the Middle East perhaps was growing and blossoming and putting out that fruit effortlessly and productively, its only responsibility was to have its roots dug into the soil. And that came naturally. Why? Because it's an orange tree. It wasn't a forklift. It wasn't a vending machine. It was a tree in the earth producing fruit. And a believer in the Bible, in God, will produce fruit. It's just going to happen. It's going to be. And so this book of Ephesians is going to be talking to us about this, but I wanted to stress the point, and we'll get into it in the next couple of weeks, about being in Him, in Christ. It is the will of God that we be in Him. You are called as a believer in Christ. Let's look at a few things. By the way, we need to realize this stuff, you guys. We got to grab this and run with it, because this entire book talks about the riches that are available to us Christians, and a lot of us are blowing it about it, using the riches that Christ has given us. Listen to this. God's will for us as believers, it says right here, to the saints. We touched on this last time. Hagios, the saints, it's us. It's simply us, and your tendency and my tendency is to say, no way can I be a saint. Oh yeah, yeah you are, and here's the reason why. This whole book is committed to your riches in Christ, where your riches are at, where your salvation is secure, where you're going. God has laid up the true riches in heaven, and we're going to go there. But we need to be careful to walk in those riches now. There's a woman by the name of, Betty's her last name, 1916, lived like a pauper. Her son had an injury in his foot. She prolonged and prolonged his treatment and wound up having his leg cut off at the hip because he got his foot hurt. She wouldn't spend the money. She would eat oatmeal, but she wouldn't eat the oatmeal heated up and cooked normally because it cost money to run the gas to heat the water to cook the oatmeal. And she died in New York with $100 million left to the bank, left to the state of New York in 1916. She lived in absolute poverty because she was paranoid about spending money. $100 million she died, leaving behind for the state of New York. You can imagine what they did with that. And a lot of Christians are like that. At our fingertips, as Christians, we have got the riches of Christ. And it begins with us as believers, Him calling us saints. What does this mean? It means that we are not only ceremonially pronounced clean, but we are positionally clean. Look at you. You may have rushed here from work. The traffic, I understand, is insane out there. You may have not even had a chance to take a shower tonight before coming to Christ. And the guy next to you might say, yeah, I'm sitting right next to that guy right about now. And the fact of the matter is, you know what? This is this outward flesh that's just absolutely fading away. Man, you're going to heaven. And you are rich in Christ. God calls you a saint. I talked this week to some people in the Russian, not in, but go to the Russian Orthodox Church. And let me tell you, they don't have this hope that we're talking about, many of them, because they're not reading their Bible. But the saints are worship, much like Catholicism. The saints are worship. Well, listen, people, open up your Bible and turn to Ephesians chapter 1, verse 1, and it says, to the saints. The saints who? Well, the saints who are in Ephesus and faithful in Christ. The saints who are in Ephesus. That's a filth pot. Las Vegas. The saints who are in Vegas? Yep, the saints are in Vegas. How can that be? Because Christ is in them. Christ is now in them. They're called saints. By who? By the church? No. By your husband? No. By your wife? Nope. By your neighbor? No. By God. Well, you're not acting like a saint. Well, you know what? Maybe I'm not acting like a saint, and I am a rotten, stinking sinner. But the fact is, by me trusting in Christ, God has now called me to be His child, making me a saint. It's by His work, people. He's done it. And that is the greatest message we can give. It's a precious, precious message that we can give. This word, note this, in your Bible, it could say at Ephesus, which is very unfortunate. The New King James, I think, says in Ephesus. That's closest to the actual Greek word that appears in the Greek New Testament. In the Greek New Testament, it's the word en, and it means the word in for us, in, inside or fixed to. Ephesus. To the saints that are fixed in Ephesus. Now listen carefully. Many of you are blessed by maybe where you live. Well, I know by the people who get these tapes, not all of them live in such comfortable settings as we do. And the scripture would say, you're a saint, man. And I'm with you. And I'm speaking to you. And my heart is out to you, God says, to those of you who are in Compton, or Brooklyn, or some place where it's hard, some place where it's tough, or what about some third world city where it's really tough, and a person opens up the Bible and finds out that he's called a saint, and then in the very city that he's at, that God is not excluding him from where he's at. It could be a great wealth. It could be some guy in Bel Air. It could be some bum on the streets of New York City, and God says, man, to the saints who are, and fill in the line. You can put Chino Hills. And I like that.
0: 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And now, let's get back to today's message. Once again, here's Pastor Jack.
11: It seems to me, cities change in appearance, but not much. And everybody's the same. Faces are different, but you're the same. You're the same. You feel the same the way the people do in Germany. The people getting on the plane in Warsaw, Poland, the same concerns, same problems. Well, Jack, how can that be? I can't make my $2,300 a month mortgage payment. I don't know if you should have a $2,300 a month mortgage payment. But be that as it may, listen, it's just as hard as the family that's in some other city trying to make their $50 a month rent payment. They don't have it. And when the Bible says, hey man, you're saints, you guys who are right there in Ephesus, what that does to your heart? Absolutely blesses you. That word in is fixed to. Yeah, you're geographically fixed to Chino Hills or Ontario or Chino or Norco or Corona or Upland. Yeah, that's where you live. And God knows it. You don't have to move out from some area to move to some Christian paradise or where the latest, hottest thing's going on. God knows where you're at. No matter where you're fixed, you don't have to say, well, you know, I'm going to go sit on top of that mountaintop and maybe God will meet me there. Oh, no. He's with the saints at Ephesus, and I'm glad Very glad for that. And he says to the faithful, these, understand this in your Bible right now. It's not to the saints who are in Christ, who are in Ephesus, okay? The saints who are in Ephesus on the left side and the faithful on the right side. It's the same guys, okay? To the saints who are at Ephesus, and by the way, they're faithful. This word faithful means that they're faithfully following Jesus Christ. They're pursuing the Lord. And I hope that's what we can say about ourselves tonight. They're following Him. And they're also in Christ. Same word. They are fixed geographically at Ephesus, but they are also, listen, the whole point of the entire book, they are fixed spiritually in Christ. Where's Christ? In heaven. That's where you're at. That's where your citizenship is. And I want to talk to you a minute about how this all happens and then share with you with something that happened this week. But how does this stuff happen? How do we get in Christ? How does God do it? Well, jot this down in your notes. Jesus said in John 12:32, Jesus says, when I'm lifted up from the earth, I will draw all men to myself. And that has basically two meanings. When Jesus goes up onto the cross, the entire world will at some point in time have to reckon with Christ on the cross. If I be lifted up, I will draw all men to me. That's true. Every person's got to face the reality that Jesus went to the cross. You can't get on your little moo-moo and sit on some rock and focus on your navel and hum and do a mantra chant and think that you're going to escape the reality and the truth of Christ. Jesus said, if I be lifted up, all men will be drawn unto me. Now, that is true. All men must contend with the fact that Jesus Christ was lifted up on the cross. And for what reason? And the second thing is that I will draw all men unto myself. That is, he will be delivering to us redemption. For the Bible teaches us there's no name given among men under heaven whereby we must be saved. It's Jesus. So how do we become in Christ? Listen, it's the only way you're going to go to heaven, in Christ. We need to first of all realize that Jesus went to the cross for us. Ezekiel chapter 36, beginning at verse 26, this is what God said through the prophet Ezekiel. Such an Old Testament verse, such a New Testament truth. He says, I will give you a new heart and I will put my spirit in you. And I will take the heart of stone out of your flesh, and I will give you a fleshly heart, one that's alive. And I will put my spirit in you, and I will cause you. Listen, God will cause you to walk in his statutes, and you will keep my judgments and do them. I talked to a young lady this week who said, Christianity's so hard. It's so hard. The pressure's constantly, constantly being put upon us in school to go drink or to go party or to go have sex, and it's so hard. You know what? I guess it is hard to say no to those things because the flesh of ours is saying, yeah, you know, let's go, let's do it. Stupid flesh. Have you noticed how stupid our flesh is? It's so dumb. Oh, let's go do it. 5 minutes later, why'd I do that? Stupid flesh. And we're going to war with that flesh and the spirit until the day we go to heaven. Aren't you glad that after that day we get hit by a truck or get raptured? I don't care how it happens anymore. I'm getting so desperate. I don't care anymore. The Lord doesn't have to come. My brakes just need to fail on my car. That's okay. It's all right. You can only die for so long. And then it's heaven. Oh, I can't wait. Sheesh. This place is nuts. How does it happen? God puts his spirit in you. When does it happen? 1 Corinthians chapter 12, verse 12 is when this happens. Jesus says, or Paul says, excuse me, for this body is one, the body of Christ, but it has many members. But all the members of that one body being many are one body. So also is Christ. For by one Spirit, that is the Holy Spirit, we were all baptized in the body of Jesus. Whether we are Jews or Greeks or whether we are slaves or free people. and have all been made to drink into one spirit. If you are in Christ, man, and you've received the Lord, you are in him, we are one, and you're a saint. Paul says, we then, as workers together with him, also plead with you not to receive the grace of God in vain. We'll talk about the grace of God in a moment. For he says, in an acceptable time I have heard you, and in the day of salvation I have helped you. Behold, now is the acceptable time. Behold, now is the day of salvation. I got to tell you something right now. That day we were on the metro, and we were going from one place to another, and we were sitting there. There was about five of us, and one of the girls that were with us, one of the Russian girls, I leaned over to her and I said, "Let's pray." And I tell you, guys, I didn't see a vision. I didn't have a little angel go, "Do it, man! You know, say this." It was nothing spiritual or supernatural about it, I thought. And we're just standing there, and you know, you're standing there, and the thing going like this, and. And I leaned over and I said, "Let's pray for your dad's salvation right now." And she goes, "Hey, sure." I said, "Lord, in Jesus' name, if you want her dad to get saved, I just ask you to open the door. We're not going to push on any doors. I just ask you to open the door. Amen." That was it. So she said, "Well, you know, I'm like, he's going to get saved. He's kind of wonders why I even go to church, and I don't know if it's going to happen." And so we wound up getting to their place that night for dinner, and we're sitting there, and it was fantastic. We were the first Westerners to ever visit their home, and the translator that was with me told me, "I've never seen a spread like this in my life." And it was very humbling, but very precious. And the mom and the dad were just putting out all these things, and we were eating and just having a great time. And it came time for the dishes to be picked up from the table. And I had totally forgotten that I had prayed that prayer. And the father says, "So how many times have you been here?" So I told him, and he said, "Wow." In Russian, he said, "Wowski," or something, you know. And I was at one end of the table, he was at the other end of the table, and the other people were on the side of the table, Pastor Paul was sitting next to him, and Alinka was on my left side, and he said, "What are you guys, you know, what are you doing? What message are you, you know, what is this?" There's a lot of messages, you know, that's been coming to our city, and I've heard a lot of them. And I just went, and her eyes got this big. And immediately, if you could have a little faith meter, I'm not kidding, you could see the faith meter in her heart go up 25 notches just then, instantly. And I looked at her and I went, because he couldn't understand me, I said, "Why don't you leave? Why don't you just go?" And she goes, "No, I want to stay." I go, "No, I think you should go." "No, I want to stay." "No, you go." And so she stepped out, and it was just Paul and I and him. And I said, "Do you really want to know what it is that we told your daughter a couple years ago and what we're telling the people when we come here?" And he said, "Yeah, I'd like to hear this." And an hour and 20 minutes, the gospel was shared with him.
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14: The psalmist writes, "Taste and see that the Lord is good." That should be able to set of every ministry. That should be able to be said of every ministry with all confidence. Taste and see as we open up the Word. Hey, that God is good. Not that Calvary Chapel is good. Not that we're so cool or anything. But no, that God is good. And if anyone would ever question our ministry, you know, it's cool to be able to say, and not pridefully, but just, you know, thankfully, because God is faithfully always blesses and comes and shows up and works.

0: Tables. Turn the Tables is part of the teaching ministry of Pastor Steve Santos and Calvary Chapel Westside in Lahaina on the island of Maui.
1: 2 Corinthians, and the title of the message here, What God Wants to Do. And here's the deal. Every one of us, we got our own plans. You know, those of you that are on vacation right now, it's like you have your plans and you set your plans and sometimes they don't work. You know, and I think it's because your life and mine, because we don't really ask God. You know, sometimes they go great, you know, because God by His grace, you know, gives us and meets us where we're at, and even sometimes when we don't ask. But you guys, I encourage you, and you'll see from the study today, you know, we need to be asking God. We need to be seeking Him for His plan, because He has things He wants to do, and one thing in particular we'll look at. So chapter 3, verse 1, Paul writes, Are we beginning to commend ourselves again? Or do we need, like some people, letters of recommendation to you or from you? He says, listen, verse 2, I love this. You yourselves are our letter, been written on our hearts, known and read by everybody. You show that you are a letter from Christ, the result of our ministry, written not with ink, but with the Spirit of the living God, and not on tablets of stone, but on tablets of human hearts. So as we get into this, you got to remember, if you've been following along, you know, or if you know the text, Paul and his friends are under total attack by these Judaizers, these men that are coming in, moving on the church, desiring to rule over them, to take advantage of them, to lord it over them, to not come under them, which is what God called us to do. And so they're not there to give to the sheep, but these are men that have come to take from the sheep. And as we ended chapter 2, and didn't go into detail, and we're not going to this morning, but suffice to say, it's all over. It's all over the place. Paul ended verse 17, chapter 2, he said, Unlike so many, we do not peddle the word of God for profit. You guys, there is no shortage of men and women that are peddling the word of God for profit all over the internet and social media, peddling for profit. He says, on the contrary, that's not us. He says, on the contrary, in Christ, we speak before God with sincerity like men sent from God. And then he comes in. So are we commending ourselves again, saying we're men sent from God? Do we need some letters and recommendations from you? Listen, understand, Paul needed no recommendation. He says, you guys are our recommendation. It's been said, and we read this last week, that when the ministry becomes a business, then you no longer have any business in the ministry. I shared it last week. I read it a couple times this week. Saw it this morning in my notes, and I was like, you know what? I want to tattoo that on my forehead, you know? But then I couldn't read it. I'd have to do it backwards, so when I'm in the mirror, I'd see it, you know? Who was it I saw? Some big famous, you know, guy as old as me, like late 60s, you know, just got his first tattoo and was sharing all about it on social media. And he's, you know, it's fine if that's what you do, but as a public figure representing Christ, I don't know, that's just not me. I don't know. So, but if I did, I'd write it backwards. People would be like, what is that? Hebrew? No. No business in the ministry if you're peddling the word of God for profit, and there's so many that do. And so Paul is making his case for his place in these people's lives because he loves them. And he's presenting to them what real ministry is. That could be another, maybe even a better title for this message. Real ministry, what God wants to do. So let's pray really quick. We'll jump in here. Father, God, thank you again. Let the words of my mouth and the meditations of my heart, Lord, be acceptable in your sight, O God. God, we want to honor you here today, Jesus. You've given everything. And so, God, clear our minds, open our hearts, enable us by your Spirit to receive from you. And we ask and we pray this morning in Jesus' name. Amen. Okay. Paul is in a place where he is refuting the attacks of enemies against his authority as an apostle and his teaching. And so again, verse 1, chapter 3, Paul says, Are we beginning to commend ourselves again? No. Do we need like some people, letters of recommendation to you or from you? The answer again would be no. Why? He says, you yourselves are our letter, been written on our hearts, known and read by everybody. You show, here it is, I love this, you show that you are a letter from Christ. You are the result of our ministry. Not written with ink, but written by the Spirit of the living God, and not on tablets of stone, but on tablets of human hearts. And so Paul's asking the question, are we dependent on the things that the world is dependent upon? Is that who we are? Do we need diplomas of discipleship, letters of recommendation, things that the world looks for and depends upon? And then he reminds them with the undeniable truth that they are. He says, you guys are our letter. You guys are it. You guys are our letter, written by God, written on our hearts, known and read by everybody. It's kind of like, you know, some of you are old enough to know that old saying, the proof is in the pudding. Well, the proof is in the pudding, you know, and the eating of it. And here in this, the proof is in these guys' lives, these living epistles known and read by everybody, that you could taste and see their lives, that they've been changed. They're new men, they're new women in Christ. They are the aroma of Christ that Paul just was talking about in the past chapter. A sweet aroma to those that love God, and they stink. You stink to the world around you that doesn't like God, doesn't, well, they don't accept his word. So he says, you guys are our letters of recommendation. You guys are the proof that our message was real. And still today, you guys, really, these are the best and the only letters of recommendation that you can trust. People's lives. Because you can go online and for $25, you can get a diploma, you can be ordained, you can, for free, you can present yourself in an AI-written resume, you know, looking like you really know all your stuff about something that you really know nothing much about. And people will eat it up. Wow, look, he's so qualified. This last week before, I had to, there's this legal paper that I had to get somehow to somebody that needed it, like right away, soon as possible. I looked at my phone. The latest update, I hate updates. The latest update, Gemini. I'm an Android guy and proud of it. No bite out of my Apple. But anyway, pick up my phone. I thought, oh, they got this Gemini thing on here that, you know, it's an AI thing. I go, write me whatever it was. I forget this, you know, this legal paper, you know, for this. It gave the details. And it pops up. And it says, here are the questions that need to be answered to make this complete. And I answered the questions. I was like, this is amazing. It looked like, and it needed to be signed by our treasurer, Jason. So he's in on the mainland. So I finished it, got it all dialed in. Okay, I sent it off to Jason. Hey, could you sign this? I just put it together. You know? He read it. He goes, whoa, pretty heavy, great legalese there. I had to look that word up. But anyway, you can do anything, you know, these days. Look so qualified, but real proof is when people see you, when they meet you. I got a meeting tomorrow with some people. I don't know. Pray for me tomorrow at 8 o'clock. Huge thing. I don't know what's going to happen with it, but could be good, could be not. Either way, you know, we don't commend ourselves to people, but to God. And he has plans. And real people, when they see you, they see your work, what you've done, even our ministry here, people get to see, you know, that if they really look, I believe, and you should, and any pastor should be able to say it, that the work that we've done with all of our blunders and bumps, but the work has been done by God. What is good has been truly done by God. No flashy graphics, doctored photos, you know, just you. And that's the thing that I've had people say to me before, you know, well, you know, don't you go live, completely live on your Sunday mornings, you know, on YouTube and stuff? And I was like, yeah, you know, which scares my wife sometimes, you know, the things that I say. But yeah, I mean, so many people, you know, their live services aren't really live because they're gonna edit it. Make yourself look good. Come on. No, listen, be yourself. Be a real letter. Be someone with all the bumps and bruises along the way in your own life that people can see, hey, he's not perfect, but he loves God. The real deal. And every pastor should be able to say this of their congregations as well. You guys, yourselves, are our letter and written on our hearts, known and read by everybody. Paul's saying, if you remember, too, you'll see that when God began this work there in Corinth to them, it was he and them. For the few that were here in the beginning of this, it was God and us. And he's carried us the distance. He's going to take us all the way. And he says, verse 3, again, you show that you are a letter from Christ, the result of our ministry, not written with ink, but with the Spirit of the living God. I love it. Not on tablets of stone, but on tablets of human hearts. How cool is that? God writing on someone's heart in a way that is legible for someone that maybe could not even read, but to be able to see that this is real. And that's huge. Because if it's real, it's eternal. But still, sadly, they want those tablets. They want to see, you know, a plaque on your wall, sign certifications in your office, you know, a resume that's real, you know. And then they're comfortable. A life of faithful service and family sacrifice isn't enough, you know. So I have my plaque, okay? I got a plaque, I do. In my office, I have a certificate of ordination. It's up on the wall. And it says on it, you know, certified for ordination by the hand of... No. It was written by me before AI. If you saw it, you're laughing now. It's signed by my brother-in-law and two other dudes that were my friends when we started this. And people would look at that, like some of you go, well, that's not a good ordination. How can you do that? Like, you know, well, I did it because I needed to have something on paper to give to them so that I could do weddings and stuff. I didn't need a paper. I didn't care about a paper, you know. But I figured if I'm going to do it, I'm going to grab three guys that trust me, that know me, that have seen and partaken of the work that God's already done in my life. And they could verify it. They could say, hey, you know what, he's written on my heart. God has, through this ministry, even as Paul did. That's what God calls every one of us to do, especially for parents, you guys. Each one of us. But I had people really upset. You can't do that. I was like, you know what? And I actually read it. We had an ordination part of the service we had here. Because we had to do it. You had to have an official. So they came up here. They prayed over me. And I said, I'd like to read a little something from Charles Spurgeon. And okay, everybody's sitting there, wow. As for the ordination of men in the congregation of the saints, I would no sooner desire to have the empty hands of men laid upon me. Basically saying, hey, ordination comes from God. Ordination comes from God. You want a diploma, you go to seminary. Listen, you need to go to seminary. I had somebody just not even a year ago. Have you ever thought of maybe going to seminary? Get the degree? Like, I'm 67 years old, you know? I'd be that guy with all the kids in the class. Hey, who's the old man? You know, like, I've seen those movies. I don't want to be that guy. But you guys, from what I read, from what we've studied over and over again in the Bible, praise God, it's in the Bible, that it is the spiritual gift of pastor-teacher. That's what I rely upon and trust God for. And so I'm not, and we're not, dependent on the words or the recommendations of men, but amazingly, supernaturally, the proof of this ministry depends on you. Open hearts before God, and really, it's God's word that does it. But those that have made this park their church for 32 years now, maybe just this past few months, some people, one guy I talked with the other day, guy's life is transformed, changed, in love with God, reads the word all over it. Blows my mind. Letters from Christ to Maui, for you guys that are visiting to take home. The result of this ministry here, our ministry. It's not my ministry, it's our ministry. Not with ink, but praise God and only and forever, please God, with the Spirit of the living God, not on tablets of stone, but written on the tablets of each heart that God would bring to Calvary Chapel. I love it. That's the way God wants to work. He works with the heart. And so in a very real sense, you guys are the proof of the Spirit of the living God. And you and our many return visitors, as I mentioned, mainland family, you guys are the credentials of Calvary Chapel West Side. And I just want to give real quick, just because I never do this. Oh, there it is. I just want to say aloha to Noel and Patricia Gagnon. Noel and Patricia Gagnon. These guys wrote me the sweetest email the last week, you know, and just encouraging, so encouraging. So many visitors that have come, you guys are sweet to us, man. You guys, to Kim and I, sweet to us. There's some things going on and this and that. And Kim was like, well, what if we weren't down at the park? What if something happened, you know? And then, I know, exactly, that's how I felt. Exactly. Perfect timing. Squeeze her again in just a little bit. No, I'll tell you, when I give the nod, wah! Yeah. But that's cool, you know? We were at a service one time, you know, on Oahu at One Love, and Pastor Maiola, who is now senior pastor there, Waxer's stepping down, and he's just, Waxer's awesome and amazing teacher. He hasn't missed a beat, you know, but he's just stepping back, doing some other things, and Maiola's now the pastor there. We were there watching one time as his little

Because God is faithfully always blesses and comes and shows up and works. But to be able to say to anybody, you know what? Come taste and see. Come check it out. It's really weird being the pastor and telling people, hey, come listen to me. Where'd you go to seminary? You guys, some of you heard this, but this great story. I was here one Sunday morning years and years and years ago, probably 30 years ago. We were just starting up. And I was walking back from the bathroom to the parking lot, and there's a visitor lady walking along, and she's walking along next to me. Oh, good morning. Hi, good morning. How are you? Oh, good, good. She goes, hey, I had my notes and my Bible there in my hand notebook, and she's like, she goes, oh, you're going to church? I go, yeah. She goes, have you gone here long? I go, yeah, quite a while. She goes, I heard that the pastor has no education. And I go, yeah, he doesn't. I go, but you're going to love him. You're going to love him. He's good. And then so came down, waited at the end of worship, you know. I never do worship. I was not there. But anyway, at the end of worship, I came down and I walked up, and she's sitting like right there. And I go, good morning and welcome to Calvary Chapel. I'm Pastor Steve. But you guys, the key to all of this, and we said it last Sunday morning, the real key is that we would see in verses 4 and 5 here the foundation of the calling on our lives and how this all works. These things that are just so far beyond our own capabilities sometimes, and how can we go forward? How can we walk in this? We're in one of those places now. Verse 4, he says, such confidence as this is ours through Jesus Christ before God. Paul says, God gives this to us, this confidence, through your testimonies. We're encouraged by your hearts, the testimony written on you. He says, not that we're competent in ourselves to claim anything for ourselves. This is Paul's message. This isn't about me. And Paul could have boasted. Paul could have said, hey, I studied under Gamaliel. I was a Pharisee of Pharisees, you know, and he'll get into that later on in the letter. But he doesn't go there. He says, we're not competent in ourselves or anything for ourselves, but our competence comes from God. And the key to our freedom to serve and to continue in whatever God's put in front of us, listen, our competence is in our confidence in His competence. Do you get that? That's amazing. That sets me free. My competence is in my confidence in God's competence. He can do anything. God can. And therefore, my confidence is in Him, in us, in Christ in you, in Christ in me. God just doing what He does in the weak. The distressed, discontented debtors. I mean, I love it and I hate it all at the same time. You know, it's like that's David in 1 Samuel where we're at. You know, when he's on the run, what happens? But 400 guys show up to follow him, right? And they are described as not the chosen. No, those are the ones that Saul gets, okay? Saul has 600 chosen, then 3,000 chosen men, and David gets the 400 distressed, discontented debtors. That's who he got. And then add to that, 200 more. He goes up by 600 within just like a couple of months. You know, all the distressed, discontented debtors said, hey, let's go to David's church. You know, what's he doing? And you guys, that's what God has for us. God says, hey, I want to take the weak to show my strength. I want to take those that people say are not and show me that I am by seeing that they are. That they are what? They are real. That's what ministry is. If it's really ministry, it's real. And it all begins with following Him and being completed in Him. And so, verse 6, he says, He's made us confident ministers of a new covenant. He's made us competent as ministers of a new covenant. Listen, not of the letter. This gets funnier. Not of the letter, but of the Spirit. For the letter kills, but the Spirit gives life. And so what he's speaking of right here is where he says it's not of the letter. He's made us competent as ministers of a new covenant, not the letter, but the Spirit. The letter kills, Spirit gives life. What's the letter? The letter is the law. That's what he's talking about, the law. He's talking about Old Testament law given, as we know, you know, shown us, to show us that we need help. The law being a schoolmaster, being that one that shows me as I look at the

Aloha. We are blessed that you chose to join us today as we study God's Word together. Our hope is that each time you listen, you will be strengthened, encouraged, and comforted by God's Word. If you are on the island of Maui, we would like to invite you to join us on Sunday mornings for our 9 a.m. Oceanside service at Wahikuli Wayside Park, just north of Lahaina. 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If you would like more information about Calvary Chapel Westside or would like to view our Oceanside services live or catch up on past teachings, please visit us on the web at calvarywestside.com or download our free church app in your app store. 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
3: Doing well. Excited for today's program. Pastor Lloyd's not with us today. He's out for the rest of this week. But he will be joining me again on Monday, this upcoming Monday. We're going to be at the Ark Encounter Creation Museum Monday, actually. And then the Ark Encounter, we're doing the, we're going to be part of the Pastors and Leaders Conference. And part of the schedule for that conference is having Bridge Bible Talk live. Mm-hmm. And so we're excited to connect with Ken Ham and his team and the rest of the pastors that are going to be on the Bridge Bible Talk program. So we're excited.
2: Yeah. And, you know, just talking about traveling and stuff, you know, we know we have a number of churches far away from us in Hawaii, Calvary's, you know, we're broadcasting right now from there. They got hit by a storm recently. We just want to, you know, make awareness of that for those who don't know. Be praying for those in Hawaii. And we're actually sending a team out, which is pretty cool. Is that your mother-in-law, right?
3: Yeah, my mother-in-law. Yes. Calvary Chapel, Calvary Relief is a ministry here from Calvary Oberidge. And they're going to be going out, they're deploying to Kauai. I know that Kauai got hit there. We have some friends there in Kauai, in Lihu. I believe I said that correctly. I know I'm going to get corrected on that one. But the Calvary Chapel there with our friends there from the radio station, KESU, and the pastor, they're going to be working with them to help people recover things and rebuild them there. It got hit pretty hard in some areas. And so pray for them. So as you're listening to us right now in Hawaii, we're praying for you. And again, our team's going to be out there in the island of Kauai.
2: Yeah. And if you're listening now and you want to help the situation there and donate, I know the Billy Graham Rapid Response Team is always taking donations, people who want to go and serve and that kind of stuff. Mm-hmm. So that would be the way for you to get involved if you're interested in doing so.
3: Yeah, exactly.
2: But here we are today, ready to answer your questions on the Bible and Christian living, 888-712-7434. That's 888-712-7434. If you want to call us with your questions, whatever the case may be, our email is also answers@bbtlive.org if you don't have the time to give us a call. But we're going to start off with our program with a call from Pennsylvania. We're going out to, is it Doty or Dowdy? How do you say your name? Sorry about that. Dottie. Hey, you there?
4: Yes, Dottie, Dottie.
2: Hi, Dottie. How you doing? What question do you have for us?
4: Yes. I was wondering what is the proper way to dispose of an old Bible?
3: The proper way to dispose an old Bible, is it usable? It's the Bible.
4: Usable, you know, it's just an old Bible that, you know, the pages are starting to come apart and stuff.
3: Right. Yeah, I mean, it all depends on the condition of the Bible. If it's usable, I'd say donate it, give it to somebody. If it's falling apart, pages are missing, I mean, there's nothing wrong disposing of it in a recyclable manner, if you will. I don't think God's going to get upset, you know, with that. This is just more of a personal conviction when it comes to that. It's not like you're throwing away the original manuscripts, you know. But if it's usable, if you think, you know what, my friend or a relative can benefit from it. If it's not in a condition where it's you can't really read it and it's missing tons of pages, there's really no other option but perhaps just, you know, recycle the page.